0: there's times when he's like, hey, I want to let you know what I'm seeing here, you know? And that's that dynamic relationship that comes from, life with him. Aaron, if I can,
1: yes.
0: Can I throw it over to you for a mission of the week for all listening and for us at the table?
1: I suppose.
2: That was the most missionary response I've ever heard. I suppose we can have a mission this week.
0: Sober, right? Yeah. Like it's sober.
1: So I've been thinking about the mission of the week for about the last 5 minutes. And, I came in kind of to this segment thinking about sort of the thing that I was discussing in the chapel. But Brad, I really like what you were speaking about, the examination of conscience. I think that, could you repeat that phrase that you use?
0: Where was God's grace available and I partnered with it, and where was it available and I didn't partner with it?
1: I think that using that as an examine at the end of your day would be a really good starting point this week in trying to grow in that rapid response to the prompting of the Holy Spirit. And I would even say you have permission not to use it at the end of the day. So
0: that's a good word. Yeah.
1: You know, if you're feeling like, hey, you know, this morning's going great. I feel very positive. I feel like I had a great conversation with this individual. I think I had a great interaction with this individual. I think I really deeply engaged with my personal prayer. That would be a great time for you to stop and to say, Lord, where were you? Where was your grace available? And I responded to begin to know that, oh yeah, I didn't just do that thing because I'm awesome. I did that thing because I was in a close connection with you and I was able to respond quickly and effortlessly. Mm-hmm. Or when your conscience strikes and you're feeling like something's out of whack, asking yourself in that moment, God, where was your grace available and I failed to respond? Mm-hmm. I think that can be a really cool tool to be able to just break through that facade that I'm in this thing alone.
0: Yeah, I love that. Yeah, and so start that this week and see how it goes.
1: That's my invitation.
0: I love it.
1: If you heard us talking about the hearing God in prayer thing and you're like, what the heck is that? Check out some of our Damascus.
0: That's great.
1: Media stuff.
0: Yeah, on our YouTube channel.
1: On YouTube, I'm sure you can find a copy of a session that would help to guide in that direction.
0: Yeah, it's blessed my life a lot. And friends, this has been Beyond Damascus, the show where encounter meets mission. If you liked this video, like it, if you will, and subscribe if you haven't already so that you never miss an episode that comes your way. And if this is not just a message that you think would bless you, but would bless people in your life, share it with them, because we want this to be a show not just about mission, but a show that's on mission. So send that to them. And until next week, God bless.
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8: The question of the week is, how do I evangelize without selling the gospel?
2: True.
9: Is that the actual question?
8: The question. Back off. How do I evangelize without selling the gospel?
2: Oh, nice. Okay.
1: That's a great question.
8: Thanks, Aaron.
9: Without selling the gospel. I'll take a first stab at it. Two cents in the jar. I don't know why I said stab at it, because that's kind of aggressive. It's probably Jack who's been talking about malls over there.
2: Crime rates.
9: That has me crime rates. So how do I evangelize without selling the gospel? Is that what the question was?
8: Yes.
9: I want to take kind of just a stance against a trajectory I see in the church today that I think this question might be coming from, because maybe you're someone that's passionate about evangelizing and someone's told you before that you want to really be careful not to sell it. And I think what I want to kind of take a stance on is that the gospel, if we define sell in a certain way, which I'll talk about in a minute, is the best thing to sell anyone ever. And if what selling is convincing someone else they need the thing that you have, I would say selling the gospel is the best and highest use of our salesmanship. Mm-hmm. Now, again, I think where the heart of this question is coming from is like, how do I evangelize without pretentiously telling someone that I have everything they need, which is a different question, but I'm going to set that aside. I do think they're in the same way that sometimes in the church, we're like, we don't need another program. It's like, well, no, we actually might need another program. What you're saying is we don't need something stale that doesn't take people into account, but there's a program that can take people into account. And so what I would say is selling the gospel. Yeah, sure. If what you're saying is, how do I not go up to someone and let them know that I would live their life better than they are, then don't do that, you know? But selling the gospel, like, I think that we do have almost a responsibility to present the gospel in an attractive way and actually to present the gospel matter-of-factly. And I'm not saying that every single interaction we ever have should be that. And I'm not also saying that that's the only evangelization tactic, but we absolutely should be ready to give an apologia for the hope that's within us. We should be ready to give a reason for the hope that we have. And that reason is that the good news is real, and that the gospel of Jesus Christ is the best thing to follow, that Jesus is the solution to all the world's problems. And if we can have that and approach that honestly, but humbly, right? Like, honestly recognizing the objective reality of that, but humbly participating in a human interaction, which evangelization always is in the context of a human interaction, I would say that if you're fearful of selling the gospel, double check your heart, make sure that you're not evangelizing so that you can prove to everyone you're right. But if you're evangelizing truly because you want people's lives to be better than they are, you would sell them. Let's say that you were talking to someone who was sick and you had a medicine that you knew cured that sickness. You knew it. You knew that you knew that you knew it. Yeah, if you come immediately to them, say, hey, I've never met you. Take this medicine right now. Here's the spoon.
2: Like,
9: it doesn't work. But it also doesn't work not to ever tell them about the medicine. That's not a good plan. It's not a good plan, because it's like, oh, I'm just going to let you die of this cough because I really want to allow you to maintain your independence. It's like,
1: what do you think? What do you think the person who's asking this question is afraid of?
9: I think they're afraid of being judged as a proselytizer.
1: Yeah,
9: I think they're afraid.
1: Where does that come from? I agree with you.
9: Because we have street preachers at college campuses.
1: Yeah.
9: Because we have people that stand with boxes and say, "Hell is real. Repent now. I know everything about Scripture. You know nothing about it. I'm saved. You're not. You need to be on my team."
2: It could be the street preacher, but I've been questioning a lot. What is the difference between evangelicalism and Catholicism in the approach by which we evangelize?
9: Yeah.
2: Has the Catholic Church accidentally taken on too many evangelical sales approaches, where we've made evangelization more about marketing than we have about person-to-person lifestyle discipleship? And so, I think how do we make sure? Because part of me, I didn't think of the college proselytizer. It makes sense of that.
9: Sure.
2: I thought of the stadiums.
9: Mm-hmm. Interesting.
2: With the preacher, where it's like, how can we fill a stadium and convince everyone that as long as they give their life to Jesus, everything's gonna be cotton candy and roses? And mm-hmm. and so how do we evangelize without accidentally manipulating people to get the ends that we want?
9: Yeah.
2: When I hear selling the gospel.
9: I like this a lot. And again, if you're asking this question, drop a comment. Like I do think it would be really cool to see what your experience has been, like where this question's coming from. But just before, I want to jump into literally what both of you are saying, even before your two cents, because I think it matters. But where I kind of want to put like a period down is there are things that, well, let's go back to the medicine thing. It wouldn't work to shove it down, but there would be a time at which I say, hey, I've seen people that have the sickness you have, and this medicine has worked universally for it. And so I have some of that medicine, and I'd like to give it to you, and you can decide what you want to do with it. But I've seen it work every single time. Like, obviously, I think we would all agree that if the medicine analogy, in the medicine analogy, that if you never did that, you'd be wrong. Mm-hmm. I think, of course. So then the same thing with the gospel. But I do think there are navigations that we need to talk about here. But I'll put a period on my two cents.
2: So
9: there.
2: Do you, as when you evangelize, do you evangelize like a doctor who has a medicine that you want the person to be cured by, or do you evangelize like a used car salesman that you just are, you don't want them
9: good
2: to know
9: damn.
2: What's under
9: good
2: the
9: damn.
2: Hood? You're just
9: good
2: trying
9: damn.
2: To get them to buy the car.
9: Good
2: and I think the we run the risk in the modern world to be the used car salesman as opposed to the doctor,
9: yeah.
2: because we see the person as an object to be converted. And so we're trying to, if I can just convince you to act this way and perform this way, then I've won the convert, as opposed to like being authentic in my approach to evangelization. So I think that's probably a little bit of what they're trying to, how do I bring authenticity? So you're bringing authenticity. And when you bring authenticity, that's coming with passion and concern and conviction. As long as authenticity is there, I think you're not selling the gospel.
9: You're also moving toward an action orientation.
1: Let me throw two cents at this.
9: Yeah. Can I say one thing quick before you jump there, Aaron?
2: I missed both two cents. They don't go in the jar. Does that mean he doesn't get his two cents?
9: Gets one cent. Yeah. No, I want you to go, Aaron, but the action orientation I think matters there, because a true presentation of the gospel is not here's a list of the things you need to do. It's here's someone you need to yield to, and that will change your life. Mm-hmm. And when I say change your life, I don't just mean roses. You will have to do things you're not doing right now.
2: Yeah.
9: But that's what happens when I yield anywhere. When I yield onto a highway, I'm doing things that I wouldn't do if I wasn't yielding.
1: Yeah.
9: Right. But the authenticity, I like all that. But go with
1: my two cents is this: you have to model a surrendered life. So I have to, in order to feel or to seem authentic, I have to actually be living this. And by no means am I judging the heart of any street evangelist or televangelist. Like
9: that's good, Aaron.
1: But I think it's the, I want to live and to model my life after someone who inspires me on account of their authenticity. And that, that comes through both accurate and good presentation of theology and preaching a gospel that's true, and also having that gospel that's true saturate every part of my life. I love, you know, in high school youth ministry, Dan, when we used to run the youth group together, this was like one of our memory verses that we'd always go back to. It's in Acts chapter 5, after the apostles are getting beat up and down about preaching the name of Jesus. And at one point, an angel rescues them from prison and comes before them and says, hey, your assignment's to go back into the temple and to continue to preach. But the phrase that the angel says is, go and take your place in the temple area and tell the people everything about this life. Tell the people everything about this life. And that always struck me that not only are we evangelizing a book, not only are we evangelizing a message, but we are, you know, for risk of sounding like a modern non-denominational church, like we are evangelizing a lifestyle, a transformed lifestyle.
9: The way, the truth, and the life.
1: And I hear our chaplain, Father William, in the back of my mind, like we have a Catholicism is not just a set of beliefs. It's supposed to be a system of thought that changes the world. Mm-hmm. It changes the way that we live.
9: Completely.
1: And when we experience that and model that by our actions and our behavior, that's when I think things change.
9: Yeah.
1: That because people want to follow something that you're in love with, right? It was Pope Paul VI, Dan, you were talking about this just last week at one of our sessions, that that modern man doesn't listen to teachers. And if he does listen to teachers, it's because they're
9: first witnesses. Yeah.
1: And we need to witness to a lifestyle that can become convincing. Just a couple testimonies of this. So one of the, from a supernatural standpoint, so I had a really bad experience with healing evangelization when I was 13 years old from a televangelist. I watched a Dateline special about a healing evangelist who was a complete fraud.
2: And why were you watching Dateline when you were 12 years old?
1: It was just the thing that was on for, I think it was Friday night, wasn't it?
9: Yeah.
1: And it was 60 minutes or something
9: that's
1: like that.
9: That's CBS on Sunday, but either
1: whatever.
9: Way.
2: Yeah, I'm with you.
1: And I remember I was like, oh my gosh, this is such a crock of crap. And it was 10 years later that I sat in a church as Father Matthias Thelen led a healing service. And I saw with my eyes these incredible healing experiences, which could have still been fake.
9: Yeah.
1: Right. But it was after the healing conference that we went back to Father Matthias's house and hung out and talked about it and shared testimony and witness. And I was like, I know this man.
9: Yeah.
1: Like, I know this guy and I know that he's not a fraud.
9: Your paradigm shifted because of the man who
1: because I experienced his, you know, in this little microcosm, his life, mm-hmm. his lifestyle. And that was what kind of, proved the point.
9: Yeah.
1: That I can be concerned up and down about practice, but when it really boils down to it, I'm convinced about the life of this person.
2: Yeah. Mm-hmm. Yes. Yeah, so most evangelization is not real evangelization is not going to happen quickly. Yeah. Like, right, it is this lifestyle, transformed lifestyle. It's this, the relationship, it happens in relationship. And so you can't, I think that's the salesman. You're nervous about the salesman because, once I buy into it, it's done. But that's not really evangelization at all. It's a process. It's a relationship. It's a lifestyle that is being unfolded before you.
9: Yeah. I wonder, I love that angle because it's my experience, right? Like the reason that I'm doing full-time ministry is I met men that I admired a lot that were doing it. And I saw them living a life that was full and vibrant. And I was desiring that. And I come to realize that, like, oh, it's because you follow this faith that I've always just kind of made secondary in my life. But I also think there's a power, like the gospels that we read and even the epistles, the whole New Testament, right? It's written by witnesses, but they don't discount the story. Like there is something about, and Bishop Barron is the first one that kind of like tipped me off to this, but I had seen it before, but he gave me words for it at a conference that I was at recently where he was speaking. And there is something about the gospels that they grab you by the lapels. It's like something happened. And I just want you to know, like, because it changed me. It changed me forever. And like, it's almost like in the sincerity of that, because like, a lot of times, like, you'll be grabbed like that and you're like, leave me alone. But when there's sincerity to it, like, no, there's something, that doesn't equate to universal success. So that's not what I'm saying. But there is something, like, we witnessed something. We witnessed a man raised from the dead, right? Like, I've witnessed people come to life, you know, in vibrant new ways. That's one of the gifts of working here at Damascus. I'm sure all of us could attest to thousands of times where you're like, that person is just different. After 3 days, after a week, after a summer, it's like, they're not even the same, you know? So there is something to that witness piece that I think is really powerful. But I do still think the story, like, maybe you guys give me a feedback here. The world is going to have rhetoricians that can sell things very well that are antithetical to the gospel. So the world is going to have rhetoricians that can give you words. They're going to have atheists that are intelligent, that can provide a world context that is secular, that is not rooted in the Lord. So I think to combat that, you need true witnesses, but also witnesses that can be rhetoricians who can play in that, right? Like, who can play in that field, who at least aren't incompetent at the game. Like, you can't just have people that are ignorant going, yeah, well, it just, I love you. Let's just sit and I'll listen for 25 years. Like,
2: I don't know though. I mean, Mother Teresa was probably one of the most influential evangelists in our lifetime. Was she a rhetorician?
9: Well, good question. Yeah, maybe not, but she definitely spoke overtly about the gospel.
2: And she did, like, have in quite an, a few mic drops.
9: In an alarming way. Like, it made people uncomfortable. They would bring her to America going, hey, tell us about social justice. Yep. And she would come to America and, like, with crinkled feet and, like, no shoes, she would, like, stand at a microphone and go, yeah, well, Jesus is alive in all of them.
2: Yep.
9: And they're just like, oh, we don't know what to do with her. There's no way that we can have her talk about the angle we want to without bringing the Lord into it.
2: So it's both and. I think it is that you do need to be able to give the defense of your faith. Be ready, as Peter says. Be ready for that. But they're only going to listen truly if you're authentic.
9: Yeah,
2: if you come off as a greasy car salesman, you're just like, no, right. I'm not buying it.
9: And what do you think that we've come off that way as a church often?
2: I think the cheap proclamation of the gospel, trying to win a convert as opposed to change a life and enter into
9: that's,
2: community.
9: That's really good. Create a convert instead of change a life.
2: Yeah. And it's not just change a life and then I'm going to go off. I've actually been thinking like, man, how many people can I truly enter into community with? Right. And so if the church is the fullness of the expression of the person who's been evangelized, right? So I can't be evangelized and then not live in the community of saints. And so I have to at some point bring the person into the church. I think that it requires, I don't exactly know what I'm saying, but it requires that, okay, I'm not just, it's not cheap. It's not one and done. There's actually, I'm sending you into, or I'm bringing you into a community. That's part of my, can I just do my two cents?
9: Yeah.
2: All right. Boom, boom. Let's see. All right. So I want to do, I've been looking at Zacchaeus lately. I'll just start with this because I think Luke 19. So it says, Jesus came to Jericho and intended to pass through the town. And how does Jesus evangelize? I think that's what I'm getting at. Now, a man there was named Zacchaeus, who was a chief tax collector and a wealthy man. He was looking to see who Jesus was. So you have this person who's a tax collector. We know that they're a sinner. He's wealthy. He got wealthy off the backs of others. But he was curious about the faith, right? He was seeking to know who Jesus was. But he could not see him because of the crowd, for he was short in stature. So he ran ahead. He climbed a sycamore tree in order to see Jesus, who was about to pass by that way. The sycamore tree is important here, right? The huge leaves. He was trying to be hidden, right? Mm-hmm. So he's curious, but he doesn't want to be seen. When he reached that place, it says Jesus saw him and spoke to him, Zacchaeus, come down quickly, for today I must stay at your house. And he came down quickly and received him with joy. When they all saw this, they began grumbling, saying, he has gone to stay in the house of a sinner. But Zacchaeus stood there and he said to the Lord, behold, half of my possessions, Lord, I shall give to the poor, as if I have extended, and if I have extorted anything from anyone, I shall repay it four times over. And Jesus said to him, today salvation has come to this house, because this man too is a descendant of Abraham. For the Son of Man came to seek and save what was lost. So what's Jesus's form of evangelization without selling the gospel? I think number one, he sees him, right? He sees Zacchaeus as he is. And I think not only do we as the evangelists have to be authentic, we have to love the other authentically. And so we can't love the person if their behavior is modified to the way I want it modified. I can't look at the other in the evangelization pursuit and simply say, I want you to become what I want you to become.
9: And then I'll love you.
2: Yeah, because it's, I'm going to love you as you are. And he was loved as he are. He saw Zacchaeus as he was, and he spoke to him and he said, I'm going to enter into your house. I'm coming into like your way of life. You're not so bad that I won't enter your life. So he enters into, if you will, and meets him where he's at. And I think that's really important, not to be a salesman, right? That I'm actually just going to love you for you. I'm going to seek not just to be understood, but to understand. And I think that's really important for anyone who's a good salesman. A good salesman asks questions, right? A good salesman is that an authentic salesman is going to ask questions of, okay, what is your need? What's your desire? So I'm not just giving you the answer. I'm actually finding out, as you said, like, what is your illness? I need to understand what you're going through. What have you learned? What have you experienced? So see them, talk to them, speak to them, dine with them, get to know them. As St. Francis said, seek first to understand before being understood. I think that's step one, be authentic, like authentically love the person where they're at. Then step two, I think proclaim the kingdom, right? That Jesus, when he evangelizes, it always says he went into all the towns and cities and he proclaims the good news of the kingdom, and the kingdom of God is at hand. And so the realities of heaven can be experienced in this life, and you can have a relationship with God, that God loves you and God wants to be in relationship with you. And so proclaim that no matter where you are, God loves you and he wants a relationship with you. Relationship with God is not given to you at the end once you convert. Relationship with God, the kingdom
10: kingdom of God is at hand right now, and you can experience the kingdom now. And the kingdom, the experience of the kingdom, is what transforms your life. And then thirdly, so I love them where they're at. I proclaim the good news of the kingdom. And then thirdly, I think we need to invite them into the kingdom and into the community, right? That there has to be an invitation that come and see. So Jesus, he dines with them, but Jesus is intentional. He doesn't just dine by himself. He has the community of the disciples
9: come
10: traveling with him. Yeah. And so there is a level of, well, he brings a community with him, right? Mm-hmm. So I'm bringing mm-hmm. community everywhere. I'm not evangelizing by myself. And Jesus was not a lone evangelist. He evangelized with a people. And then, yeah, there's an invitation. Hey, can you see these, like, enter into this community mm-hmm. with us? Mm-hmm. So
9: yeah, even in the examples where Jesus evangelized individually, even at like the well with the woman at the well, his community was still with him. Like, so he's never going too far outside of it. He's yep. still representing like who they are, which is really beautiful. I love, I feel like I've said that a bunch this episode, but I think I just love this question. I think mm-hmm. I love this topic because it really matters. And the idea of loving someone is so critically important.
10: Well, I think you're right. I think we are trying to sell the gospel. The question is, what kind of salesman are you?
9: Yeah.
10: Like,
9: yeah.
10: Are you a sleazy salesman or are you an authentic
9: well,
10: one?
9: Yeah.
10: Like,
9: again, if
10: because there's
9: defining,
10: nothing bad about selling something.
9: As long
10: there's
9: as
10: bad
9: as,
10: ways to sell.
9: Yes, as long as we're defined. Yeah, exactly. Because when we're thinking, I think that this question, and again, I'm not insulting the person who asked it, but this question implies that the word sell means presenting something by a sleight of hand that shows them something that like isn't fully what I'm like. It, yep. it has this like move to it that I.
1: How many
9: I
1: arguments do you think you win every day by redefining the terminology?
9: Well, hopefully zero. Like, if you win an argument by redefining, that means that you guys didn't agree to what the term was. But I do think I like the idea of the kingdom of God is at hand, because yeah. I've often thought about that as that means that the kingdom of God at no point in your life is farther than your fingertips
1: of that.
9: And so that means that any person that I'm encountering, the kingdom of God is within grasp. For them, mm-hmm, mm-hmm. It's within grasp. It doesn't matter how far they are.
10: Yep.
9: The kingdom is close to them,
10: yep.
9: and the proclamation of that kingdom that it is right here. Yeah, sure, it's not yet, but right now we're focusing on it. It's right here, yep. and it's coming for you, and it wants you to be a part of it. Like that's just the best offer ever.
10: Yep.
9: It really is, and I think that's where the sales thing. And some of it is because of my own temperament and my own gifts. And sometimes I do feel like, man, Lord, I don't want to just use my gifts in a way that like excuses a salesmanship. Yep. But I do want it to be under love of the person.
10: So absolutely.
9: That at hand.
10: All right. Should we go into our mission for the week?
9: One thing. Can I get I want an opinion from you guys on it.
10: I suppose.
9: Is
10: this a third sin? Is this a? This
9: no, no, no, no. This is it's
10: illegal.
9: A question. It's not even a statement.
10: Jack,
9: it's not
10: is
9: even
10: this
9: a statement.
10: Allowed?
1: Jack will be the judge.
10: I allow
9: is
10: it.
9: Is it true? So a friend of mine said this recently, and I think it's true. And if it is, then it has meaning to this question. But a friend of mine recently said that Jesus never in the Gospels requests someone to do more. He never says you have to do more. He always says the thing you're doing, let that go, and then watch what I bring to you. But he never looks at someone like it's never you were meant. It just reminded me of your two cents, Dan. That's why. And I wonder. I don't know if that's right, but I can't think of like he's like he never looks and says, hey, you should modify your
10: rich young man.
2: Yeah, rich young man
10: that you have and give it to the poor.
1: Yeah, that's pretty accurate.
9: But isn't that a removal?
2: Well, no, he says.
9: But again, what I'm saying is the guy, the context, and again, yeah. I'm just trying to steel man the person because they're not here. But they were like, he never looks and says you have to do a bunch of action steps that yeah. allow you to follow. It's always kind of like. Remove or like or yield or step anyway. I could be wrong. If that's you great. If you have that's a thought great. Put it in the comment. But yeah, the rich young man, there's a couple to wrestle with, but
10: I have no follow-up to that. I'm sorry. Jack,
1: why don't we jump into the mission okay. of the week? I'm really excited about this mission of the week. So last week I got some flack for not being excited about the mission of the week. I really was excited. I just
10: Aaron's like, hey guys, can I try again? Can you give me the mission of the week again? So
9: would you like the mission of the week,
10: okay.
9: Aaron? Sure.
1: Okay, so yeah. I have three words. So first, reconnect, and then listen, and then witness. I would encourage you this week to think about and to reach out to somebody who you think that you have maybe counted as lost. I know in my life, I've got a number of relationships that used to be strong at one point, and then for some reason there was a break or a divide, and I have just stopped trying. And I know Dan, you witnessed something similar to this a few weeks back, and I've had some beautiful testimony in the last couple of months that has come from re-engaging with a relationship that I thought was too far gone. And that would be my invitation today. The mission of the week is to think of somebody who you have sort of lost hope for, to reach out and reconnect with no agenda other than listening and connecting and witnessing to what God is doing, not with language intent on the objective of establishing someone in baptism or relationship with the Lord, but just to witness, as the Acts of the Apostles says, to this life.
10: Is it appropriate for you to share a little bit of how you did that? Like, how did you make that reconnection?
1: Yeah, sort of by accident. So I had an individual that I used to be very close with, and we had just fallen out of touch, and I had sort of been ghosted 1,000 times and just stopped trying, and picked up the phone and reached out through a connection with a mutual friend, and ended up succeeding in getting a dinner date. And the three of us just ended up having a really awesome conversation. And a lot of the assumptions that I had made about the reason for this, for this break or separation were just totally inaccurate.
10: Nice.
1: And this guy had just been struggling through his own path.
10: Mm-hmm.
1: And was actually in that moment, like, looking for friendship and mentorship.
10: Mm-hmm.
1: And lo and behold, like, all it took was sucking up my pride and picking up the phone.
10: Nice. I love it. That's a good mission of the week.
1: Mm-hmm. Yeah.
10: Do it. Hey, thanks so much for listening to Beyond Damascus. If this show has blessed you, please share it with others so that it can bless them as well. And remember, mission makes sense.
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22: Doubts and difficulties are perhaps inevitable, but they need not be obstacles to faith. The prophet Jeremiah suffered as great a crisis as we'll ever know, yet he persevered and emerged even stronger. Jesus suffered still more and showed us the way through suffering unto glory. Find out more next on Breaking the Bread. This Sunday's first reading catches the prophet Jeremiah in a moment of weakness. His intimate lament contains some of the strongest language of doubt found anywhere in the Bible. Following God's call, he feels abandoned. Preaching his word has brought him only derision and strife. But God doesn't deceive, and Jeremiah knows this. He tests the just and disciplines his children through their sufferings and trials. what Jeremiah learns, Jesus states explicitly in this Sunday's gospel that to follow him is to take up a cross, to deny yourself, your priorities and preferences and comforts. We have to be willing to give it all up, even life itself, for the sake of his gospel. As Paul says in this Sunday's epistle, we have to join ourselves to the passion of Christ, to offer our bodies just as he did, our whole being as a living sacrifice unto God. By his cross, Jesus has shown us what Israel's sacrifices of animals were meant to teach, that we owe to God all that we have and all that we are. God's kindness is a greater good than life itself, as we sing in this Sunday's psalm. The only thanks we can offer is our spiritual worship to give our lives to the service of his will. Peter doesn't immediately understand this, as we see in this Sunday's gospel. As it was for Jeremiah, the cross is a stumbling block for Peter. This too is our natural temptation, to refuse to believe that our sufferings play a necessary part in God's plan. That's how people think, Jesus tells us. But we are called to the renewal of our minds, to think as God thinks and to will what he wills. In the Mass, we once again offer ourselves as a perfect and pleasing sacrifice of praise. We bless him as we live, confident that we will find our lives in losing them, that with the riches of his Eucharistic banquet, only then will our souls be satisfied. This is Scott Hahn for Breaking the Bread.
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24: 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I'm Dan Kennedy, Sacred Heart Radio board member and former CEO of Human Life of Washington. I'm here with my irreplaceable co-host, Rebecca.
25: Thanks, Dan. I'm Rebecca Anderson. I'm also on staff at Sacred Heart Radio, and I am a local leader with 40 Days for Life. We are so excited, listeners, that you are joining us today. We are speaking with Tracy Meck. She's the Mount Vernon local 40 Days for Life leader. She is a retired Air Force colonel who served at bases around the world with combat deployments in Afghanistan, Iraq, and the Horn of Africa, and humanitarian operations in Europe and Africa. After retiring in 2012, she moved to Washington to be close to family and started volunteering in numerous capacities in her church and the community. In 2018, she watched the movie Unplanned about Abby Johnson's journey from abortion worker to one of today's leading pro-life advocates. Deeply touched by the movie, she felt God calling her to get involved. She discovered there was a 40 Days for Life vigil in Mount Vernon and immediately signed up. About 2 years later, the campaign leader was called to other ministries, and Tracy felt led to take over the leadership of the campaign so it would continue. So welcome, Tracy, to the show.
26: Thank you. Happy to be here.
25: Awesome. Well, you know, being that you are a retired Air Force colonel and you've been in battle, I just think maybe it's appropriate now that you are sort of leading a 40 Days for Life campaign.
26: It can be a battle ground out there, yes.
25: Yeah. So, Tracy, what exactly is the core mission of 40 Days for Life?
26: So, 40 Days for Life is an international organization that runs simultaneous campaigns at like 650 locations around the world twice a year. And what we do is we provide peaceful, prayerful presence in public areas outside of an abortion clinic to advocate for life, offer abortion-minded women with alternatives and resources, and to educate the public. Together, these objectives save the lives of innocent, defenseless, preborn babies and prevent their parents from suffering physical, mental, and spiritual trauma that normally plague post-abortive moms and dads for the rest of their lives.
1: Wow, that sounds like a tall order. But it all starts with prayer, right? Isn't that?
26: Yes.
1: Prayer, right? Which is awesome.
2: Can you explain to the audience why the 40 days as a time frame was selected?
26: Well, 40 days is a very biblical number. Israelites wandered in the desert for 40 years before they were allowed into the promised land. Jesus went into the wilderness for 40 days after being baptized before starting his mission, his ministry in earnest. And then after the resurrection, he stayed on earth for 40 days, working with the apostles and being seen by thousands of people, which obviously was a testament that he actually did rise from the dead.
1: Awesome. And so in your experience, what kind of things have you seen on the sidewalk?
26: Oh.
1: I mean, what would people expect if they were going to participate in a 40 Days for Life campaign?
26: It really kind of depends on where you are.
1: Mm-hmm.
26: Some of the campaigns here in Washington State can be very tense with pro-aborts. I call them pro-aborts because they're not really pro-choice because they don't want us to talk about choice.
1: Mm-hmm. Right.
26: What choices
2: they don't like
26: they
2: the
26: have.
2: Choice.
26: Yeah, they don't want the choice. They only want them to be aborted. But so some people have a lot of resistance from the pro-aborts.
1: Mm-hmm.
26: We are fortunate in Mount Vernon that though we do get it occasionally, it's usually pretty peaceful where we are.
1: So it's the exception for you guys?
26: From what I hear of some of the other ones, we are exception. Now, we do go out on certain Saturdays when the poor boats are out there, and we go to the other side of the street.
1: Okay.
26: So we can advocate for life, but we try to do the best we can to avoid any contact with them so we don't have any conflict.
2: For someone who is driving by, because you maintain a peaceful presence, correct?
26: Correct.
2: So for someone driving by, what does that visually look like?
26: Well, we'll be out there often praying. We do have Catholics in our campaign that do the rosary, but most of us have signs. Some of the signs are more educational that, you know, talk about life at conception or what harm comes to a woman experiencing abortion. Others are offering help, like pregnant, we can help. Ask me about abortion pill reversal. Ask me about healing after abortion. We also have some people who have nice little pictures of babies that say life is precious and
1: Very positive.
26: Yes. Right?
1: And very
26: definitely.
1: Helpful, not derogatory, not convicting in a way that is overtly I mean, just the fact that you're there, oftentimes I think people feel you're being there, you are convicting them. But with a sign that says, pray to end abortion, we will help you, free ultrasound, that's help, right?
26: That's what we're offering.
1: Right.
26: They don't always take it that
1: exactly.
26: way.
1: Exactly.
26: We're often told we're number one.
1: Yes, yes. We've also on my sidewalk, or a splinter on the cross, I like to call it as well. So what kind of, how are you encouraging people in your community to participate in 40 Days for Life?
26: Well, we do go to churches, or we try to get into churches and have displays to help recruit people.
1: Mm-hmm.
26: Very mixed results on that.
1: Okay.
26: Some churches, they won't even let us in. They don't respond to our emails or our tests, which was one of the most surprising things to me.
1: Okay.
26: I thought, oh, yeah, these are Christians. They'll want to hear about this.
2: Yeah,
1: right?
2: Yeah, yeah.
26: But And it's not even by denomination.
2: Uh-huh.
26: You know, we have one Catholic church that is probably half of our manpower out there.
1: Wow.
26: And the other Catholic church that's only three blocks away won't even talk to us.
1: Mm.
26: But we do have a couple of people from there.
1: Right.
26: But as a church, they don't support us. Where
1: individuals within that parish do.
26: Right. Mm-hmm. But St. Cecilia's, they take a whole day.
1: Wow.
26: And they can have 8, 9, 10 people on the sidewalk at any given time.
1: Wow.
26: You know.
1: And that is a blessing. Because really the goal of 40 Days for Life in a campaign, you have campaigns in the fall and campaigns in the spring. How is it structured? The ideal structure, the ideal staffing on your sidewalk is what?
26: Well, I strive for at least two people at a time for safety reasons.
1: Correct. Mm-hmm.
26: If more come, great. The more the better, I think. Though it can be overwhelming if you're trying to talk to somebody. Mm-hmm. If there's too many people there, they might not talk to you. So,
1: right.
26: So it's a balancing act, but I'll never turn anybody away.
1: Okay.
26: But so St. Cecilia's usually takes one whole day. Camino Chapel, where I go, we take a day. And then the other days are manned by individuals from other churches. Mm-hmm. We don't always have the campaign filled.
1: Okay, and a campaign would be how many hours a day?
26: We do 12 hours a day.
1: Okay.
26: And we just do Monday through Saturday. We don't do Sunday. But because our manpower is limited, mm-hmm. I tell people to focus on the days where they're actually open, which is Tuesday through Friday.
2: Okay. So how long do the volunteers are the volunteers actually there?
26: Each of our shifts is 1 hour.
2: Okay.
26: But many people like myself who drive all the way from Camino Island, it's a 45-minute drive there. To drive 45 minutes, work an hour, and then drive 40, that's just not good to me. Mm-hmm. If I'm going to drive that far, I'm going to stay at least 2 hours.
1: Okay.
26: Yesterday, okay. I was out there for 7.
2: Wow.
1: Okay.
26: Because it was abortion day. So.
1: Okay. And how do you know the abortions, when the abortions are?
26: So, just recently, they okay. started doing online.
1: So you have that information.
2: Can you share a story of a mother who changed her mind? Have you had mothers who changed their mind?
26: Yes, we have. We've had several incidents where the pregnancy clinic nearby. We have two pregnancy clinics within three blocks. And one of them will call us up and say, hey, one of the people that your prayer warriors referred over here has chosen life. That's happened multiple times. I was just talking to one of the other prayer warriors yesterday, and she said she ran into the director of the pregnancy care center at the store.
1: Wow.
26: And was being told, oh, your presence out there is really making a difference. Mm. We often have people come in who said they heard about us from you, and they choose life. So keep going.
1: Oh, I bet that's encouraging.
26: It really is, yeah.
2: You're saving lives, literally.
26: Yes. And we know that we don't know is all of them that we saved.
2: Because
26: we know that there's a high no-show rate if we're out there, and we're not going to know how many.
2: What happens
26: really.
2: As a result of that, yeah.
26: Yeah, they just don't show up. We don't talk to them. But we have had a couple of significant ones. We actually found a lady after she had birth who had been disowned by the boyfriend, the family, everything, because she had chosen life. She was living in the car with the baby.
2: Mm. Oh, my goodness. Wow.
26: So she ended up at one of our pregnancy care centers, and they're the ones that are just getting started, so they don't have a huge financial backing. So they let us know about the needs, and we put it out to all of our prayer warriors, and they went to Bible studies and everything, and we raised money to get her a new car.
2: Wow.
26: We put her up in a hotel for a while until the pregnancy center could work with the social services and get her permanent housing. We put her through beauty school.
1: Oh, wow.
2: Wow.
26: And then eventually she needed to leave the state so she could move in with a relative that would help her with the child care where she was working.
1: Mm-hmm.
26: So we raised the money to give her gas and hotel to get her down there. So,
1: wow.
2: Well, that leads to the question about what kind of resources do you offer women? Now, you just told us about some.
26: Right. Our big thing, and I like to say we need to remain focused. Our focus is sidewalk outreach.
1: Mm-hmm.
26: Once we reach somebody, what we do is we refer them to the experts, the pregnancy care centers. And they all have the whole network of other organizations that they're attached to so that we can address whatever obstacles are facing that individual woman.
1: Mm-hmm.
26: We on the sidewalk are not really capable of doing that. So our job is to get them to the people who can make all the rest of the stuff happen.
2: And in fact, those pregnancy resource centers also deal with the resources from the state, like social services and those kinds of things,
26: right,
2: that are there to help all our citizens.
26: Correct.
2: And, yeah.
26: that sometimes they need an advocate to help them.
25: Right.
26: Get
25: so
26: connected.
25: Yeah. So this has been really exciting, and we're so glad that you're joining us. We are going to take a break, and we will be right back.
5: Prayer of St. Brendan. Help me to journey beyond the familiar and into the unknown. Give me the faith to leave old ways and break fresh ground with you. Christ of the mysteries, I trust you to be stronger than each storm within me. I will trust in the darkness and know that my times, even now, are in your hand. Tune my spirit to the music of heaven and somehow make my obedience count for you. Amen.
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24: Welcome back to Life Talk Northwest. We're speaking with Tracy Mack, who is volunteer coordinator for 40 Days for Life for Mount Vernon. And Tracy, what about people who see themselves as really shy, you know, would never imagine themselves out on a sidewalk, and are really hesitant about saying, you know, I really don't know much and I don't want to have to explain things to somebody else? What about people like that?
26: That pretty much describes everybody when they first come out. So we encourage them that, you know, they don't have to do anything they're not comfortable with. In fact, until they get more knowledgeable, it's probably better that they don't do a lot of interaction. But we do offer a sidewalk orientation. The first time they come out, we tell them we're going to have somebody with you. We do not want you out there alone. Mm-hmm. It's most of the time we don't want you alone, but definitely not your first time out.
25: Mm-hmm.
26: 40 Days for Life has a online training called 40 Days for Life University.
25: Mm-hmm.
26: So I encourage people to do that. For each campaign, I get some of their books. It's called What to Say When,
24: mm-hmm.
26: and I encourage the new people to read the books so mm-hmm. that they know the basic abortion apologetics, if you will.
24: So, mm-hmm. so say someone like this, they're not actually shadowed by somebody else's experience. They are shadowing somebody who has the experience
26: yes.
24: of being out there. So.
26: Yes. Yeah, okay. Until they're comfortable. And some people never get comfortable wanting
24: sure.
26: to talk to people. Other people, you know, eventually they move. When they're comfortable, they think they know enough. They've done enough studying. They become more and more comfortable. And even I, when I first started calling out, I was like the nervousest. It was terrible.
25: Right.
26: I was like, I'm so scared, but I'm going to do this. But after a while, and this is what I tell them, after a while it becomes second nature. Now, if I miss talking to somebody, I feel guilty. You know, where in the first,
24: sure.
26: when I first started out, it was like, oh, Lord, help me.
24: Yeah.
25: Well, and what have you learned during this time? Because, you know, you started a certain way, and what are some of the lessons learned on the sidewalk for you personally?
26: One, I really need to pray when we first get started that it be the Holy Spirit that talks to us,
25: mm-hmm.
26: that because I can be emotional.
25: Mm-hmm.
26: When people say nasty things to me, sometimes I can lash out. So I have to really try to let the Holy Spirit guide me and be calm
25: mm-hmm.
26: And not respond negatively.
25: Yeah.
24: Well, that's a natural human response.
26: Yeah,
25: exactly. Well, it is. And for some people, I just know my own family. They're like, I can't be out on the sidewalk. I just know right now I can't endure what you endure. And it's like, well, by God's grace, I do, right? And you're saying the Holy yeah. Spirit, and by God's grace, you're there. Yeah, and I want to say, too, to people, you know, I really appreciate 40 Days for Life, and like you, I'm a volunteer leader, because it's very clear your responsibilities on the sidewalk, and it's very clear what not to do on the sidewalk, right? And everyone has to sign a statement of peace.
26: Yes.
25: Yeah.
26: Yes, that we will be peaceful, prayerful.
25: Right.
26: And law-abiding, that's one of the big things. We are not going to block the entrance.
25: Mm-hmm.
26: We're not going to be obnoxious and foul-languaged. You know, we're going to be there.
24: You're really a visual presence.
26: A visual presence, and then for those who are comfortable, offering help and
25: right.
26: hope and
25: right.
26: connecting people. But if we get emotional and negative, nobody's going to come talk to us.
1: No, right. That's really true. And also, too, with 40 Days for Life, they recently added a legal team, right? So there's not just, we're not dealing with lawyers other than that represent 40 Days for Life. And I think for some people, I tell people, like, we have, the legal team has your back. You follow the statement of peace, you stay within the guidelines. Something happens because sometimes things happen, but we do have legal representation. And I think for me, when I'm outreaching to my potential volunteers, I think that's a consolation. That's a selling point.
26: I would agree. And they have been very successful in helping leaders who are unjustly being persecuted by the poor boards, who then get the legal people on their side. And then, you know, you have to go to a legal battle and they're going to be there. At first they were partnering with the Thomas More Society a lot, but now they're building more and more of their own legal standby. But they'll take it all the way to the Supreme Court if they have to.
2: Yeah, I think the abortion industry and the abortion complex, so to speak, the pro-aborts, as you say, are beginning to find out that we are not overwhelmed anymore, and we win cases and they lose cases. And so I think they're beginning to understand that, which makes them high.

0: Why don't you tell us?
1: Yeah.
2: Well, I had a young man that came up to me, I don't know, 2 or 3 years ago.
1: Mm-hmm.
2: And he wanted to know why I was there. And we started talking about, you know, what we're doing for women and everything. And then we got into, you know, life at conception and mm-hmm. fetal development. Now, after a while, he says, so I thought it was just a clump of cells.
1: Mm.
2: And I'm like, no, actually, the science says mm-hmm. that life begins at conception. And look, you know, I gave him a little model mm-hmm. of a 12-week. Look, it's got fingers and toes and ears and a nose,
1: mm-hmm. Mm-hmm.
2: not a clump of cells. And this is about the time that a lot of people get abortions. So then he admitted, oh, my goodness, I've already had 4 abortions. You know, yes, it's a man, but he supported abortions
0: yeah.
2: with the girlfriends.
1: Wow.
2: And, oh, by the way, my current girlfriend is pregnant, and we're planning to have an abortion.
1: Wow.
2: You know, but then he said, you know, but if this is murder, then God will never forgive me for killing 4 of my children.
1: Mm.
2: And then we got into talking about the thief on the cross. And mm-hmm. I said, you know, I'm not sure that he was really a thief because you didn't normally get crucified for stealing.
0: Yeah.
2: So he was really bad. But, mm-hmm. you know, when he said, Lord, remember me when you enter your kingdom. And he said, today you will be with me in paradise. So this is not the unforgivable sin.
0: Yeah, if God can't forgive you for doing something, then what was his point of coming?
2: Right.
0: You know,
2: and this is not an unforgivable sin. So then we talked about repenting
0: yes.
2: and
1: right.
2: and asking God to save you. And he did. He prayed for the prayer of repentance. And then he left. And 2 days later, he came back. He saw me out there again. He mm-hmm. said, all excited. He said, I talked to my girlfriend.
1: Wow.
2: We're getting married.
0: Oh, wow.
2: And mm-hmm. we're going to keep the baby. You know, so
1: wow.
2: so he got saved, and he's going to keep the baby. So
1: wow. Well, and really, that's why we're there. And I don't know, like you, one of the things I say to people at my, you know, I'm encouraging them to be on the sidewalk is like, God can't send us anyone if we're not there.
2: Exactly.
1: And we really don't know who he's going to send us. It could be a poster board of woman years ago who just needs a hug. It could be, you know, a young man who's starting to make sense out of what he has done. It really is a beautiful, I think it's the sidewalk of sanctity. You know, there's some sanctification for us as well. And I've had volunteers like really come alive out on the sidewalk, right? And it sounds like you have as well. And so that's why I think 40 days is such a powerful witness, because it is peaceful and it's prayerful and it's powerful, right? So,
0: and I think it can light a fire in those who come out for the first time. And
2: mm-hmm.
0: you can see it. You can see that it lights a fire in them.
2: Yeah, it does. And when we encourage them, saying you don't even have to talk to somebody, your mere presence can change people's minds. Because, you know, we hear testimonies a lot through the 40 Days for Life podcast about people who they say that they just saw people out there and they took that as a sign from God that they were not supposed to have the abortion mm-hmm. and they didn't go to their abortion.
0: A silent witness.
2: Yeah, so, and that could be just presence. So when people say, well, I can just pray for my house from you, I'm like, well, that's good. I mean, I'm never going to turn down prayer, but if you're actually there.
0: Want to put feet to your prayer?
2: Yeah, that's when my minds are actually changed. Now, saying that, we do have a backup prayer team
1: mm-hmm.
2: that we've currently started at Camino Chapel
1: okay.
2: where we have the email list. And when somebody on the sidewalk says, okay, we're in a situation, we need prayer.
1: Nice.
2: We have somebody who sends that mass text out saying, okay, everybody.
1: Pray now.
2: Pray now.
1: Wow.
2: This is what's going on.
1: That's beautiful.
2: Yeah, and that's just a new thing. We started that the last campaign.
1: Okay. Wow. So how do you keep going? How do you keep going year after year to sign up and be the leader of this?
2: I don't know. I guess it's God. It's God, because, you know, he just puts that desire in me to be out there to make a difference. You know, when I retired from the Air Force, my biggest thing was I can't be a waste of air.
1: Mm-hmm.
2: I got to do something meaningful.
1: Mm-hmm.
2: And it took a while to find that meaningful thing, and I did quite a few things that were somewhat

0: meaningful, but to me, this, I just feel like this is my calling.
1: Well, that's great, because it really does make a difference in people's lives. It makes a difference for those who, say, drive by, aren't pregnant, aren't even would never consider having an abortion, but it helps strengthen their faith as well.
0: Mm-hmm. Yes, and some of those, that there's an apartment building behind the Planned Parenthood, and those people come and go. People come and go from that apartment building, and we do offer them information too. And I can say, you know, you may not need this now, but maybe someday it will help you or somebody that you know. But we also use that to educate them more on, you know, the reality of Planned Parenthood and what abortion really is. We get a little bit more aggressive in those handouts than we would ever dream of giving to somebody who's considering an abortion.
2: Right, right, who's in the midst of that crisis, right,
0: yeah,
2: that dilemma.
0: We want to be the helpful.
2: Right.
0: We want to be more helpful, not educating on the broader issue.
2: Right. They need direct help that's different than information.
0: Right.
2: Right. They need a hand, like, here, take my hand, let me help you. Because
0: exactly.
2: I really do think that,
0: exactly,
2: that 40 Days for Life and their mission, it's the radical outreach of, it's radically living the second part of the Great Commandment. Radical love of neighbor, right? You really don't know these people, and you're just there, and it's just so profound because there's no reason for you other than God's love to be there.
0: Exactly.
2: I'm not getting brownie points. I'm not earning anything other than I'm a witness to the love that God has for me, and I want to extend that love to those people because they're in a very dark place.
1: If someone who's listening to this wants to get involved in one of the 40 Days for Life Mount Vernon campaigns, how would they get in touch with 40 Days for Life Mount Vernon?
0: Well, you'd need to go to the 40daysforlife.com, and then there's little boxes that say find a vigil in your lake or location, and you can just put in Mount Vernon, Washington, and our campaign page will come up, and you'll be able to see everything that we're doing. If you register for the website, then you can add Mount Vernon to your dashboard, and then you'll even start getting emails from me.
1: Fantastic.
0: At least once a week.
1: Fantastic.
2: That's awesome. Well, Tracy, thank you so much for taking the time to be with us and sharing more about 40 Days for Life. The campaign, fall campaign, is coming up, and I'm hoping that your sidewalks are full. Your campaign is amazing. I'm sure it will be, because God is always with us. So you've been listening to Life Talk Northwest. I'm Rebecca Anderson. Thank you again, listeners, for tuning in. Just remember that with God, all things are possible.
1: They are indeed. And I'm Dan Kennedy. And I would like to remind you, as St. Paul says, do not be overcome by evil, but overcome evil with good. Thanks for listening to Life Talk Northwest on Sacred Heart Radio.
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5: This is EWTN Daily Saint, where each story reminds us that holiness is possible in every age. Saint Sabina is honored as an early Christian martyr of the first century. According to ancient tradition, she was a wealthy Roman widow who converted to Christianity after witnessing her servant's steadfast devotion and martyrdom for the Christian faith. Sabina's social position initially kept her safe from persecution, but when she began using her home for Christian gatherings, the Roman authorities became aware of her Christian activities and she was arrested. Her refusal to renounce the faith led to her execution. She was martyred around the year 126. Though few details of her life survive, the Christian community of Rome preserved her memory. Centuries later, a titular church, the Basilica of Santa Sabina, was built on Rome's Aventine Hill, believed to be the site of her home. May the life of Saint Sabina inspire you to grow closer to Christ today. Saint Sabina, pray for us. To sign up for the Daily Saint emails, please visit ewtn.com/dailysaint.
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7: For this hour, on September 11th, I will be back with Hope After 9/11, stories of faith and courage on the 25th anniversary of the September 11th terrorist attacks that changed America. And on September 18th, during his birthday week, join us for the making of a missionary pope, the journey of Leo XIV through the four places that helped shape Robert Prevost into our Holy Father. We hope you'll tune in for our special reports or catch them online at EWTN News' YouTube page. We'll be back with a new edition of EWTN News in Depth on September the 25th and a full report on the beatification of Archbishop Fulton Sheen the day before. But until then, thank you for watching and God bless.

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1: I'm Veronica Dudo in Washington, D.C. 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As rescue crews rush to find survivors of the floods in Nepal, they're told to stay on guard for another threat. Fight for Life, a look at the pro-life legislation working through Capitol Hill. Plus, Restless Heart, as the church celebrates the feast of St. Augustine of Hippo, we look at the profound effect the beloved saint has had on the church, even down to the present day. 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
1: Thank you for being with us on the Feast of St. Augustine of Hippo, Bishop and Doctor of the Church. We begin tonight with the search and rescue operations in Nepal and China. At least 579 people are confirmed dead and at least 2,500 are missing following those devastating flash floods and mudslides. Crews are battling through what they are calling liquid concrete. One survivor gave a chilling account of what she encountered.
2: So the way it came just like a tsunami. It just came going all the way up, and just like a tsunami, the how it sweeps going like a roll, it just took the buses, the houses, people, everything. We saw people just getting sucked in the water.
1: There have been some incredible rescues. These men were pulled out from a tunnel of a hydropower plant and carried across the slick mud. Crews are still trying to work as quickly as possible, but there are many obstacles.
3: The main challenge they're facing now is that after the water level subside, the place has become the full of swamp where it's difficult to maneuver and difficult to land the helicopters.
1: More than 3,700 people have been rescued in Nepal so far, but today police issued an alert after receiving information that a dam on the Tibet side had burst. Security personnel, rescue crews, and relief workers were told to stay on high alert and move to a safe location if necessary. President Donald Trump spent today in Houston honoring astronauts who completed that amazing lunar mission this past spring. At the same time, today marks 6 months since the war against Iran was launched. President Trump emphasized the importance of space in defeating enemies here on Earth. He also announced a brand new U.S. Space Academy. White House correspondent Owen Jensen reports. Owen.
4: Veronica, good evening to you. Well, as the president celebrated their success and looked forward to future space travel, he also connected space exploration to fighting and winning wars, including with Iran.
5: President Donald Trump awards the Artemis II crew for their mission around the moon, the Congressional Space Medal of Honor. NASA sent the astronauts on the record-breaking lunar flyby. President Trump says more astronauts will return to the lunar surface before the end of his term.
6: And when we do, they'll plant this very important flag to mark the site of the first permanent American settlement on the moon. They're going to have a settlement. They're building a settlement up in the moon.
5: The astronauts said they wanted to inspire the nation and the world.
7: And the one thing that really sticks out to us is you said how proud you are and how proud our nation is of the job that we have just accomplished. And for us, that is what we set out to do.
5: NASA's administrator says the Artemis II astronauts deserve this recognition.
8: Thank you for showing us the moon again, for showing the world your humanity, and for passing your knowledge and the baton to the astronauts who will follow in your very accomplished footsteps. There are no finer humans we could have sent as our ambassadors to the stars.
5: While the president celebrates the lunar excursion back on Earth, the war with Iran still unresolved as it reaches the half-year mark. The president told the assembled astronauts and engineers,
6: what space has done for our military in terms of offensive and defensive capability is incredible. Don't forget, I was the one that gave you Space Force.
5: President Trump says the U.S. military gets so much of its information from Space Force, which makes us a much better military.
6: You look at our blockade, which is incredible. It's so successful. Being helped by space.
5: In addition, President Trump signed an executive order to create the new U.S. Space Academy. He calls it a big deal and says he'll be choosing a location soon.
6: But it'll serve both the United States Space Force as well as NASA and the civilian spaceflight industry, and it'll attract, train, and graduate the very best of our nation.
4: Now, the executive order on establishing the U.S. Space Academy declares at the very top, space is a critical domain for American national security. Veronica?
1: And Owen, President Trump also addressed an exciting launch on Sunday?
4: Yeah, very exciting this Sunday, as you mentioned early in the morning from Kennedy Space Center. The Roman Space Telescope will be launched. It's a fascinating piece of equipment, multi-billion dollars. NASA says it will, get this, investigate dark energy, map billions of galaxies, study black holes, and then send all that data right back here to us on Earth. And Veronica, I'll send it back to you a much shorter distance right now. See you later.
1: Incredible. Thanks so much, Owen. In his first high-profile speech, Federal Reserve Chairman Kevin Warsh says inflation is still too high and signaled that rate hikes may need to bring it down.
9: The Fed's preferred measure of inflation, the one I talked about earlier, the 12-month change in the PC price index stands at 3.7%, with a 6-month change a little above 4%. The comparable measures from the CPI index are also elevated, as are core measures both of PCE and CPI inflation. And none of these measures are perfect, but they all tell a similar story. Inflation is running above our 2% target. So the Fed's predominant focus right now should be on prices.
1: U.S. stocks dipped slightly after the news. The Dow Jones Industrial Average fell 0.1%, and the NASDAQ fell 0.6%. As Congress nears the end of its session, pro-life lawmakers are making a major coordinated push to move a slate of key bills across the finish line. Their focus is twofold: advancing new federal protections for the unborn and enacting strict regulations to safeguard female athletes. And that's not all. Capitol Hill correspondent Eric Rosales joins us with the latest. Eric.
10: Good evening, Veronica. Besides pro-life legislation and protecting women's sports, there's also a push by lawmakers to end federal funding promoting gender research and transitions on minors. Lawmakers say using taxpayer dollars is unconstitutional. Plus, they believe the legislation will shield children from permanent medical psychological damage. Senator Roger Marshall, a medical doctor, says he's seen the damage firsthand.
11: Mental illnesses going along with this, and it's just hard for me to believe that we're doing irreversible damage to these young men and women. And it's just not the surgery that's irreversible, it's the chemicals that are irreversible as well. Many of the hormones that they're using cause irreversible damage as well.
12: Their minds are still forming, their values, their core being is still evolving when they're children. So taking what God created and changing it into something else, while someone is a minor, is not something the federal funds should be spent on.
10: Some say the Democrats' policies are to blame.
13: This is about good and evil, at the end of the day. They preyed on the minds of young Americans and misguided parents, confusing them. And that is the Democrats' aim here. They want to have gender versus gender adversity.
10: While there is no exact number, estimates put approximately 724,000 youth between the ages 13 to 17 identify as transgender. Since February, Democrats have been pushing a transgender bill of rights.
14: For every trans kid and every trans person in this country, no one should have to worry that they'll be denied health care, housing, education, or the ability to live openly as themselves because of who they are. No parent should fear that their child's safety or future is up for political debate.
10: Republicans are concerned about losing the House in the midterm, so they're also making an effort to expand historical pro-life provisions in government funding packages, such as the Hyde Amendment, which prevents taxpayer dollars from being used to fund abortions. At the Capitol, Eric Rosales, EWTN News Nightly.
1: 5 years ago this Monday, the U.S. withdrawal from Afghanistan came to a deadly end. 13 U.S. service members were killed in the bombing at Abbey Gate outside Kabul's international airport. Today, Afghanistan is still facing a deepening humanitarian crisis, with drought putting increasing pressure on already struggling communities. Limited access to health care and education is leaving millions of people vulnerable. Joining me now is Bustan Fahim, the Deputy Director for Programs with the International Rescue Committee for Afghanistan. Thank you so much for joining us.
15: Thank you for having me, Veronica. It's nice to see you.
1: Bustan, can you tell us about the work the International Rescue Committee does in Afghanistan and how long the IRC has been working there?
15: Thank you. IRC Afghanistan has been working in Afghanistan since 1988. And for the past 5 years, we have been delivering integrated services such as health, nutrition, water, sanitation, hygiene, protection, economic recovery and development, and emergency responses in different provinces across Afghanistan.
1: You have a presence inside Kabul and beyond. Can you share with us where the IRC works in the country?
15: Yeah. Being closer to the communities is what defines IRC. We are present in northern Afghanistan, in eastern Afghanistan, in western Afghanistan, that there are different contexts in these zones that we are working. For example, if you go to the north zone, it's much more about economic recovery and development.
1: What would you say is the greatest area of humanitarian need right now?
15: As you know, in Afghanistan, almost 50% of the population are reliant on humanitarian needs. The communities that we are working with them, they are losing their capacity to cope in the face of the problems that they are facing. As you know, climate in some of the communities that we are working, there has been 45% rain deficit just last year. So the people, 70% of the entire population, they rely on agriculture and livestock for their livelihoods. So it means it will be very difficult for them to cope.
1: What are the most important things the IRC can provide to help families and communities meet those needs?
15: We are currently running 15 health facilities. Besides that, we are supporting men and women, particularly in the northern Afghanistan, to enable them to have the capacity and resources to generate income for their families, which is really critical at this point of the time.
1: Do you have any long-term goals for your work in the region?
15: So our long-term goal is, first of all, we are envisioning a future where there is no need for a humanitarian organization and people have the resources to cope with the problems that they are facing. We are focusing on critical sectors that we have, which is health, nutrition, wash, protection, economic recovery and development, and education.
1: Bustan Fahim, thank you so much.
15: Thank you, Veronica.
1: We have a lot more still to come on EWTN News Nightly, prayer and social justice. Pope Leo XIV met with a U.S. delegation from the St. Vincent de Paul Society, what he urged them to do, and escalating attacks. We bring you the latest on the situation for Christians in Nigeria.
16: Hello, family. I'm Montse Alvarado with some great news. 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
1: Leo met with a delegation from the St. Vincent de Paul Society of the United States of America. The organization was founded in 1833. Members offer service to those who are needy and suffering. The Holy Father urged the group to always give of themselves.
18: In this way, the Lord's grace will steadily purify your hearts and minds, and you will more readily recognize Christ in your neighbor, both in those you serve and in those with whom you work.
1: Christians are under attack in Nigeria from Islamist terrorist armed herders and bandit gangs. More Christians are killed for their faith in Nigeria than anywhere else in the world. That's according to religious freedom watchdogs. Last year, President Trump designated Nigeria a country of particular concern under the International Religious Freedom Act for having engaged in or tolerated particularly severe violations of religious freedom. So what is the situation there now? Joining me now to discuss this is Father Remigijus Ahula, former director of the Catholic Diocese of McCurdy's Commission on Justice, Development, and Peace. Thank you so much for joining us.
19: Thank you.
1: Father Remy, we know that
19: I'm happy to be here.
1: We know things have been especially dangerous for Christians in Nigeria. What is the situation like right now?
19: Well, we can say that the situation has slightly improved because that is what we're seeing, especially in some parts of Nigeria. But in the Middle Belt area where I come from, the situation is still very dangerous because just this week, just last week, there were attacks in a neighboring state in Plateau State, for instance. That killed many persons and many displaced. In my own state of Benue State, where I shared some reports with you earlier, you can see that we track the killings from January to August. There are still pockets of attacks that are taking place. The sad situation, though, is that a lot of people think that unless people are killed in their hundreds before this should be news. But for those of us who are with on the local on the grounds in the villages, and I've been telling these people for a long time, we notice that the situation has not improved really. In the Diocese of Katsinala, that used to be a part of Makurdi Diocese, there was an attack just some days ago that killed a lot of people. As I speak to you, the survivors have not been catered for. There are some are still in the hospitals, still recovering from their injuries. In my own Diocese of Makurdi, you see the same situation in terms of one or two persons killed when they're trying to access their farms or when they're trying to go a little bit into the villages where their farms are. So the situation has not really changed too much. We may say that the daily attacks of hundreds or 50 that were killed in the past is no longer like that, but people are still being killed in their tens and their in their 20s, and villages are still being attacked. So we may say that the situation has improved only to the extent that not hundreds of people are killed, but people are still being killed. And as a matter of fact, there is nothing to tell us or to suggest that the situation will improve even in the next few months, because those who are displaced and living in IDP camps are still there. No proper arrangement to return them back to their ancestral homes. Their villages are still being occupied by the Islamists who have massive weapons and who don't want people to go back to their villages. It's not just in Benue State, it is happening in Plateau State, it is happening in parts of Nasarawa State and also Taraba State.
1: We continue to hear these unfortunate stories. What can the U.S. government do to add pressure on the government in Nigeria and to finally take action?
19: Yes, We have been appealing to the U.S. government to act, and indeed, President Trump did act by designating Nigeria as a country of particular concern for religious persecution, and we do think that that is the first step. There was also some military interventions, even though the military interventions came in a place we think are not very helpful, because the bulk of the killings are taking place in the Middle Belt, states of Plateau, Benue, Nasarawa, and Taraba. So if something needs to be done in terms of kinetic action, it should be concentrated in the Middle Belt area where you have the Fulani this group that is going about massacring people and killing people in the name of grazing, which is not grazing at all, because they use weapons, AK-47s and machete, and they have maimed thousands, they have killed thousands, they have displaced millions, and they are occupying those villages. So it is not about grazing. We know that it's an agenda to dispossess people of their lands and to stay there permanently. Otherwise, they wouldn't be occupying those lands, and they wouldn't be preventing villagers from coming back. So to answer your question, I think that the concentration should be in a middle belt area, where we should see more security arrangements done in the middle belt area to forestall this bloodshed that we've been seeing over the years.
1: Father Remy, thank you so much.
19: Thank you.
1: Up next on EWTN News Nightly, Motherly Persistence, the inspiring story behind the saint the church celebrates today and the effect he's had on Pope Leo. Plus, her violin was blessed by Pope Leo, and now it will be used in a very meaningful performance. We speak to her next.
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1: Church celebrates the feast day of St. Augustine of Hippo. His story of conversion and faith still inspires people centuries later, including the current Pope. EWTN News' Zofia Chubek reports.
22: Honored as a doctor of the Church and one of the four original Latin fathers, St. Augustine's road to Christ was a dramatic one.
23: Augustine, as we know, in his life, is the man or the saint, a father of conversion, no? As what is stated in the confession, my heart is restless and this it rests in you.
22: In his relentless search for truth, the young Augustine turned to different philosophies and religions, like Manichaeism. But his final conversion to Christianity was the answer to 17 years of prayers made by the woman who loved him most.
23: Thanks to Saint Monica, his mother, teaches him to be converted, no? To know God, no? Especially the salvation.
22: Augustine's faith and writings would shape Christianity for centuries, and they inspired the Augustinian order, an order in which would attract a certain Robert Prevost. Earlier this summer, Pope Leo XIV traveled to the town of Pavia in northern Italy to visit the Basilica of San Pietro in Celdoro, where St. Augustine is buried.
24: We must consider this basilica as the mother house of all those who follow the rule of St. Augustine and thus live the Augustinian spirituality. Therefore, this is the place where Augustine lives, where his bones rest.
22: He is the first pontiff in history to have been elected from the Order of St. Augustine, and this is reflected in the Holy Father's deep commitment to the Augustinian values of community.
0: La spiritualità di Papa Leone XIV.
24: The spirituality of Pope Leo XIV is a spirituality rooted in the works of Augustine, and above all, in Augustine's human and spiritual journey. The fundamental principles of Augustinian spirituality are, first and foremost, the pursuit of unity, the unity of hearts.
0: Manifesta l'unità trinitaria di Dio.
22: St. Augustine's influence has endured for centuries, and his writings and example offer insight into faith, the realities of human nature, and the search for truth. In Rome, Zofia Trubak for EWTN News Nightly.
1: It was a papal blessing that inspired a sense of profound responsibility. A special prayer and musical gathering was recently held in Castel Gandolfo. Pope Leo blessed the violin of Anastasia Petroshak. Her instrument is very dear to her and will travel back with her to Ukraine for a very meaningful moment. We are delighted that Anastasia Petroshak is joining us today along with her violin to tell us more about this story. Anastasia, welcome.
2: Thank you. Thank you very much.
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26: In the Gospel for the 22nd Sunday of Ordinary Time, we hear our Lord issue a rebuke to Simon Peter, saying, "Get behind me, Satan. You are an obstacle to me. You are thinking not as God does, but as human beings do." This unusual correction given by our Lord to the first pope reminds us of how important it is to think with the mind of Christ. In very basic terms, there are two ways for us to approach reality. We can either let God's truth be the judge of our life, or we can make our life the arbiter of God's truth. When we approach our life from God's truth, we learn more than we could ever know and benefit from understanding ourselves in the light of the one who created us, redeemed us, and made us for eternal life. When we, however, judge God's plan and God's will by the light of our own intellect, well, then we end up not understanding anything at all, not changing anything at all, and really just frustrated in general. What Jesus indicates to Simon Peter, he says to us as well, stop thinking as human beings do. Think as God does. Faith, in other words, is not a limitation to the human intellect. It's an invitation to the human mind to discover and walk on a path of life deeper than anything it could ever dream of. How refreshing and how inspiring it is to see Jesus express passion and emotion behind the work that he is doing on the cross, to not see us reduce it in the least, but rather enter into it and let it transform us in the way that it's supposed to. In the final analysis, choosing to believe in God just plain makes sense. And trusting in God is the surest way to success. Today, let's let our Lord correct us, and let's let him lead us to the good things he promised.
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28: The Bible used is the Revised Standard Version, Catholic Edition, specifically the Great Adventure Bible from Ascension. The Bible in a Year reading plan and all Bible in a Year episodes can be found at ascensionpress.com/BIY or on the Ascension app. Lately, we've been reading the story of King Nebuchadnezzar in the book of Jeremiah, and we'll continue to hear how God uses for good this man who's committed so much evil. And in Daniel, Father Mike discusses how to refuse to be conformed to our age so as to live for only the kingdom, which does not fall.
29: Hi, my name is Father Mike Schmitz, and you're listening to the Bible in a Year, where we encounter God's voice and live life through the lens of Scripture. Using the Great Adventure Bible timeline, we'll read all the way from Genesis to Revelation, discovering how the story of salvation unfolds and how we fit into that story today. The Great Adventure Bible Timeline was developed by Jeff Cavins and is provided by Ascension, who produced and funded this program. It is day 241. We're reading today from Jeremiah chapter 24 and 25, also Daniel 6 and 7, and Proverbs chapter 16, verses 5 through 8. The book of the prophet Jeremiah, chapter 24. Two baskets, good and bad figs. After Nebuchadnezzar, king of Babylon, had taken into exile from Jerusalem Jeconiah, the son of Jehoiakim, king of Judah, together with the princes of Judah, the craftsmen and the smiths, and had brought them to Babylon, the Lord showed me this vision. Behold, two baskets of figs placed before the temple of the Lord. One basket had very good figs, like first ripe figs, but the other basket had very bad figs, so bad that they could not be eaten. And the Lord said to me, "What do you see, Jeremiah?" I said, "Figs. The good figs very good, and the bad figs very bad, so bad that they cannot be eaten." Then the word of the Lord came to me. Thus says the Lord, the God of Israel, "Like these good figs, so I will regard as good the exiles from Judah, whom I have sent away from this place to the land of the Chaldeans. I will set my eyes upon them for good, and I will bring them back to this land. I will build them up and not tear them down. I will plant them and not uproot them. I will give them a heart to know that I am the Lord, and they shall be my people, and I will be their God, for they shall return to me with their whole heart." But thus says the Lord, "Like the bad figs, which are so bad they cannot be eaten, so will I treat Zedekiah, the king of Judah, his princes, the remnant of Jerusalem who remain in this land, and those who dwell in the land of Egypt. I will make them a horror to all the kingdoms of the earth, to be a reproach, a byword, a taunt, and a curse in all the places where I shall drive them. And I will send sword, famine, and pestilence upon them until they shall be utterly destroyed from the land which I gave to them and their fathers." Chapter 25. The Babylonian Captivity Foretold. The word that came to Jeremiah concerning all the people of Judah in the fourth year of Jehoiakim, the son of Josiah, king of Judah, that was the first year of Nebuchadnezzar, king of Babylon, which Jeremiah the prophet spoke to all the people of Judah and all the inhabitants of Jerusalem. For 23 years, from the 13th year of Josiah, the son of Amon, king of Judah, to this day, the word of the Lord has come to me, and I have spoken persistently to you, but you have not listened. You have neither listened nor inclined your ears to hear, although the Lord persistently sent to you all his servants, the prophets, saying, "Turn now every one of you from his evil way and wrongdoings, and dwell upon the land which the Lord has given to you and your fathers from of old and forever. Do not go after other gods to serve and worship them, or provoke me to anger with the work of your hands. Then I will do you no harm. Yet you have not listened to me, says the Lord, that you might provoke me to anger with the work of your hands to your own harm. Therefore, thus says the Lord of hosts, because you have not obeyed my words, behold, I will send for all the tribes of the north, says the Lord, and for Nebuchadnezzar, the king of Babylon, my servant, and I will bring them against this land and its inhabitants, and against all these nations round about. I will utterly destroy them and make them a horror, a hissing, and an everlasting reproach. Moreover, I will banish from them the voice of mirth and the voice of gladness, the voice of the bridegroom and the voice of the bride, the grinding of the millstones and the light of the lamp. This whole land shall become a ruin and a waste, and these nations shall serve the king of Babylon 70 years. Then, after 70 years are completed, I will punish the king of Babylon and that nation, the land of the Chaldeans, for their iniquity, says the Lord, making the land an everlasting waste. I will bring upon that land all the words which I have uttered against it, everything written in this book, which Jeremiah prophesied against all the nations. For many nations and great kings shall make slaves even of them, and I will recompense them according to their deeds and the work of their hands. The cup of the Lord's wrath. Thus the Lord, the God of Israel, said to me, "Take from my hand this cup of the wine of wrath, and make all the nations to whom I send you drink it. They shall drink and stagger and be crazed because of the sword which I am sending among them." So I took the cup from the Lord's hand and made all the nations to whom the Lord sent me drink it, Jerusalem and the cities of Judah, its kings and princes, to make them a desolation and a waste, a hissing and a curse, as at this day. Pharaoh, king of Egypt, his servants, his princes, all his people, and all the foreign folk among them, all the kings of the land of Uz, and all the kings of the land of the Philistines, Ashkelon, Gaza, Ekron, and the remnant of Ashdod, Edom, Moab, and the sons of Ammon, all the kings of Tyre, all the kings of Sidon, and the kings of the islands across the sea, Dedan, Timah, Buz, and all who cut the corners of their hair, all the kings of Arabia, and all the kings of the mixed tribes that dwell in the desert, all the kings of Zimri, all the kings of Elam, and all the kings of Media, all the kings of the north far and near, one after another, and all the kingdoms of the world which are on the face of the earth. And after them, the king of Babylon shall drink. Then you shall say to them, thus says the Lord of hosts, the God of Israel, drink, be drunk, and vomit. Fall and rise no more, because of the sword which I am sending among you. And if they refuse to accept the cup from your hand to drink, then you shall say to them, thus says the Lord of hosts, you must drink. For behold, I begin to work evil at the city which is called by my name, and shall you go unpunished? You shall not go unpunished, for I am summoning a sword against all the inhabitants of the earth, says the Lord of hosts. You, therefore, shall prophesy against them all these words, and say to them, the Lord will roar from on high, and from his holy habitation utter his voice. He will roar mightily against his fold, and shout like those who tread grapes against all the inhabitants of the earth. The clamor will resound to the ends of the earth, for the Lord has an indictment against the nations. He is entering into judgment with all flesh, and the wicked he will put to the sword, says the Lord. Thus says the Lord of hosts, behold, evil is going forth from nation to nation, and a great tempest is stirring from the farthest parts of the earth. And those slain by the Lord on that day shall extend from one end of the earth to the other. They shall not be lamented, or gathered, or buried. They shall be dung on the surface of the ground. Wail, you shepherds, and cry, and roll in ashes, you lords of the flock. For the days of your slaughter and dispersion have come, and you shall fall like choice rams. No refuge will remain for the shepherds, nor escape for the lords of the flock. Listen, the cry of the shepherds, and the wail of the lords of the flock. For the Lord is despoiling their pasture, and the peaceful folds are devastated because of the fierce anger of the Lord. Like a lion he has left his den, for their land has become a waste, because of the sword of the oppressor, and because of his fierce anger. The Book of Daniel, Chapter 6, A Plot Against Daniel. It pleased Darius to set over the kingdom 120 satraps to be throughout the whole kingdom, and over them 3 presidents, of whom Daniel was one, to whom these satraps should give account, so that the king might suffer no loss. Then this Daniel became distinguished above all the other presidents and satraps, because an excellent spirit was in him, and the king planned to set him over the whole kingdom. Then the presidents and the satraps sought to find a ground for complaint against Daniel with regard to the kingdom, but they could find no ground for complaint or any fault, because he was faithful, and no error or fault was found in him. Then these men said, we shall not find any ground for complaint against this Daniel unless we find it in connection with the law of his God. Then these presidents and satraps came by agreement to the king and said to him, O King Darius, live forever. All the presidents of the kingdom, the prefects and the satraps, the counselors and the governors are agreed that the king should establish an ordinance and enforce an interdict, that whoever makes petition to any god or man for 30 days, except to you, O king, shall be cast into the den of lions. Now, O king, establish the interdict and sign the document so that it cannot be changed according to the law of the Medes and the Persians, which cannot be revoked. Therefore, King Darius signed the document and interdict. Daniel in the den of lions. When Daniel knew that the document had been signed, he went to his house where he had windows in his upper chamber open toward Jerusalem. And he got down on his knees 3 times a day and prayed and gave thanks before his God as he had done previously. Then these men came by agreement and found Daniel making petition and supplication before his God. Then they came near and said before the king concerning the interdict, O king, did you not sign an interdict that any man who makes petition to any god or man within 30 days, except to you, O king, shall be cast into the den of lions? The king answered, the thing stands fast, according to the law of the Medes and Persians, which cannot be revoked. Then they answered before the king, that Daniel, who is one of the exiles from Judah, pays no heed to you, O king, or the interdict you have signed, but makes his petition 3 times a day. Then the king, when he heard these words, was much distressed and set his mind to deliver Daniel, and he labored till the sun went down to rescue him. Then these men came by agreement to the king and said to the king, know, O king, that it is a law of the Medes and Persians that no interdict or ordinance which the king establishes can be changed. Then the king commanded, and Daniel was brought and cast into the den of lions. The king said to Daniel, may your God, whom you serve continually, deliver you. And a stone was brought, and laid upon the mouth of the den. And the king sealed it with his own signet, and with the signet of his lords, that nothing might be changed concerning Daniel. Then the king went to his palace, and spent the night fasting. No diversions were brought to him, and sleep fled from him. God saves Daniel from the lions. Then at break of day, the king arose and went in haste to the den of lions. When he came near to the den where Daniel was, he cried out in a tone of anguish and said to Daniel, O Daniel, servant of the living God, has your God, whom you serve continually, been able to deliver you from the lions? Then Daniel said to the king, O king, live forever. My God sent his angel and shut the lions' mouths, and they have not hurt me because I was found blameless before him. And also before you, O king, I have done no wrong. Then the king was exceedingly glad and commanded that Daniel be taken up out of the den. So Daniel was taken up out of the den, and no kind of hurt was found upon him because he had trusted in his God. And the king commanded, and those men who had accused Daniel were brought and cast into the den of lions, they, their children, and their wives. And before they reached the bottom of the den, the lions overpowered them and broke all their bones in pieces. Then King Darius wrote to all the peoples, nations, and languages that dwell in all the earth, peace be multiplied to you. I make a decree that in all my royal dominion men may tremble and fear before the God of Daniel, for he is the living God, enduring forever. His kingdom shall never be destroyed, and his dominion shall be to the end. He delivers and rescues. He works signs and wonders in heaven and on earth, he who has saved Daniel from the power of the lions. So Daniel prospered during the reign of Darius and the reign of Cyrus the Persian. Chapter 7. Visions of the Four Beasts and the Ancient of Days. In the first year of Belshazzar, king of Babylon, Daniel had a dream and visions of his head as he lay in his bed. Then he wrote down the dream and told the sum of the matter. Daniel said, I saw in my vision by night, and behold, the four winds of heaven were stirring up the great sea. And four great beasts came up out of the sea, different from one another. The first was like a lion and had eagle's wings. Then as I looked, its wings were plucked off, and it was lifted up from the ground and made to stand upon 2 feet like a man. And the mind of a man was given to it. And behold, another beast, a second one, like a bear. It was raised up on one side. It had 3 ribs in its mouth between its teeth, and it was told, Arise, devour much flesh. After this I looked, and behold, another, like a leopard, with 4 wings of a bird on its back. And the beast had 4 heads, and dominion was given to it. After this I saw in the night visions, and behold, a fourth beast, terrifying and dreadful and exceedingly strong. And it had great iron teeth. It devoured and broke in pieces and stamped the residue with its feet. It was different from all the beasts that were before it, and it had 10 horns. I considered the horns, and behold, there came up among them another horn, a little one, before which 3 of the first horns were plucked up by the roots. And behold, in this horn were eyes like the eyes of a man, and a mouth speaking great things. As I looked, thrones were placed, and one that was Ancient of Days took his seat. His clothing was white as snow, and the hair of his head like pure wool. His throne was fiery flames, its wheels were burning fire. A stream of fire issued and came forth from before him. 1,000 thousands served him, and 10,000 times 10,000 stood before him. The court sat in judgment, and the books were opened. I looked then, because of the sound of the great words which the horn was speaking, and as I looked, the beast was slain, and its body destroyed and given over to be burned with fire. As for the rest of the beasts, their dominion was taken away, but their lives were prolonged for a season and a time. I saw in the night visions, and behold, with the clouds of heaven, there came one like a son of man. And he came to the Ancient of Days and was presented before him. And to him was given dominion and glory and kingdom, that all peoples, nations, and languages should serve him. His dominion is an everlasting dominion, which shall not pass away, and his kingdom one that shall not be destroyed. Daniel's visions interpreted. As for me, Daniel, my spirit within me was anxious, and the visions of my head alarmed me. I approached one of those who stood there and asked him the truth concerning all this. So he told me and made known to me the interpretation of the things. These 4 great beasts are 4 kings who shall arise out of the earth. But the saints of the Most High shall receive the kingdom and possess the kingdom forever, forever and ever. Then I desired to know the truth concerning the 4th beast, which was different from all the rest, exceedingly terrifying, with its teeth of iron and claws of bronze. and which devoured and broke in pieces and stamped the residue with its feet. And concerning the 10 horns that were on its head, and the other horn which came up, and before which 3 of them fell, the horn which had eyes and a mouth that spoke great things, and which seemed greater than its fellows. As I looked, this horn made war with the saints, and prevailed over them, until the Ancient of Days came, and judgment was given for the saints of the Most High, and the time came when the saints received the kingdom. Thus he said, as for the fourth beast, there shall be a fourth kingdom on earth, which shall be different from all the kingdoms, and it shall devour the whole earth, and trample it down, and break it to pieces. As for the 10 horns, out of this kingdom 10 kings shall arise, and another shall arise after them. He shall be different from the former ones, and shall put down 3 kings. He shall speak words against the Most High, and shall wear out the saints of the Most High, and shall think to change the times and the law. And they shall be given into his hand for a time, 2 times, and a half time. But the court shall sit in judgment, and his dominion shall be taken away, to be consumed and destroyed to the end. And the kingdom and the dominion and the greatness of the kingdoms under the whole heaven shall be given to the people of the saints of the Most High. Their kingdom shall be an everlasting kingdom, and all dominions shall serve and obey them. Here is the end of the matter. As for me, Daniel, my thoughts greatly alarmed me, and my color changed, but I kept the matter in my mind. The Book of Proverbs, chapter 16, verses 5 through 8. Everyone who is arrogant is an abomination to the Lord. Be assured, he will not go unpunished. By loyalty and faithfulness, iniquity is atoned for, and by the fear of the Lord, a man avoids evil. When a man's ways please the Lord, he makes even his enemies to be at peace with him. Better is a little with righteousness than great revenues with injustice. Father in heaven, we give you praise and glory. We thank you so much for reminding us of your truth and reminding us of the pieces of wisdom that we need to never, ever forget. Help us to always remember not only the wisdom we need to make it through this life, but also help us always to remember what you've done in our lives, what you've done in the lives of your people, and what you've done in this world. Lord God, help us to belong to you more than we belong to anything else. Help us to be yours more than we are anything else. We ask this in the name of Jesus Christ, our Lord. Amen. In the name of the Father, and of the Son, and of the Holy Spirit. Amen. So I neglected to mention this a couple days ago. When we jumped from chapter 20 of Jeremiah to chapter 21, we kind of jumped ahead roughly 20 years. At one point in the space between chapter 20 and chapter 21, little tip, insight into Jeremiah. He's not necessarily writing chronologically, that Jeremiah is writing prophetically, right? So even how Jeremiah, the book, is assembled, kind of a little bit goes back and forth, kind of jumps ahead. We've jumped ahead. And as you can tell in chapter 24 here, it talks about Jeconiah, the son of Jehoiakim, and also talks about Zedekiah. Remember that the 3 waves of deportation to Babylon happened. The last wave happened under King Zedekiah. And here is Jeremiah. And he goes from talking about Josiah, which was the first king that he served under as a prophet, all the way to Zedekiah, which is the last king that he served with as a prophet. And so this is a long stretch of time here. And in chapter 24, we're all of a sudden, not kind of all of a sudden, but we kind of are.

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0: Catechism in a Year is produced and funded by Ascension and distributed on radio through a partnership with Max Studios. The catechism used is the Ascension edition of the Catechism, which includes the Foundations of Faith approach. You can follow along in any recent version of the Catechism of the Catholic Church. A reading plan and all Catechism in a Year episodes can be found at ascensionpress.com/CIY or on the Ascension app. Today we start discussing the cardinal virtues of our faith: prudence, justice, fortitude, and temperance. Father Mike also calls these the human virtues. They're virtues that are essentially parts of a thriving Christian life, a life like Jesus.
4: Hi, my name is Father Mike Schmitz, and you're listening to the Catechism in a Year, where we encounter God's plan of sheer goodness for us, revealed in Scripture and passed down through the tradition of the Catholic faith. The Catechism in a Year is provided by Ascension, who produced and funded this program. In 365 days, we'll read through the Catechism of the Catholic Church, discovering our identity in God's family as we journey together toward our heavenly home. This is day 241. We are reading paragraphs 1803 to 1811. And what that is the virtues. In fact, Article 7. Remember, we're walking through all of these articles that kind of set the stage for what it is to live a life in Christ, what it is to live a moral life, and not just to be good, but to be like Jesus. This is the whole goal. Again, I think a lot of times as Christians, we think, oh yeah, I'm supposed to be good. Well, at the heart of it, we're called to be His, to belong to Him, and we're called to be like Him. We're called to have the heart of Jesus and to look at the world through the lens that Jesus looks at the world through, and also to live and to love in this world the way Jesus lived and loved in the world. And so we're going to talk about the virtues, and we're talking about the human virtues. So cardinal virtues are prudence, justice, temperance, and fortitude. Those are the cardinal virtues, and cardinal does not mean the bird, although it does mean a bird, but not in this case. In this case, it means like the hinge virtues. And so we're looking at the hinge virtues of justice, prudence, temperance, and fortitude. We're also going to look at the last two paragraphs, our paragraph 1810 and 1811, talk about virtues and grace. And so, you know, tomorrow we'll continue talking about the theological virtues, faith, hope, and love. But today we recognize not only are we called to, like the Greeks, the ancient Greeks, people, human beings around the world have acknowledged that, yeah, these four cardinal virtues, these four just essentially human virtues of justice and prudence, temperance, and fortitude are healthy and essential for a healthy and free life. Remember, the moral life is a life of freedom, to embrace responsibility and to choose to live according to the commandments, to choose to live according to God's call upon our lives is to ultimately live a life of freedom and of joy. And so the virtues, like we said the other day, are not straitjackets. They're meant to be the habitual disposition to do the good, a firm attitude, a stable disposition, habitual perfections of intellect and will that govern our actions, order our passions, and guide our conduct according to reason and faith. They make possible ease, self-mastery, and joy in leading a good moral life. That's what we're going to talk about today. So let's buckle in. Let's call upon our Lord for his help, because we definitely need virtue and we need grace in order to have virtue. We need grace in order to live a kind of life that God is calling us to. So we pray now. Father in heaven, we give you praise. We give you glory. We ask for an outpouring of your Holy Spirit upon our lives, into our hearts in this moment. We ask you to give us the grace to live a life of virtue. We ask you to give us the grace to live a life of freedom and of joy, to do the right, even when it's difficult, to choose the good thing, even when it's hard to choose. And in that, to be conformed in such a way to your will and to your grace that we choose it with ease. So we pray all this in the mighty name of Jesus Christ, our Lord. Amen. In the name of the Father, and of the Son, and of the Holy Spirit. Amen. It is day 241. We are reading paragraphs 1803 to 1811. Article 7, The Virtues. Whatever is true, whatever is honorable, whatever is just, whatever is pure, whatever is lovely, whatever is gracious, if there is any excellence, if there is anything worthy of praise, think about these things. A virtue is an habitual and firm disposition to do the good. It allows the person not only to perform good acts, but to give the best of himself. The virtuous person tends toward the good with all his sensory and spiritual powers. He pursues the good and chooses it in concrete actions. St. Gregory of Nyssa said, "The goal of a virtuous life is to become like God." The human virtues. Human virtues are firm attitudes, stable dispositions, habitual perfections of intellect and will that govern our actions, order our passions, and guide our conduct according to reason and faith. They make possible ease, self-mastery, and joy in leading a morally good life. The virtuous man is he who freely practices the good. The moral virtues are acquired by human effort. They are the fruit and seed of morally good acts. They dispose all the powers of the human being for communion with divine love. The cardinal virtues. Four virtues play a pivotal role and accordingly are called cardinal. All the others are grouped around them. They are prudence, justice, fortitude, and temperance. The Book of Wisdom states, "If anyone loves righteousness, wisdom's labors are virtues, for she teaches temperance and prudence, justice and courage." These virtues are praised under other names in many passages of Scripture. Prudence is the virtue that disposes practical reason to discern our true good in every circumstance and to choose the right means of achieving it. The prudent man looks where he is going. Keep sane and sober for your prayers. Prudence is right reason in action, writes St. Thomas Aquinas, following Aristotle. It is not to be confused with timidity or fear, nor with duplicity or dissimulation. It is called auriga virtutum, the charioteer of the virtues. It guides the other virtues by setting rule and measure. It is prudence that immediately guides the judgment of conscience. The prudent man determines and directs his conduct in accordance with this judgment. With the help of this virtue, we apply moral principles to particular cases without error and overcome doubts about the good to achieve and the evil to avoid. Justice is the moral virtue that consists in the constant and firm will to give their due to God and neighbor. Justice toward God is called the virtue of religion. Justice toward men disposes one to respect the rights of each and to establish in human relationships the harmony that promotes equity with regard to persons and to the common good. The just man, often mentioned in the sacred scriptures, is distinguished by habitual right thinking and the uprightness of his conduct toward his neighbor. You shall not be partial to the poor or defer to the great, but in righteousness shall you judge your neighbor. Masters, treat your slaves justly and fairly, knowing that you also have a master in heaven. Fortitude is the moral virtue that ensures firmness in difficulties and constancy in the pursuit of the good. It strengthens the resolve to resist temptations and to overcome obstacles in the moral life. The virtue of fortitude enables one to conquer fear, even fear of death, and to face trials and persecutions. It disposes one even to renounce and sacrifice his life in defense of a just cause. The Lord is my strength and my song. In the world you have tribulation, but be of good cheer. I have overcome the world. Temperance is the moral virtue that moderates the attraction of pleasures and provides balance in the use of created goods. It ensures the will's mastery over instincts and keeps desires within the limits of what is honorable. The temperate person directs the sensitive appetites toward what is good and maintains a healthy discretion. As the book of Sirach states, "Do not follow your inclination and strength, walking according to the desires of your heart." Temperance is often praised in the Old Testament. Sirach further states, "Do not follow your base desires, but restrain your appetites." In the New Testament, it is called moderation or sobriety. St. Paul wrote to Titus, "We ought to live sober, upright, and godly lives in this world." Further, St. Augustine wrote, "To live well is nothing other than to love God with all one's heart, with all one's soul, and with all one's efforts. From this, it comes about that love is kept whole and uncorrupted through temperance. No misfortune can disturb it, and this is fortitude. It obeys only God, and this is justice, and is careful in discerning things so as not to be surprised by deceit or trickery, and this is prudence." The virtues and grace. Human virtues acquired by education, by deliberate acts, and by a perseverance ever renewed and repeated efforts are purified and elevated by divine grace. With God's help, they forge character and give facility in the practice of the good. The virtuous man is happy to practice them. It is not easy for man, wounded by sin, to maintain moral balance. Christ's gift of salvation offers us the grace necessary to persevere in the pursuit of the virtues. Everyone should always ask for this grace of light and strength, frequent the sacraments, cooperate with the Holy Spirit, and follow his call to love what is good and shun evil. All right, so there we are, day 341, paragraphs 1803 to 1811, this beginning of introduction into the virtues. And I think this is very important for us to understand. Again, the virtues, not a straitjacket. Remember, we talked about what is freedom. Freedom is not the ability to do whatever I want. Freedom is the power to do what I ought to do. Now, the virtues are remarkable because what are they? We have the definition right off the bat in paragraph 1803. It says, "A virtue is an habitual and firm disposition to do the good." So let's keep this in mind right away. A virtue is not occasionally doing the good. And I remember reading the example, maybe it was Peter Kraft or someone who used this example, and I'll take it to myself. If I were to play tennis with anybody who's decent at tennis, or even just anyone who's not decent at tennis, and I might have a shot that goes above the net and lands in the square. Like I might even be like, oh, I hit that hard and it went above the net and went within bounds. Now I had a good shot. The ability to once in a while make a good shot does not make a person a good tennis player. Does that make sense? So the ability to hit once in a while a three-point shot does not make one a good basketball player. The ability to consistently make the shot from anywhere on the court, that's part of what makes a person a good basketball player. The ability to consistently return someone's serve or one's volley inside the court and above the net, the whole thing, that's what makes one a good tennis player. So what makes a person a virtuous person is not to occasionally tell the truth, not to occasionally be prudent, not to occasionally be temperate. It's the habitual and firm disposition. So it's to consistently choose the good. It's to consistently be virtuous. So virtue, again, keep this in mind right away. It is the habitual and firm disposition to do the good. So it goes on further to say that not only allows the person to perform good acts, but to give the best of himself. Again, this is so, so key. This is not just about doing good deeds, but about giving the best of ourself. I love how it keeps on defining this. A virtuous person tends toward the good with all his sensory and spiritual powers. He pursues the good and chooses it in concrete actions. So let's look at this. Tends toward the good with all his sensory and spiritual powers. So the sensory powers, again, the intellect, the will, this whole notion of ourselves and our spiritual powers, like the heart that God has placed in us to love, our soul and our spirit given over to the Lord, we pursue the good and choose it in concrete actions. It's not just kind of this vague hope for the good or like, I wish I had chose the good. It actually is expressed by choosing in concrete actions. I love how paragraph 1804 highlights this. And we read this at the very beginning intro today. Human virtues, what are they? The four cardinal virtues, we at least call them, are prudence, temperance, justice, fortitude. Human virtues are firm attitudes, stable dispositions, habitual perfections. Remember, this is not inconsistent. That's not once in a while. To actually be virtuous means I consistently do this. I'm stable when it comes to this. It's a firm attitude. It's not when it strikes me as being convenient. It's not when I'm in a good mood and I have my belly's full and I have been well rested and kind of gotten what I want. But a firm attitude, stable disposition, habitual perfections of intellect and will that govern our actions. So that sense of, okay, my choices are being made by this stable disposition, by this firm attitude, by this habitual perfection of my intellect and will, that governs my actions. And it goes on to say, orders our passions. Now, keep that in mind. We talked about passions, those emotions we experience. You might even say the passions are the instincts. And we recognize, C.S. Lewis wrote about this, how instincts are neither good nor bad. So you have something like the instinct to fight. That's neither good nor bad. The instinct to fight or the passion to fight, and sometimes it will always have to be governed by reason and will to order our passions, because sometimes it's time to fight. Sometimes the human person needs to say, okay, I'm going to marshal my passions. I'm going to use this passion to order to fight, and I'm going to fight. I'm going to defend my family. I'm going to defend my country, whatever that kind of thing is. I need to order my passions. Those instincts we have, those passions we have are neither good nor bad. There are times when they need to be ordered in a different way. For example, again, Lewis would give this example, the example of mother love, right? The love a mother has for her child. There are times when mother love is meant to be fed. Yeah, act on this. Like when a mom picks up a car off of her child, or when a mom gets up in the middle of the night and takes care of her child. That is when mother love needs to be acted on, needs to be fed. But when a mother's love tempts her towards cheating on behalf of her child, when a mother's love tempts her towards making excuses on behalf of her child, when a mother's love moves her to lie on behalf of her child, again, in those cases, that instinct, that passion would have to be ordered in a different way. And true justice would have to be over that mother's love. Again, loyalty to one's family. I think loyalty to one's family is a great thing. It's a good thing. That instinct of loyalty, or even that priority of having a loyalty, that or that virtue of having a loyalty to one's family is good. And yet it's not the ultimate good. We're going to talk about this later on when we get to the commandment number 4, that what one owes to one's family, again, is a good, but it's not an ultimate good. For example, loyalty to one's family has led someone to lie in court, right? Loyalty to one's family has led someone to testify falsely in court. I have to say that, you know, what our call is to is if a member of my family has committed a crime and I've been subpoenaed to testify what I know to be the truth, I would have to choose the truth over family, because that's what it is to order our passions in some ways, right? In order the other virtues, to order those things. So justice will be over the loyalty to one's family. Hopefully it makes sense, and guide our conduct according to reason and faith. Okay, last thing before we look at the actual virtues. It says they make possible, the virtues, they make possible ease, self-mastery, and joy in leading a morally good life. The virtuous man is he who freely practices the good, which is so important. They make it possible to have self-mastery with ease. But the moral virtues are acquired by human effort. We actually have to work at this. It's something that we have to discipline ourselves. They're the fruit of trial. So we can have a little bit of these virtues or more of these virtues, depending on how much we practice them. We incrementally grow in these virtues as we practice them more and more. It's not like we either have these moral virtues or we don't. We cultivate them over time. Okay, so now let's look at the cardinal virtues. The first one here is prudence. And so what does it say? Prudence is the virtue that disposes practical reason to discern our true good in every circumstance and choose the right means of achieving it. So I love this quick quote here by Proverbs 14, verse 15. The prudent man looks where he is going. That's just really clear. So prudent doesn't mean being a prude. That's not at that at all. But it means I've used my reason to discern the true good in this circumstance and to choose the right means of achieving it. So it's doing the right thing at the right time in the right way. Prudence is doing the right thing at the right time in the right way. And what a freedom. What a freedom it is to not just know the right thing at the right time in the right way, but to do the right thing at the right time in the right way. Just what a great grace, what a great virtue prudence is. Now, secondly, justice. Definition here, justice is the moral virtue that consists in the constant and firm will to give their due to God and neighbor. Basically, to give to another what you owe them. And the highest virtue of justice is what we owe God. and we owe God everything. The next order of justice, you can have the virtue of family. Again, we talked about the next order of justice is patriotism, what we owe our country. And there's all these elements of justice is, okay, what do I owe to God? What do I owe to the people around me? So justice, very simply, is giving another what is due to them. So very simple, prudence, doing the right thing at the right time in the right way. Justice is giving someone what they're due. Fortitude, paragraph 1808, is the moral virtue that ensures firmness in difficulties and constancy in the pursuit of the good. Now, I like usually I like choosing fortitude last, because fortitude, as C.S. Lewis has said, fortitude is all of the other virtues at the sticking point. It's all the other virtues at the moment they're needed the most. It's all the other virtues in the moment of testing. As I always say it like this, and when I talk to our students and say, okay, it's easy to be good when being good is easy, which is pretty fun to say. It is easy to be honest when being honest is easy. It's easy to be just when being just is easy. It's easy to tell the truth when telling the truth is easy. But when telling the truth is difficult, then I need fortitude. When being just is difficult and costs me something, then I need fortitude. So if I don't have fortitude, I don't have any of the other virtues, really, truly, when it comes down to it. I'll say it like this. If I don't have fortitude, I don't actually have any of the other virtues, because I don't actually have them when I need them. I just have them when they're convenient. But fortitude is the virtue that disposes one even to renounce and sacrifice his life in defense of a just cause. So fortitude, I love fortitude. It's all the other virtues at the moment they're needed the most. And last virtue, temperance. It says here in 1809, temperance is the moral virtue that moderates the attraction of the pleasures and provides balance in the use of created goods. Okay, what is that? If prudence is doing the right thing at the right time in the right way, I would say temperance is using the right thing at the right time in the right way. That might be a simplification. It might be just be that's Father Mike's definition, but we'll look at it like this. It is the moderates the attraction of pleasures and provides balance in the use of created goods. So I recognize I have attraction to pleasures. I have attraction to food. And so temperance would moderate that attraction to food. Temperance would moderate and it would provide balance in the use of created goods. So when it comes to here is something like, I don't know, a coffee. So temperance would moderate my use of coffee. If it came to wine or to beer, temperance would moderate and be able to have a balance in the use of created goods. He says this, it ensures the will's mastery over instincts and keeps desires within the limits of what is honorable. I think I love that next sentence. It ensures the will's mastery over instincts. Remember those passions, those things that just like, yep, that's what I want. I see it, I want it. Here's one for me. I see someone eating Chinese food, like on a TV show or in a movie, and I want Chinese food automatically. Every single time I see those little white boxes, you know, pip someone with chopsticks, I like, oh my gosh, I need Chinese food. That's my instinct. Temperance would ensure the will's mastery over that instinct and keep desires within the limits of what is honorable. So yeah, sure, I can get some Chinese food at that time if this is the proper use of Chinese food in the moment. And also, temperance would moderate how much of that Chinese food that I ate. It could be that I... Turns out maybe that it's not necessarily healthy for me, or the kind of Chinese food that I would prefer to eat is not necessarily healthy. And so temperance would, again, ensure my will's mastery over those instincts and keep desires within the limits of what's honorable. And I just think that's so, so good for us, because what it does is it teaches us to use the good things that we've been given in this world, but to use them in the right way at the right time. To use good things the right way in the right time. So that's what we have today for these four cardinal virtues: prudence, justice, fortitude, and temperance. You guys, I cannot wait to continue talking with you about the virtues. Tomorrow, we have the theological virtues, faith, hope, and love. Just what a great grace it is to begin talking about those theological virtues today. Here we are, called to not just occasionally do the right thing, but to consistently do the right thing, not to become occasional tennis players, occasional good basketball players, but to become actually those constant and firm good people, morally good people who have the virtue, the power to do what we ought on a regular basis. We need God's grace for this, and we need prayers. So I'm praying for you. Please pray for me. My name is Father Mike. I cannot wait to see you tomorrow. God bless.
0: That was day 241 of Catechism in a Year with Father Mike Schmitz. Did you know there are short videos of encouragement and teaching available on the Ascension Presents YouTube channel? Here are a couple examples.
4: When it comes to Christ the King of the universe, do I choose fear or do I choose to trust? Do I choose control
7: or do I choose obedience? And if I don't obey the Lord, King of the universe, then I haven't surrendered to him. If I don't obey him, then I don't belong to him. If I don't obey him, then he might be the Lord. He might be the king of the world. He might be the king of the universe, but he is not the king of my life. We have a king on a cross. He's on the cross to let us know while he has dominion, he doesn't dominate. But while he is a God that we can't control, he is a God that we can trust. In the face of fear, in the face of the desire to control, we get to choose obedience over control. We get to choose trust over fear.
8: We get in trouble when we don't remember, for instance, maybe our anniversary is soon. We get in trouble with friends and loved ones if we don't remember their birthday. And so there's something about commemorating time and the importance of remembering that's so important to being human. Remembering and honoring this passage of time is all over the scriptures. In Psalm 77, verse 11, I will call to mind the deeds of the Lord. Yes, I will remember your wonders of old. And it's so difficult. It's so difficult to remember. And we get caught up in the day and we get caught up in what's stressing us out and everything we have to do. It's so difficult to remember. But when it comes to these anniversaries, birthdays, milestones, we need to slow down. We need to all need to slow down and honor this day and what God has done for us and what he wants to do through us.
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12: 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Your spiritual garden will consist of the following. Let's begin with three rows of peas. Peas of mind, peas of heart, peas of soul. Then plant four rows of squash. That's squash gossip, squash indifference, squash grumbling, and squash selfishness. You can't have a garden without lettuce, so plant four rows. Let us be faithful. Let us be kind. Let us be patient. And let us love one another. A garden should also include some time. Time for each other, time for family, and time for friends. And time for prayer. 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
14: This is Deacon Gerard Marie Anthony. The month of August is dedicated to the Immaculate Heart of Mary. So let us pray. Hail Mary, full of grace, the Lord is with thee. Blessed art thou among women, and blessed is the fruit of thy womb, Jesus. Holy Mary, Mother of God, pray for us sinners, now and at the hour of our death. Amen.
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18: The EWTN Global Catholic Radio Network, in cooperation with St. Joseph Communications, proudly presents Life is Worth Living with Archbishop Fulton Sheen. This 50-part series was recorded on phonograph records in the 1960s, and the sound quality is sometimes compromised. But the Word of God, spoken by Archbishop Sheen, is solid and timeless. Here now is Archbishop Fulton Sheen.
19: Peace be to you. Because the subject of grace is so very important, it might be well to continue it a bit here, and then to tell you how that grace is communicated to us. Grace divides the world actually into two kinds of humanity, the once born and the twice born. The once born are those who were born only of their parents. The twice born are those who were born of their parents and also born of God. One group of men are what might be called natural. The other, in addition to having nature, also share in a mysterious way in the divine life of God and in his thoughts and in his love. Grace is so very sensitive that it is possible for us to reject it many times, even during the day. Let me therefore tell you two incidents about grace. On one occasion, I went down from Belgium to Paris to preach a sermon in a church of Paris on the first Sunday of February. I stayed in a tiny little hotel near the Opéra Comique, and in a small side room, there was an Englishman playing a piano. I listened to him for a while and then complimented him and invited him to dinner. He said, I have never eaten with a priest before. And I said, well, we're just like anyone else. If you stick me with a pin, I will bleed too. In the course of the dinner, he said, I have a problem I would like to present to you. I have never met, he said, in my life, one good man or one good woman. I thanked him for the compliment, and then he went on to tell me that just a year from this coming 12th of February, over at that table there, indicating a table in the corner, he saw a woman trying to break a lump of sugar into a cup of coffee. He went over to her, broke the lump. She then told him how cruel her husband was, and he said, come and live with me. He said, I'm now tired of her. I get tired of them all after about a year. And I wrapped up all of her clothes this morning, left them with the concierge, and told her to leave. But she left me this note. The note read that if you do not continue living with me, I will commit suicide by throwing myself into the Seine. Now, this is my problem, he continued. May I allow her to continue living with me to prevent her from committing suicide? And I said, no, you may never do evil that good may come from it, but in any case, and what is more important, she will not commit suicide. It got to be late. He said, where are you going? I said, I'm going up to Montmartre. He said, I was just beginning to think that you were good. Now you're going up to that hellhole of Paris. Well, I said, there's something else on the hill of Montmartre besides dives and dens. There is the beautiful Basilica of the Sacred Heart, where there are hundreds of men every night in prayer and in perpetual adoration of our Lord and the Blessed Sacrament. Come with me. We went up together. He said, how long will you stay? I said, I intend to stay all night. But I will leave when you want to go. He stayed all night. And I suppose there were about 800 to 1,000 men spending the night there in prayer. When we left the next morning after I had read Mass, he said, this is the first time in my life I ever came in contact with goodness. He asked me to stay in Paris for a few days and teach him. I arranged to meet him that night. At the appointed hour, he came into the courtyard with another woman, not the woman involved in the story. And he said, the three of us will go out to dinner. I said, no, tonight I want to see you. Then I called him aside and I said, now, you received a great grace yesterday. You got the first dim contact with goodness and love and holiness. And tonight you have to make a choice. Either you're going out with this woman or you're going out with me. Which will it be? He walked up and down the courtyard for a few minutes and then came back to me and he said, well, Father, I think that I'll go out with her. And that is the end of the story. Now, these impulses of grace that he received could have developed him into a saint. But it was like the story of our Lord looking over Jerusalem. I would, thou wouldst not. Now let us take another incident. I used to do a great deal of parochial work in St. Patrick's Church, Soho Square, London, England. I opened the church door one cold Epiphany morning in the month of January. A limp figure fell in. It was a young woman, about 23, 24 years of age. And I said, how did you happen to be here? And she said, I didn't know where I was, Father. I said, oh, Father. Yeah, she said, I used to be a Catholic. But not anymore. And I said, but why are you here? You seem to be a little bit intoxicated. What are you running away from? She said, from men, each of whom thinks that I love him. And I didn't know that I was here. I asked her her name. When she told me, I pointed to a billboard on the other side of the street. And I said, is that your picture over there on that billboard? Yes, she said, I'm the leading lady in that musical comedy. Since she was very cold, I made a cup of coffee for her and told her to come back before matinee. She said, I will on one condition, that you do not ask me to go to confession. I said, very well, I promise you not to ask you to go to confession. She said, I want you to promise me very faithfully that you will not ask me to go to confession. I said, I promise you faithfully not to ask you to go to confession. She came back that afternoon before matinee. I said, we have a beautiful Rembrandt and Van Dyck in this church. Would you like to see them? As we walked down the middle aisle, I gave her a gentle push into the confessional. I did not ask her to go, but she went to confession. She is now a nun in a convent of perpetual adoration in England. And here are two stories of responses to grace. In both instances, the human will was free. In the one, there was a correspondence. In the other, a rejection. We receive millions of these graces called actual graces. Everyone receives them. You need not be a Christian. Every Muslim and every Buddhist, every communist in the world receives actual grace. But here we're speaking of what is called now an habitual grace, a more permanent grace, that which creates in us a likeness that remains. And that brings up this particular problem. How is this grace communicated to us? How does it get into the soul? Perhaps you've seen signs on roadways. They are often painted on rocks which read, Jesus saves. Yes, indeed he does. But the very practical question is how? We have a span of 20 centuries between the life of our Lord and our days. Yes, he is God. But how does he pour and infuse this divine life and power into our souls? Well, he does it by what are called sacraments. Now, here we define the word sacrament in a very broad way. In Greek, it means mystery. But a sacrament is any material or visible thing that is used as a sign or a channel of spiritual communication. We will go back about as far as we can to explain mysteries. We might say that the Lord made this world with a sense of humor. What do we mean by a sense of humor? We mean he made it sacramentally. We say a person has a sense of humor if he can see through things. We say a person has not a sense of humor if he cannot see through things. We say he's too thick. Now, God made this world with a sense of humor in the sense that we were always to see him through things, like the poets do. We would look out on a mountain and think of the power of God. On the sunset, and think of the beauty of God. On a snowflake, and dwell on the purity of God. Notice that we would not be taking this world as seriously as do the materialists, to whom a mountain's just a mountain. A sunset is just a sunset, and a snowflake is just a snowflake. The serious-minded people of this world write only in prose. But those who have this penetrating glance of perceiving the eternal through time, the divine through the human, have what we call the sacramental outlook on the universe. Now, coming up a little bit closer to our own experience, there are certain signs and events in our daily life which are a kind of natural sacrament. Take, for example, a word. A word has something audible about it, and at the same time, something unseen, invisible. If, for example, I tell a joke, and if it were a very amusing one, you might laugh. But if I told it to a horse would not even give a horse laugh. Why? Because you get the meaning. That's because you have a soul, a reason, and an intellect. The horse lacks that spiritual perceptive power, and hence does not get the meaning. So with a handshake. Handshake is something visible, material, fleshy. But there's also something spiritual about it, namely the communication of greeting and welcome. Now, if I take my right hand and lay it upon my left, as I am doing at this particular second, this is not a handshake. It has the visible aspect about it, most certainly, namely the clasping of hands, but it lacks that invisible element, which is the communication of personal warmth. A kiss is a kind of sacrament. It is something visible, and at the same time, something invisible, namely the communication of love. This is getting a bit away from the point, but I just cannot resist saying it. Have you noticed how very much our modern architecture is devoid of all decoration? What a contrast to the cathedrals, where there were all material things, even cows and angels, sometimes little devils peering around corners. The ancient architecture was always using material things as signs of something spiritual. But today our architecture is flat, nothing but steel and glass, almost like a cracker box. Why? Well, because our architects have no spiritual message to convey. The material is just the material, nothing else. Hence no decor, no significance, no meaning, no soul. I wonder if decor and decoration and so forth in architecture has not passed out of the world at the same time politeness has. We certainly are not as polite in this century as we were in another century. And possibly the reason is because we no longer believe that persons have souls. They are just other animals. And hence they are to be treated as means to our ends. But when you believe that in addition to a body there is a soul, then you begin to have great respect and reverence for personality. Now, after that digression on the relationship between architecture and politeness, we come back to the very important point again, is how do we ever, ever contact the life of Christ and his grace? The basic idea that connects all that we have said with him is this: that Christ himself was the great sacrament. Because he was the Word made flesh. He was the God-man. We would have seen a man, but we would have known that he was the Son of God. Therefore, Christ is the supreme sacrament of history. His human nature was the sign of his divinity. We saw God through his body. We see eternity through his time. And the loving God, in the form of a man who was like to us in all things save sin. Now our blessed Lord took his human nature to heaven. Once he is glorified in heaven, as we said in speaking of the ascension, he is our mediator, our intercessor, our high priest, who can have compassion for us and on us, because he passed through our temptations and our sufferings and our trials. Because he is God as well as man, he is going to pour down upon us from heaven his truth, his power, his grace, his life. And how will he do it? He will not do it through what we might call his bodiness, because that is already glorified in heaven. He will do it through things and also through human natures. He will use certain things in this world as extensions of his glorified body. These things might be water, bread, and oil and so forth, as channels or vehicles for the communication.

Our blessed Lord, having a life that is infinitely rich, shoots this divine life through the prism of the church, and it splits up, not into the seven rays of the spectrum, but into the seven sacraments of the church. And then another reason why he used sacraments was because this material world of ours has to be spiritualized. God not only redeems man, he redeems things. So we lay hold of material things like water and oil and bread and so forth. And we make them serve God. Too often they've been used for purposes that were not divine. We have a body too, as well as a soul. And we get all of our spiritual thoughts, at least the beginning of them, through the senses. And why, therefore, simply because we have a body as well as a soul, should God not use things that appeal to our senses? Some material signs, which would be to us telltales and revelations of this grace that he's pouring into our souls. For example, it would be wonderful if he used water to indicate that our great sin that we inherited from Adam was being washed away. Bread would be a very good sign and symbol of nourishment. Oil strengthens us in the natural order. Might also be a very good sign, too, for strengthening our souls. So as once divinity used humanity, so now divinity uses humanity and things in order that there might be something trans-historical, trans-cosmic, in order that there might be the divine life of Christ pouring into our souls. That is how the Christ in heaven contacts us in this day and age. How many sacraments are there? Seven. Why seven? Because there are seven conditions for leading a physical life, and there ought to be seven conditions for leading a spiritual life. Five of these conditions are individual, and two refer to society. In order to live a physical, natural life, one, I must be born. Two, I must grow to maturity. Three, I must nourish myself. Four, I must heal my wounds. Five, I must drive out traces of disease. Then, as a member of society, one, there must be a propagation of the human species, and two, there must be government. Now, over and above this human life, there is the divine life. And there are seven conditions of leading that divine life. If I am to live the Christ life, I must be born to it. That is the sacrament of baptism. Two, I must grow to maturity and accept the responsibilities of life. That is the sacrament of confirmation. Three, I must nourish myself, sustain this divine life. That is the sacrament of the Holy Eucharist. Four, I must heal the wounds of my soul caused by sin. That is the sacrament of penance or confession. Five, I must drive out all the traces of the disease of sin that are found in my senses. That is the sacrament of the healing of the sick. And as a member of society, there must be a propagation of the kingdom of God, the growth of the mystical body of Christ. That is the sacrament of matrimony. And finally, there must be divine government. There must be holy orders, or the sacrament of the episcopacy and the priesthood.

0: Now, the reception of the grace that is in these sacraments is very effective in our soul because it is Christ that confers the grace. The mere fact, for example, that we turn on a faucet, water comes out. The water does not come out because we subjectively believe that water will come forth. And the divine life of Christ is poured into our soul by the mere fact that we receive the sacrament. Of course, we must not put an obstacle in the way of receiving the sacraments, but it is Christ who baptizes. It is Christ who forgives sins. There are ministers, of course, there are bishops and there are priests, but we alone, Christ, our eyes and our hands and our lips, it is He who gives the grace. That, incidentally, is why, even though you received a sacrament from an unworthy priest, it would still be a sacrament, because the sanctification does not depend upon the priest. Because sunlight comes through a dirty window, sunlight is not polluted. A messenger may be very ragged, but he could still bear the message of a king. So you see the church, the mystical body of Christ, takes care of you from the cradle to the grave. It meets you in all of the events and circumstances of life. And your sanctification does not depend upon our preaching. It depends upon Christ Himself. This is the sweet mystery of life, the sacraments. God love you.
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2: 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And I am so thankful to you for being an important part of the Lord's plan. 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
3: In saying the rosary, Mary invites us to join her on a journey through the life of Jesus. In it, the Holy Spirit asks us to imitate the faith and love of the Mother of our Savior. Because we say the rosary with our body and our spirit, it should touch us at every level of our being. It is no monotonous ritual, but a deeply contemplative Christian prayer.

0: In the name of the Father, and of the Son, and of the Holy Spirit. I believe in God, the Father Almighty, creator of heaven and earth, and in Jesus Christ, his only Son, our Lord, who was conceived by the Holy Spirit, born of the Virgin Mary, suffered under Pontius Pilate, was crucified, died, and was buried. He descended into hell. The third day he rose again from the dead. He ascended into heaven and sits at the right hand of God, the Father Almighty, from whence he shall come to judge the living and the dead.
1: I believe in the Holy Spirit, the Holy Catholic Church, the communion of saints, the forgiveness of sins, the resurrection of the body, and life everlasting. Amen.
0: Our Father, who art in heaven, hallowed be thy name. Thy kingdom come, thy will be done on earth as it is in heaven.
1: Give us this day our daily bread, and forgive us our trespasses, as we forgive those who trespass against us. And lead us not into temptation, but deliver us from evil.
0: Hail Mary, full of grace, the Lord is with thee. Blessed art thou among women, and blessed is the fruit of thy womb, Jesus.
1: Holy Mary, Mother of God, pray for us sinners, now and at the hour of our death. Amen.
0: Hail Mary, full of grace, the Lord is with thee. Blessed art thou among women, and blessed is the fruit of thy womb, Jesus.
1: Holy Mary, Mother of God, pray for us sinners, now and at the hour of our death. Amen.
0: Hail Mary, full of grace, the Lord is with thee. Blessed art thou among women, and blessed is the fruit of thy womb, Jesus.
1: Holy Mary, Mother of God, pray for us sinners, now and at the hour of our death. Amen.
0: Glory be to the Father, and to the Son, and to the Holy Spirit.
1: As it was in the beginning, is now, and ever shall be, world without end. Amen.
0: The first joyful mystery, the Annunciation. Because of the foreseen merits of Jesus, God the Father kept Mary free from all stain of original sin. I am the Immaculate Conception, she told Bernadette at Lourdes. It was to this sinless virgin that the angel Gabriel came and asked her to become the mother of the Son of God. In faith, Mary replied, I am the handmaid of the Lord. Be it done unto me according to your word. At that moment, the Holy Spirit overshadowed her, and Jesus was conceived in Mary's womb. Our Father, who art in heaven, hallowed be thy name. Thy kingdom come, thy will be done on earth as it is in heaven.
1: Give us this day our daily bread, and forgive us our trespasses, as we forgive those who trespass against us. And lead us not into temptation, but deliver us from evil.
0: Hail Mary, full of grace, the Lord is with thee. Blessed art thou among women, and blessed is the fruit of thy womb, Jesus.
1: Holy Mary, Mother of God, pray for us sinners, now and at the hour of our death. Amen.
0: Hail Mary, full of grace, the Lord is with thee. Blessed art thou among women, and blessed is the fruit of thy womb, Jesus.
1: Holy Mary, Mother of God, pray for us sinners, now and at the hour of our death. Amen.
0: Hail Mary, full of grace, the Lord is with thee. Blessed art thou among women, and blessed is the fruit of thy womb, Jesus.
1: Holy Mary, Mother of God, pray for us sinners, now and at the hour of our death. Amen.
0: Hail Mary, full of grace, the Lord is with thee. Blessed art thou among women, and blessed is the fruit of thy womb, Jesus.
1: Holy Mary, Mother of God, pray for us sinners, now and at the hour of our death. Amen.
0: Hail Mary, full of grace, the Lord is with thee. Blessed art thou among women, and blessed is the fruit of thy womb, Jesus.
1: Holy Mary, Mother of God, pray for us sinners, now and at the hour of our death. Amen.
0: Hail Mary, full of grace, the Lord is with thee. Blessed art thou among women, and blessed is the fruit of thy womb, Jesus.
1: Holy Mary, Mother of God, pray for us sinners, now and at the hour of our death. Amen.
0: Hail Mary, full of grace, the Lord is with thee. Blessed art thou among women, and blessed is the fruit of thy womb, Jesus.
1: Holy Mary, Mother of God, pray for us sinners, now and at the hour of our death. Amen.
0: Hail Mary, full of grace, the Lord is with thee. Blessed art thou among women, and blessed is the fruit of thy womb, Jesus.
1: Holy Mary, Mother of God, pray for us sinners, now and at the hour of our death. Amen.
0: Hail Mary, full of grace, the Lord is with thee. Blessed art thou among women, and blessed is the fruit of thy womb, Jesus.
1: Holy Mary, Mother of God, pray for us sinners, now and at the hour of our death. Amen.
0: Hail Mary, full of grace, the Lord is with thee. Blessed art thou among women, and blessed is the fruit of thy womb, Jesus.
1: Holy Mary, Mother of God, pray for us sinners, now and at the hour of our death. Amen.
0: Glory be to the Father, and to the Son, and to the Holy Spirit.
1: As it was in the beginning, is now, and ever shall be, world without end. Amen.
0: O my Jesus, forgive us our sins, save us from the fires of hell, and lead all souls to heaven, especially those most in need of your mercy. The second joyful mystery, the Visitation. Elizabeth is overjoyed with Mary's visit. She feels blessed by the presence of Jesus in Mary's womb, and she is filled with the Holy Spirit. Blessed are you among women, and blessed is the fruit of your womb, she cries. Mary replies, My soul magnifies the Lord, and my spirit rejoices in God my Savior. May we always be willing to proclaim Mary blessed, because Jesus is the fruit of her womb. Our Father who art in heaven, hallowed be thy name. Thy kingdom come, thy will be done on earth as it is in heaven.
1: Give us this day our daily bread, and forgive us our trespasses, as we forgive those who trespass against us. And lead us not into temptation, but deliver us from evil.
0: Hail Mary, full of grace, the Lord is with thee. Blessed art thou among women, and blessed is the fruit of thy womb, Jesus.
1: Holy Mary, Mother of God, pray for us sinners, now and at the hour of our death. Amen.
0: Hail Mary, full of grace, the Lord is with thee. Blessed art thou among women, and blessed is the fruit of thy womb, Jesus.
1: Holy Mary, Mother of God, pray for us sinners, now and at the hour of our death. Amen.
0: Hail Mary, full of grace, the Lord is with thee. Blessed art thou among women, and blessed is the fruit of thy womb, Jesus.
1: Holy Mary, Mother of God, pray for us sinners, now and at the hour of our death. Amen.
0: Hail Mary, full of grace, the Lord is with thee. Blessed art thou among women, and blessed is the fruit of thy womb, Jesus.
1: Holy Mary, Mother of God, pray for us sinners, now and at the hour of our death. Amen.
0: Hail Mary, full of grace, the Lord is with thee. Blessed art thou among women, and blessed is the fruit of thy womb, Jesus.
1: Holy Mary, Mother of God, pray for us sinners, now and at the hour of our death. Amen.
0: Hail Mary, full of grace, the Lord is with thee. Blessed art thou among women, and blessed is the fruit of thy womb, Jesus.
1: Holy Mary, Mother of God, pray for us sinners, now and at the hour of our death. Amen.
0: Hail Mary, full of grace, the Lord is with thee. Blessed art thou among women, and blessed is the fruit of thy womb, Jesus.
1: Holy Mary, Mother of God, pray for us sinners, now and at the hour of our death. Amen.
0: Hail Mary, full of grace, the Lord is with thee. Blessed art thou among women, and blessed is the fruit of thy womb, Jesus.
1: Holy Mary, Mother of God, pray for us sinners, now and at the hour of our death. Amen.
0: Hail Mary, full of grace, the Lord is with thee. Blessed art thou among women, and blessed is the fruit of thy womb, Jesus.
1: Holy Mary, Mother of God, pray for us sinners, now and at the hour of our death. Amen.
0: Hail Mary, full of grace, the Lord is with thee. Blessed art thou among women, and blessed is the fruit of thy womb, Jesus.
1: Holy Mary, Mother of God, pray for us sinners, now and at the hour of our death. Amen.
0: Glory be to the Father, and to the Son, and to the Holy Spirit.
1: As it was in the beginning, is now, and ever shall be. World without end. Amen.
0: O my Jesus, forgive us our sins, save us from the fires of hell, and lead all souls to heaven, especially those most in need of your mercy. The third joyful mystery, the birth of Jesus. Jesus was born among the poor to teach us that true riches are to be found in him. We pray that God will protect us from the worship of material things and give us a love for poor people everywhere. Our Father who art in heaven, hallowed be thy name. Thy kingdom come, thy will be done on earth as it is in heaven.
1: Give us this day our daily bread, and forgive us our trespasses, as we forgive those who trespass against us. And lead us not into temptation, but deliver us from evil.
0: Hail Mary, full of grace, the Lord is with thee. Blessed art thou among women, and blessed is the fruit of thy womb, Jesus.
1: Holy Mary, Mother of God, pray for us sinners, now and at the hour of our death. Amen.
0: Hail Mary, full of grace, the Lord is with thee. Blessed art thou among women, and blessed is the fruit of thy womb, Jesus.
1: Holy Mary, Mother of God, pray for us sinners, now and at the hour of our death. Amen.
0: Hail Mary, full of grace, the Lord is with thee. Blessed art thou among women, and blessed is the fruit of thy womb, Jesus.
1: Holy Mary, Mother of God, pray for us sinners, now and at the hour of our death. Amen.
0: Hail Mary, full of grace, the Lord is with thee. Blessed art thou among women, and blessed is the fruit of thy womb, Jesus.
1: Holy Mary, Mother of God, pray for us sinners, now and at the hour of our death. Amen.
0: Hail Mary, full of grace, the Lord is with thee. Blessed art thou among women, and blessed is the fruit of thy womb, Jesus.
1: Holy Mary, Mother of God, pray for us sinners, now and at the hour of our death. Amen.
0: Hail Mary, full of grace, the Lord is with thee. Blessed art thou among women, and blessed is the fruit of thy womb, Jesus.
1: Holy Mary, Mother of God, pray for us sinners, now and at the hour of our death. Amen.
0: Hail Mary, full of grace, the Lord is with thee. Blessed art thou among women, and blessed is the fruit of thy womb, Jesus.
1: Holy Mary, Mother of God, pray for us sinners, now and at the hour of our death. Amen.
0: Hail Mary, full of grace, the Lord is with thee. Blessed art thou among women, and blessed is the fruit of thy womb, Jesus.
1: Holy Mary, Mother of God, pray for us sinners, now and at the hour of our death. Amen.
0: Hail Mary, full of grace, the Lord is with thee. Blessed art thou among women, and blessed is the fruit of thy womb, Jesus.
1: Holy Mary, Mother of God, pray for us sinners, now and at the hour of our death. Amen.
0: Hail Mary, full of grace, the Lord is with thee. Blessed art thou among women, and blessed is the fruit of thy womb, Jesus.
1: Holy Mary, Mother of God, pray for us sinners, now and at the hour of our death. Amen.
0: Glory be to the Father, and to the Son, and to the Holy Spirit.
1: As it was in the beginning, is now, and ever shall be, world without end. Amen.
0: O my Jesus, forgive us our sins, save us from the fires of hell, and lead all souls to heaven, especially those most in need of your mercy. The fourth joyful mystery, the presentation of Jesus in the temple. When Mary and Joseph came to present Jesus to the Father in the temple, Simeon the prophet told her, "This child is destined for the falling and the rising of many in Israel." To Mary herself he said, "And a sword will pierce your own soul too." We pray for the courage to stand with Christ, no matter what it may cost us. Our Father, who art in heaven, hallowed be thy name. Thy kingdom come, thy will be done on earth as it is in heaven.
1: Give us this day our daily bread, and forgive us our trespasses, as we forgive those who trespass against us. And lead us not into temptation, but deliver us from evil.
0: Hail Mary, full of grace, the Lord is with thee. Blessed art thou among women, and blessed is the fruit of thy womb, Jesus.
1: Holy Mary, Mother of God, pray for us sinners, now and at the hour of our death. Amen.
0: Hail Mary, full of grace, the Lord is with thee. Blessed art thou among women, and blessed is the fruit of thy womb, Jesus.
1: Holy Mary, Mother of God, pray for us sinners, now and at the hour of our death. Amen.
0: Hail Mary, full of grace, the Lord is with thee. Blessed art thou among women, and blessed is the fruit of thy womb, Jesus.
1: Holy Mary, Mother of God, pray for us sinners, now and at the hour of our death. Amen.
0: Hail Mary, full of grace, the Lord is with thee. Blessed art thou among women, and blessed is the fruit of thy womb, Jesus.
1: Holy Mary, Mother of God, pray for us sinners, now and at the hour of our death. Amen.
0: Hail Mary, full of grace, the Lord is with thee. Blessed art thou among women, and blessed is the fruit of thy womb, Jesus.
1: Holy Mary, Mother of God, pray for us sinners, now and at the hour of our death. Amen.
0: Hail Mary, full of grace, the Lord is with thee. Blessed art thou among women, and blessed is the fruit of thy womb, Jesus.
1: Holy Mary, Mother of God, pray for us sinners, now and at the hour of our death. Amen.
0: Hail Mary, full of grace, the Lord is with thee. Blessed art thou among women, and blessed is the fruit of thy womb, Jesus.
1: Holy Mary, Mother of God, pray for us sinners, now and at the hour of our death. Amen.
0: Hail Mary, full of grace, the Lord is with thee.

0: blessed art thou among women, and blessed is the fruit of thy womb, Jesus.
1: Holy Mary, Mother of God, pray for us sinners, now and at the hour of our death. Amen.
0: Hail Mary, full of grace, the Lord is with thee. Blessed art thou among women, and blessed is the fruit of thy womb, Jesus.
1: Holy Mary, Mother of God, pray for us sinners, now and at the hour of our death. Amen.
0: Glory be to the Father, and to the Son, and to the Holy Spirit.
1: As it was in the beginning, is now, and ever shall be, world without end. Amen.
0: O my Jesus, forgive us our sins, save us from the fires of hell, and lead all souls to heaven, especially those most in need of your mercy. The fifth joyful mystery, the finding of Jesus in the temple. After the loss of Jesus, Mary and Joseph found him in the temple. Jesus' explanation, "Did you not know that I must be in my Father's house?" was one they found hard to understand. With faith like Mary's, let us ponder in our hearts the many events of our lives that we find difficult to understand. Our Father, who art in heaven, hallowed be thy name. Thy kingdom come, thy will be done on earth as it is in heaven.
1: Give us this day our daily bread, and forgive us our trespasses, as we forgive those who trespass against us. And lead us not into temptation, but deliver us from evil.
0: Hail Mary, full of grace, the Lord is with thee. Blessed art thou among women, and blessed is the fruit of thy womb, Jesus.
1: Holy Mary, Mother of God, pray for us sinners, now and at the hour of our death. Amen.
0: Hail Mary, full of grace, the Lord is with thee. Blessed art thou among women, and blessed is the fruit of thy womb, Jesus.
1: Holy Mary, Mother of God, pray for us sinners, now and at the hour of our death. Amen.
0: Hail Mary, full of grace, the Lord is with thee. Blessed art thou among women, and blessed is the fruit of thy womb, Jesus.
1: Holy Mary, Mother of God, pray for us sinners, now and at the hour of our death. Amen.
0: Hail Mary, full of grace, the Lord is with thee. Blessed art thou among women, and blessed is the fruit of thy womb, Jesus.
1: Holy Mary, Mother of God, pray for us sinners, now and at the hour of our death. Amen.
0: Hail Mary, full of grace, the Lord is with thee. Blessed art thou among women, and blessed is the fruit of thy womb, Jesus.
1: Holy Mary, Mother of God, pray for us sinners, now and at the hour of our death. Amen.
0: Hail Mary, full of grace, the Lord is with thee. Blessed art thou among women, and blessed is the fruit of thy womb, Jesus.
1: Holy Mary, Mother of God, pray for us sinners, now and at the hour of our death. Amen.
0: Hail Mary, full of grace, the Lord is with thee. Blessed art thou among women, and blessed is the fruit of thy womb, Jesus.

0: among women, and blessed is the fruit of thy womb, Jesus.
1: Holy Mary, Mother of God, pray for us sinners, now and at the hour of our death. Amen.
0: Hail Mary, full of grace, the Lord is with thee. Blessed art thou among women, and blessed is the fruit of thy womb, Jesus.
1: Holy Mary, Mother of God, pray for us sinners, now and at the hour of our death. Amen.
0: Hail Mary, full of grace, the Lord is with thee. Blessed art thou among women, and blessed is the fruit of thy womb, Jesus.
1: Holy Mary, Mother of God, pray for us sinners, now and at the hour of our death. Amen.
0: Glory be to the Father, and to the Son, and to the Holy Spirit.
1: As it was in the beginning, is now, and ever shall be, world without end. Amen.
0: O my Jesus, forgive us our sins, save us from the fires of hell, and lead all souls to heaven, especially those most in need of your mercy. Hail, Holy Queen, Mother of Mercy. Hail our life, our sweetness, and our hope. To thee do we cry, poor banished children of Eve. To thee do we send up our sighs, in mourning and weeping in this valley of tears. Turn then, most gracious Advocate, thine eyes of mercy towards us. And after this our exile, show unto us the blessed fruit of thy womb, Jesus. O clement, O loving, O sweet Virgin Mary. Pray for us, O Holy Mother of God,
1: that we may be made worthy of the promises of Christ.
0: Let us pray. O God, whose only begotten Son, by his life, death, and resurrection, has purchased for us the rewards of eternal life, grant, we beseech thee, that meditating on these mysteries in the most holy rosary of the Blessed Virgin Mary, we may imitate what they contain and obtain what they promise, through the same Christ our Lord.

0: The Chaplet of Divine Mercy.
1: In the name of the Father, and of the Son, and of the Holy Spirit. Amen.
2: You expired, Jesus, but the source of life gushed forth for souls, and the ocean of mercy opened up for the whole world. O fount of life, unfathomable divine mercy, envelop the whole world and empty yourself out upon us.
0: O blood and water, which gush forth from the heart of Jesus as a fountain of mercy for us, I trust in you. O blood and water, which gush forth from the heart of Jesus as a fountain of mercy for us, I trust in you. O blood and water, which gush forth from the heart of Jesus as a fountain of mercy for us, I trust in you.
2: Our Father, who art in heaven, hallowed be thy name. Thy kingdom come. Thy will be done on earth as it is in heaven.
0: Give us this day our daily bread, and forgive us our trespasses, as we forgive those who trespass against us. And lead us not into temptation, but deliver us from evil. Amen.
2: Hail Mary, full of grace, the Lord is with you. Blessed are you among women, and blessed is the fruit of your womb, Jesus.
0: Holy Mary, Mother of God, pray for us sinners now and at the hour of our death. Amen.
2: I believe in God, the Father Almighty, creator of heaven and earth, and in Jesus Christ, his only Son, our Lord, who was conceived by the Holy Spirit, born of the Virgin Mary, suffered under Pontius Pilate, was crucified, died, and was buried. He descended into hell. On the third day, he rose again from the dead. He ascended into heaven and is seated at the right hand of God, the Father Almighty. From there, he will come to judge the living and the dead.
0: I believe in the Holy Spirit, the Holy Catholic Church, the communion of saints, the forgiveness of sins, the resurrection of the body, and life everlasting. Amen.
2: Eternal Father, I offer you the body and blood, soul and divinity of your dearly beloved Son, our Lord Jesus Christ, in atonement for our sins and those of the whole world. For the sake of his sorrowful passion,
0: have mercy on us and on the whole world.
2: For the sake of his sorrowful passion,
0: have mercy on us and on the whole world.
2: For the sake of his sorrowful passion,
0: have mercy on us and on the whole world.
2: For the sake of his sorrowful passion,
0: have mercy on us and on the whole world.
2: For the sake of his sorrowful passion,
0: have mercy on us and on the whole world.
2: For the sake of his sorrowful passion,
0: have mercy on us and on the whole world.
2: For the sake of his sorrowful passion,
0: have mercy on us and on the whole world.
2: For the sake of his sorrowful passion,
0: have mercy on us and on the whole world.
2: For the sake of his sorrowful passion,
0: have mercy on us and on the whole world.
2: For the sake of his sorrowful passion,
0: have mercy on us and on the whole world.
2: Eternal Father, I offer you the body and blood, soul and divinity of your dearly beloved Son, our Lord Jesus Christ, in atonement for our sins and those of the whole world. For the sake of his sorrowful passion,
0: have mercy on us and on the whole world.
2: For the sake of his sorrowful passion,
0: have mercy on us and on the whole world.
2: For the sake of his sorrowful passion,
0: have mercy on us and on the whole world.
2: For the sake of his sorrowful passion,
0: have mercy on us and on the whole world.
2: For the sake of his sorrowful passion,
0: have mercy on us and on the whole world.
2: For the sake of his sorrowful passion,
0: have mercy on us and on the whole world.
2: For the sake of his sorrowful passion,
0: have mercy on us and on the whole world.
2: For the sake of his sorrowful passion,
0: have mercy on us and on the whole world.
2: For the sake of his sorrowful passion,
0: have mercy on us and on the whole world.
2: For the sake of his sorrowful passion,
0: have mercy on us and on the whole world.
2: Eternal Father, I offer you the body and blood, soul and divinity of your dearly beloved Son, our Lord Jesus Christ, in atonement for our sins and those of the whole world. For the sake of his sorrowful passion,
0: have mercy on us and on the whole world.
2: For the sake of his sorrowful passion,
0: have mercy on us and on the whole world.
2: For the sake of his sorrowful passion,
0: have mercy on us and on the whole world.
2: For the sake of his sorrowful passion,
0: have mercy on us and on the whole world.
2: For the sake of his sorrowful passion,
0: have mercy on us and on the whole world.
2: For the sake of his sorrowful passion,
0: have mercy on us and on the whole world.
2: For the sake of his sorrowful passion,
0: have mercy on us and on the whole world.
2: For the sake of his sorrowful passion,
0: have mercy on us and on the whole world.
2: For the sake of his sorrowful passion,
0: have mercy on us and on the whole world.
2: For the sake of his sorrowful passion,
0: have mercy on us and on the whole world.
2: Eternal Father, I offer you the body and blood, soul and divinity of your dearly beloved Son, our Lord Jesus Christ, in atonement for our sins and those of the whole world. For the sake of his sorrowful passion,
0: have mercy on us and on the whole world.
2: For the sake of his sorrowful passion,
0: have mercy on us and on the whole world.
2: For the sake of his sorrowful passion,
0: have mercy on us and on the whole world.
2: For the sake of his sorrowful passion,
0: have mercy on us and on the whole world.
2: For the sake of his sorrowful passion,
0: have mercy on us and on the whole world.
2: For the sake of his sorrowful passion,
0: have mercy on us and on the whole world.
2: For the sake of his sorrowful passion,
0: have mercy on us and on the whole world.
2: For the sake of his sorrowful passion,
0: have mercy on us and on the whole world.
2: For the sake of his sorrowful passion,
0: have mercy on us and on the whole world.
2: For the sake of his sorrowful passion,
0: have mercy on us and on the whole world.
2: Eternal Father, I offer you the body and blood, soul and divinity of your dearly beloved Son, our Lord Jesus Christ, in atonement for our sins and those of the whole world. For the sake of his sorrowful passion,
0: have mercy on us and on the whole world.
2: For the sake of his sorrowful passion,
0: have mercy on us and on the whole world.
2: For the sake of his sorrowful passion,
0: have mercy on us and on the whole world.
2: For the sake of his sorrowful passion,
0: have mercy on us and on the whole world.
2: For the sake of his sorrowful passion,
0: have mercy on us and on the whole world.
2: For the sake of his sorrowful passion,
0: have mercy on us and on the whole world.
2: For the sake of his sorrowful passion,
0: have mercy on us and on the whole world.
2: For the sake of his sorrowful passion,
0: have mercy on us and on the whole world.
2: For the sake of his sorrowful passion,
0: have mercy on us and on the whole world.
2: For the sake of his sorrowful passion,
0: have mercy on us and on the whole world. Holy God,
2: holy mighty one,
0: holy immortal one, have mercy on us and on the whole world. Holy God,
2: holy mighty one,
0: holy immortal one,
2: have mercy on us and on the whole world.
0: Holy God,
2: holy mighty one,
0: holy immortal one,
2: have mercy on us and on the whole world. Eternal God, in whom mercy is endless and the treasury of compassion inexhaustible, look kindly upon us and increase your mercy in us, that in difficult moments we might not despair nor become despondent, but with great confidence submit ourselves to your holy will, which is love and mercy itself.
1: In the name of the Father, and of the Son, and of the Holy Spirit. Amen.
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1: The most glorious work of all, to praise God in his kingdom.
0: Moved by the Spirit.
1: One who lives in love lives in God. And God lives in him.
0: What a wonderful thing is our church. This whole network is built on trust. The essence of evangelization is to tell everybody Jesus loves you. We are all called to be great saints. Don't miss the opportunity. Just got a great group from our family here all over the country. And I just want to welcome them. Some have never been here. I may have never been here before. Oh, look at that. Yay. Oh, that's wonderful. Hey, that's great. Well, you'll be back. Bring a neighbor. All of you out there, you know, you should come. Why? To see Jesus. See, well, I got Jesus in my parish. I'm glad if you can find him. Right, then you have them. But in this chapel, there's no question where he is. And so as soon as you walk in, you see the best sacrament. Because it's his house, isn't it? Huh? Who else you want to see in his house? A banner? What's a banner? A tree. Now,

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4: I'll never forget a conversation I had with a guy at a pub. He learned that I did ministry, so he pushed the conversation from faith to politics to abortion. It took a sad turn when he said, "I think my mom should have aborted me." Hearing that changed how I think about the abortion debate forever. How can you convince someone who doesn't think his own life has value that he should care about the life of a fetus? You can't. Abortion won't become illegal until it becomes unthinkable, and it won't become unthinkable until we remember the value of human life again. That's why being pro-life isn't some isolated political cause, and it isn't about being against a woman's rights. It's about being for a society based on the idea that every life deserves to be welcomed because every life is beautiful. That's why for this and every issue, the gospel of Jesus Christ is the only answer in the end. That's why we learn that every life is of infinite worth, because God found every person worth dying for. This is Chris Stefanik from RealLifeCatholic.com on EWTN Radio.
5: 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Born in the small village of Nobal, Ecuador in 1832, Saint Narcisa de Jesus lost her mother at age 6. As a child, she was drawn to prayer and desired to serve God. As a young woman, she made a vow of chastity. After her father died, she took work as a live-in maid with a prominent family. She helped the poor and the sick with income from her sewing work and led a life of prayer and penance. Later, she moved to Lima, Peru, where she lived among lay Dominicans and devoted herself to prayer and contemplation, experiencing spiritual ecstasies. At age 37, she died from high fevers. Canonized in 2008, Narcisa's body was exhumed 80 years after her death and was verified as incorrupt. May the life of Saint Narcisa de Jesus inspire you to grow closer to Christ today. Saint Narcisa, pray for us. To sign up for the Daily Saint emails, please visit ewtn.com/dailysaint.
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1: I'm Father Mitch Pacwa, and welcome to Scripture and Tradition. 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You can call us. The number to call is 1-800-221-9460. 1-800-221-9460. That number doesn't work outside North America, but you can still call in by calling country code 1, area code 205-271-2980. 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Now, of course, you can follow along with the book that we're using for this Bible study. It's called St. Paul on the Power of the Cross. 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It is item number 84075. 84075. If you already have the book, we are starting on page 120. All right. So last time we approached the introduction to Colossians in verses 1 through 20, the opening greeting and the hymn. Now we're going to take a look at a new section that comes right after that hymn. And this is where he wants to apply his message to the community at Colossae, as well as to apply to each individual. So let's take a look at that. The section will be verses 21 to 26, but let's break that into pieces. We'll start off with verses 21 to 23. It starts off, "And you who were once estranged and hostile in mind, doing evil deeds, he has now reconciled in his earthly flesh through death, so as present you holy and blameless and irreproachable before him, provided that you continue securely established and steadfast in the faith, without shifting from the hope promised by the gospel that you heard, which has been preached to every creature under heaven. I, Paul, became a servant of this gospel." Let's stop there, and let's take a look at that first section. This is where he is beginning to address the community. He's talking to them. And that's why he says, "And you," as we would say down here in Alabama, "y'all." It's you plural, okay? "And you who were once estranged." Now, this is, what is it that is so key here? They were estranged from God because they worshiped other deities, they worshiped other gods of all kinds. And remember that the pagan gods were not particularly ethical. they weren't particularly moral. They were actually pretty immoral by the standards that we would use in society, but they could get away with it because they were gods. And a lot of times, the humans who worshipped immoral gods found it kind of easy to justify immoral behavior. This is why we may only worship one god and not any other. That was the estrangement and the hostility. There was also

So this is something that we have to understand. Holiness is not something, and being blameless is not something that is absolutely guaranteed just by your faith. You need to learn those. And that's going to be part of the message that he will develop in chapters 3 and 4 up ahead here. We'll get to that another time. Now, the second part of this passage is in verses 24 to 26. And this is one of the most difficult passages if you don't understand it in the context of all that Paul teaches. He says, I am now rejoicing in my sufferings for your sake, and in my flesh I am completing what is lacking in Christ's afflictions for the sake of his body, that is, the church. I became its servant according to God's commission that was given to me for you to make the word of God fully known, the mystery that has been hidden throughout the ages and generations, but has now been revealed to his saints. So this is where St. Paul brings in his own experience. And we need to take a careful look at this passage. So, first of all, he rejoices in his sufferings. This is not what people usually do when they're suffering. Suffering is called suffering because it's painful. And it can be all kinds of suffering. There's certainly physical pain that people undergo with disease, sometimes with aging, with disabilities, all kinds of things cause suffering. But there's also emotional suffering. We have a terrible epidemic of what's called PTSD, that this is where people have gone through terrible traumas. And this is especially true for those who have been in combat in the military. It wasn't paid attention to so much in after World War II, especially since we won the war. A lot of times people came back, you won the war, you did a great job and all this, and you know, everything's great. Well, it wasn't great because a lot of the men saw horrors. Battle is not glorified. It's not a Hollywood set. It smells horrible. It looks horrible. Especially if you lose friends in battle, that having their mutilated bodies there in front of a bomb hit them, or you know, all kinds of terrible things happen to people in war, or people who are wounded. That kind of trauma really takes a toll, whether you were injured or not. There's a difficult toll. So there's very much emotional suffering. And we also have in our society widespread pandemic levels of depression that are present in our society. It's very difficult. And then you have spiritual suffering, where people don't experience God. They have a sense that he's out there, but they don't feel him. They believe in him, but he doesn't seem present, and they don't know why. And so all levels, physical, emotional, and spiritual suffering that go on in life. And yet, St. Paul rejoices in it. Not because that diminishes the pain, nor does he pretend that the pain isn't there. It's rather that he sees it in a bigger picture. He sees his suffering.

as something that is still filling up a component that is missing in Christ's sufferings. That, now again, some people will try to say, well, Christ is the perfect sacrifice, which he is, and therefore he takes away all the suffering in the world. And there are some people who, again, I don't think very wisely try to teach that, therefore, if you're a Christian, you won't suffer. I don't see that in the teaching of our Lord Jesus, who says, pick up your cross and follow me, nor here in St. Paul. And in fact, one Pentecostal minister who became Catholic did so partly because of this verse. He said to me, I'll never forget it, if I did not see this written on the pages of the Bible, I would never believe this. His theology kept out the importance of suffering. But he saw it there, and he had to confront it. And he was quite a fine scholar himself, in fact. He got his doctorate in Old Testament, so he read the Greek as well. And he saw it still the same. And so this is something we have to ask. What is missing in the sufferings of Christ? It's infinite God who suffered on the cross and died. So he is infinitely capable of reconciling the world. But when we consider, again, the whole of Paul's teaching, that the church is the body of Christ. Christ Jesus is the head, and we are members of the body. And it is in the body of the church that suffering is still lacking. There's still going to be ongoing pain that comes into the world. That's why in Colossians 1:18, just ahead of this section, St. Paul had written, Jesus is the head of the body, the church. That's there in the text of this epistle. And as members who are united with Christ, and as Paul, a member of the church, who's united with Christ, our suffering is part of the suffering of Christ's body here on earth. And this is something that he understands he must undergo, but he does so in order to help the church, that his suffering brings benefit to the rest of the church. This is why we offer up our sufferings for the poor souls in purgatory. They're still part of the church, just as the people living here are parts of the church. And we suffer for them. We suffer for people who are unconverted. We suffer for people who are helpless. All kinds of reasons that we do that, but we do it in union with Jesus Christ for the sake of his body, the church. And this suffering has this greater purpose and effectiveness on other persons. We don't know exactly how it is, but in a way known only to God, our suffering, when united to that of Jesus, becomes helpful to the church. It helps in proclaiming the gospel. And this is why the blood of martyrs is the seed of the church. This is part of what happens, and somehow it might even work to change people's hearts, to soften their hearts, to receive the proclamation of the gospel and open up to being loved by God. So we understand our fasting, abstaining, and all the suffering we go that's voluntary as well as the involuntary. The way St. Paul wrote about it in Romans 12, verse 1, when he said, I appeal to you, therefore, brothers and sisters, by the mercies of God, to present your bodies as a living sacrifice, holy and acceptable to God, which is your spiritual worship. This is what we do at Mass. We take our sufferings with
the bread and the wine. We imagine putting our sufferings onto the bread and wine that became bread and wine by crushing the grains of wheat, crushing the grapes, baking the wheat, and fermenting the wine. Great symbols of our pain and suffering, our difficulties. And then at the consecration, by the power of the Holy Spirit, the priest transforms them from the bread into the body of Christ, from the wine into his blood, so that through that action, our suffering gets united with the suffering of Christ on the cross. And then as you receive communion, which is a sign of the resurrection, we also have hope that he will bring good out of our suffering as he brought salvation for all of us out of his suffering. This is a great hope, and this should be part of every time we go to Mass and offer ourselves through the priest with the bread and wine to become united to Christ. This is truly what it means to be Catholic. We're going to take a break and come back in a couple of minutes, so please stay with us.

started hospitals, blessed marriages, and educated generations of children. Guided by the Holy Spirit, we compiled the Bible. We are the Catholic Church, with over 1 billion in our family, in the church started by Jesus. If you've been away, come home to your parish and visit CatholicsComeHome.org today.

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1: Welcome back. We're going to take a look at another section in Colossians where St. Paul talks about the power of the cross of Jesus Christ. And that's chapter 2, verses 9 to 15. And this is a section that begins by reasserting what he had taught back in chapter 1, verse 19 in the hymn, that the fullness of divinity dwells in Christ. So let's take a look at that. We'll start off here with verse 9. For in him the whole fullness of deity dwells bodily, and you have come to fullness in him, who is the head of every ruler and authority. In him also you were circumcised with a spiritual circumcision, by putting off the body of the flesh in the circumcision of Christ. When you were buried with him in baptism, you were also raised with him through faith in the power of God, who raised him from the dead. And when you were dead in trespasses and the uncircumcision of your flesh, God made you alive together with him when he forgave us all our trespasses, erasing the record that stood against us with its legal demands. He set this aside, nailing it to the cross. He disarmed the rulers and authorities and made a public example of them, triumphing over them in it. All right, now let's take a look at this section by section, okay? So, again, we start off as in chapter 1, verse 19. Remember, I'll read that, Colossians 1, 19 again. For in Jesus all the fullness of God was pleased to dwell. And here we see in chapter 2, verse 9, for in him the whole fullness of divinity dwells bodily. This is something that is, you know, difficult to understand. Of course it is. How is it that infinite God truly took flesh and dwelt among us? This is very important for us to understand. And that this is not some angel. Again, I mentioned to you when we were talking about Colossians 1 that Jehovah's Witnesses are taught at the Kingdom Hall and is drilled into them that Jesus is an archangel. But that's not what this says. It doesn't say here the fullness of angelic being dwells in him. If what they taught, namely that Jesus is the Archangel Michael, it would say the fullness of angelic being dwells in him. But it doesn't say that. It's the fullness of deity. It's the fullness of God. He's not part God. He is completely God. He is also completely man. He unites both of those natures in his one person. And this is something that's the starting point. And this is why we see also

that you have come to fullness in life in him who is head of all rule and authority. Now, again, going back to chapter 1, in chapter 1, verse 16, the hymn says, "For in him all things in heaven and on earth were created, things visible and invisible, whether thrones or dominions or rulers or powers, all things have been created through him and for him." Here it's repeated that he is the head of all rule and authority. And when he mentions rule and authority, again, he's talking about two of the different choirs of angels. I mentioned last week, no one place mentions all the choirs of angels in one list. But when we go through the whole of Scripture, including this passage, we see the different choirs of angels. And in this case, the rulers and authorities. These are different, two different choirs of angels. And he is the head of all them. He is not one of the angels. He is the head of the angels. And the angels came to be created in him and for him. They were created through him and for him. This is something. And St. Paul connects that power that Christ has over the angels, being above them infinitely because he's fullness of God. And he, therefore, can promise to give us fullness of life. That is what's key here, that he gives us the fullness of life. And by means of receiving this fullness is through a new kind of circumcision in Christ. And notice how he says that you are circumcised with a circumcision made without hands, by putting off the body of flesh in the circumcision of Christ. Now, the sign of the covenant between Abraham and God was circumcision. This was, it's a permanent sign. It can't be undone. And it's a personal sign because it's kept and hidden by clothes, so it's a very private sign. And it's something that remains with a man through his whole existence here on earth. Now, we have a different kind of circumcision. This is not one that is done with human hands cutting off a piece of flesh, but rather, this is, as he says here in verse 12, that you were baptized with him in baptism. This is a very important element here in verse 11, that you put off the flesh by the circumcision of Christ, and you were buried with him in baptism in verse 12. You were also raised with him through faith in the power of God who raised him from the dead. Now, here, he gives the same teaching he had given when we took a look at Romans chapter 6. Do you remember how he said it there? Don't you realize that when you were baptized into the death of Christ, so that you could rise with him? And this becomes a very important sign, because when you are baptized into Christ, it's not a circumcision of a male organ. It's rather this washing clean and the removal of the flesh. And by flesh, we saw that again back in Romans chapter 8.
that the flesh refers not just to the physical skin on your body. It is a symbol of that which brings us to disordered desires, what we call in Latin concupiscence. It's when you have disordered desires for the good things of the earth. The things on the earth remain good. Owning land is good. But seeking too much land and seeking to take land away from its legitimate owners and taking land for your own control and power without concern for the needs of the people who live there, that is a disordered desire for land. And it applies to any possessions. It applies to alcohol. Alcohol is good for the health in small amounts. But if you get drunk, you commit grave sin. If you, you know, food is necessary for the body to live, but if you eat too much, you become gluttonous, and that commits sin. And it goes on and on with sexuality, possessions, all kinds of things. So this is the flesh. And baptism is to help remove that flesh. This is the circumcision that baptism wants us. And it comes to us, as he says here in verse 12, through faith in the working of God. We need also to have faith. Now, most of us are baptized as infants. But you notice something that the Catholic Church does, especially in the Roman rite? Every Easter, we have, instead of the creed, the renewal of our baptism vows. And if you go to somebody's baptism, you also renew your own baptism vows. At each stage of life, every year of your life, the church asks us to renew our baptismal vows so that we renew the gift of faith in what God has done for us. And in that way, we continually grow in faith. So sure, it was said for us when we were babies, but every year we say it again on our own so that we grow in faith. And we go through the stages of development of our faith. The faith that you have as a five-year-old is good, but it needs to be to work through childhood and adolescence and early adulthood, and then eventually in old age confront death, and you still have to grow in your faith. And so you renew your baptism in faith so that God can work in you by the power of that faith that he's given you and that he raised him from the dead. So the power of Christ's death on the cross underlies the power of baptism so that we can then rise with him. And that's why he says in verse 13, and when you were dead in trespasses and the uncircumcision of your flesh, God made you alive with him when he forgave us all our trespasses. This is one of the other reasons that we see the death of Christ having so much power. It is the source of forgiving our sins. And that is what leads us to coming into life. He made us alive as sin is sloughed off, as sin is forgiven. And then you take a look at verse 14, erasing the record that stood against us with its legal demands. He set this aside, nailing it to the cross. You see, all the way back to Exodus chapter 32, verse 34, that God has a book with our deeds recorded in it. And this is that record. And if we don't come in faith to the cross of Jesus Christ,
that record remains. That record stands, and it stands to condemn us. God won't make up sins. He'll simply record the sins that we commit. And that will stand against us at the judgment. But if we come to Jesus Christ on the cross, those sins are nailed. And think about a crucifix. Have you noticed how at above our Lord's head, they had nailed the charge against him? Jesus of Nazareth, King of the Jews. And the Jewish priests wanted to change it. He said he was the King of the Jews. Pilate said, what I've written, I've written. Well, just as that accusation against Jesus was nailed to the cross, all of the accusations of sin, the real sins that we committed, that accusation of sin is also nailed to the cross. And if we have faith, this is when our Lord is able to, free us from that sin. In verse 215, it takes it to the next level, where he says, he disarmed the rulers and authorities and made a public example of them, triumphing over them in it. Again, the rulers and authorities are to the choirs of angels. But in this case, he's speaking about the rulers and authorities who are among Satan's rebellious angels. That those rebellious angels would hold our sins against us. And they would accuse us. Never forget the way Satan is described in Revelation chapter 12, verse 10. Where it says about Satan after he's been defeated by Saint Michael and his angels and knocked down to earth. They say, now is the accuser of our brethren fallen, he who accuses them day and night. It is Satan's role, because the word Satan or devil means prosecuting attorney. He's the one who will constantly try to bring up our guilt. Jesus Christ and the Holy Spirit are our paracletes, who are our defense lawyers. And the great defense against Satan's accusations is the cross of Jesus Christ. If we come to his cross in faith, our sins are nailed on that cross, and that destroys the power of the angels, the rulers, and the authorities. They cannot accuse us, but Christ proclaims us free of our sin, forgiven of our sin. And this good news is something we bring to our own hearts, and we go out into the world to proclaim to people who feel stuck in their sins. That is the gospel we bring to our world. We'll take a break here. We'll come back and get some of your questions and comments, so please stay with us.

0: This is a digital moment with Sandra McDevitt. Did you know I found a beautiful anonymous poem I would like to dedicate to all our senior listeners? When I am old, when wistful eyes have grown too dim to trace the far horizon's rim, and dull ears seldom catch the words of loved ones, never hear the birds. As fail the things of sense and flesh, clothe me with thy righteousness. When these my busy hands grow still, how sweet to rest within thy will. When shadows cloud my earthly sight, glow for me thy kindly light. Lord, all my sunset hours are sweet when they are spent at thy dear feet. This is Sandra McDevitt for EWTN Radio.
1: Hi, this is Deacon Dennis Lambert from the Diocese of Phoenix. 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
1: Welcome back. First of all, I want to invite you to join me this Wednesday at 8 p.m. Eastern Time, when I'll speak with Catholic poet James Matthew Wilson. And we'll discuss a small book of poetry he wrote commemorating our nation's 250th anniversary. He read the poems on the National Mall in Washington, D.C. He did that this past summer as part of the American State Fair celebrations and as a means to help school children learn and appreciate the history of our country. These poems have been sent to more than 90,000 American schools, and a copy of the poems were also selected by the state of Alabama to be included in the National Time Capsule, which was buried in Philadelphia back on July 4th. This will be opened again in the year 2276. I don't think I'll be there, but I hope lots of you are. So it'll be great to have a discussion about the poem that he wrote and why poetry and why poetry about our nation and how this also affects our faith. So hopefully you'll join us for that as we continue celebrating our nation's 250th anniversary. All right, we have a question from a studio audience. Ma'am, where are you from?
2: Tarpon Springs, Florida.
1: Great, good to have you.
2: Thank you.
1: And what can we do for you?
2: Well, my question is, when you were speaking of a record that our sins mm-hmm. would be on, and if we were held to account with them, mm-hmm. are you speaking of the Akashic records?
1: You mean the Akashic?
2: Akashic
1: yes.
2: record.
1: No.
2: Okay.
1: But it's a concept that is connected. Akashic records is a term that is used quite often enough in, I think, Tibetan Buddhism, so maybe some parts of Hinduism, but I know of it more from Tibetan Buddhism. And this is speaking about the Akashic records are written on ether. They're not written on the pages of a book. It's this permanent existence given in ether to human deeds. And I'm sure there are various interpretations of the meaning of that among various Buddhists and I think among some of the Hindus as well. But that tends, you know, in Hinduism and Buddhism, the idea of the effects of your deeds on your life or on your next incarnation, a lot of times these are used to apply to somebody's reincarnation, and that these are not so much spoken of in terms of God demanding an accounting of you. It's rather there is a logic within the actions that your deeds will have these effects. They are necessary. Nobody decrees them. Nobody enforces them. But rather, your deeds lead to these consequences. That would be their notion. It fits your understanding of their teaching too. Not so here. When the Lord has his book, and it's mentioned not only in Exodus 32, but it's mentioned a number of other times in the Psalms and in the book of Revelation and elsewhere, God is the one who will enforce it. And not in regard to any reincarnation, because Scripture is very clear. You die once, and then comes the judgment. You don't come back in another body. You are your own person, unique, unrepeatable. And you will be judged by God Himself, who will be more just than even an abstract principle. I think what Hinduism and Buddhism are getting at is a sense of there's an impartial judgment. But we understand that that honest judgment that comes from knowing the heart of a person belongs to God, and He will reward or punish those who break His law. Okay? So that would be a big difference. We have another person calling in. Marla, where are you calling from?
3: Hi, Father, from St. Louis, but now in Kansas City. Nice okay. to talk to you. Paul has moved my heart on this 1 verse 24 you mm-hmm. just taught on, where he says, "Now I rejoice in my sufferings for your sake." And when he says, "In my flesh I complete what is lacking," Father, I puzzled over that, how to put those phrases together for years. Mm-hmm. He wants to do that for the sake of the church. And I realized after just meditating on Paul a lot, I want to propose what he means is, I am willing, I'm so in love with Christ that I am willing to match all the details of his passion and death, if possible. And though it not be possible, I'm willing to take on as much of it as I can for his body's sake. Mm-hmm. Mm-hmm. And it matches Philippians 3, the fellowship of his sufferings. He said he yearned for that. So I don't know if that is consonant in your mind, but it's just like Paul. I mean, it's just like Paul to want to match as close as possible the fellowship of the sufferings, even complete. And so what is lacking in Christ's afflictions, nothing lacks in Christ's afflictions. It's nothing lacking in this church's afflictions. It's what he had yet to undergo. It's just a thought. God bless you.
1: No, I think is, this is definitely something that we deal with in terms of mystery. But that's very much part of it. And just to add to another component, one of the reasons the church objects to for instance, up in Illinois, Bishop Paprocki and others are suing the state of Illinois because they're requiring doctors to tell dying patients about an option to commit suicide. I guarantee you, the state does that because they don't want to do the health care. It's expensive. And when people are on Medicare and stuff, the state's paying for it. So they're trying to get a bargain here because it's cheaper to have you commit suicide and get help from a doctor than it is to do the treatment. And Bishop Paprocki of Springfield, Illinois, is suing the state against forcing doctors to give that option when they are Christians who are against abortion and against euthanasia. They're forcing them to break their conscience. And instead, part that we have to do, we don't impose this on other people, but we certainly have as Christians the ability to see that we are called to undergo suffering and united with Christ. It's not meaningless. It's not empty. It's something that our Lord can use. Do we like it? No, I don't. But we can use it. And just along this line, real quick email from Mark in Sacramento. Is this call for suffering in Paul's writings what I've heard people refer to as redemptive suffering? I can answer that very easily. Yes, that's exactly what it is. And this is the passage that brings that out the most. All right, so Lord bless you all and keep you and cause his face to shine upon you and lead you in all of your ways by his peace. May Almighty God bless you, the Father, the Son, and the Holy Spirit. Amen. And again, we still, really need your help. At this time of year especially, you know, we have a number of expenses that come from various special events and such. And we definitely need you to keep us in between your gas bill, electric bill, and cable bill. You and your gifts and your monthly donations are the only way we can pay all of our bills. So we thank you in advance for that. And God bless you all for your generosity to keep this ministry going. Thank you.
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12: This is Father Matthew. The month of August is dedicated to the Immaculate Heart of Mary. Let us pray. Hail Mary, full of grace, the Lord is with thee. Blessed art thou among women, and blessed is the fruit of thy womb, Jesus. Holy Mary, Mother of God, pray for us sinners, now and at the hour of our death. Amen.
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15: Well, that's pure nonsense. 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The life of the mother is always prioritized in the case of true maternal danger, as in ectopic pregnancy, preterm rupture of membranes, maternal infection, or even maternal cancer.
14: You're 100% correct. And to make sure we're all perfectly clear, in a pro-life state, in a pro-life hospital, and with a pro-life doctor, a pregnant mother's life is always the top priority.
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26: 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Today's hour is from the Fathers of Mercy Parish Mission Series, The Return of the Prodigal, to the Father, through the Son, in the Holy Spirit. And now let's listen to homily number one, titled The Blessed Virgin Mary, Mother of Mercy, by Father Wade Menezes, starting with the reading from the Holy Gospel of St. John.
27: The Lord be with you.
28: And also with you.
27: A reading from the Holy Gospel according to St. John.
28: Glory to you, Lord.
27: Standing by the cross of Jesus were his mother and his mother's sister, Mary the wife of Clopas, and Mary Magdalene. When Jesus saw his mother and the disciple there whom he loved, he said to his mother, "Woman, behold your son." Then he said to the disciple, "Behold your mother." And from that hour, the disciple took her into his home. The Gospel of the Lord.
28: Praise to you, Lord Jesus Christ.
27: Pope Benedict XVI once said this, "Mary's womb was the space from which God was able to gain access into humanity. Mary's womb was the space from which God was able to gain access into humanity." We celebrate our personal relationship with Mary because it has fostered so profoundly the ultimate personal relationship, that is, our relationship with Jesus Christ, her only Son and the only begotten Son of the Almighty Father. And because we have fallen in love with the Bridegroom, Jesus, we also appreciate and honor His Most Holy Mother, the Blessed Virgin Mary. Indeed, my friends, Mary helps us to love Jesus, yield to the Holy Spirit, and she also helps us to let it be done to us according to God's word, just as she told that to Gabriel when he appeared to her and gave her fiat, Latin for "let it be done," that is, "let it be done as you say," words said to Gabriel by Mary but intended for God. For she was saying, "Let it be done unto me, Archangel, as you claim God wishes it to be so." Mary helps us in the Holy Spirit to say each day in our daily tasks, whether single, married, a consecrated religious, a farmer, a CEO, a seventh grader in middle school, a college student at UCLA, whoever we are, whatever we do, in our daily vocation, Mary helps us to say, "Let it be done." She's the model. She's what the church calls the perfect Christian disciple. The Holy Father continues, "Mary tells us also to do whatever Jesus tells us to do." Words of Mary to the wine stewards at the wedding feast of Cana in John chapter 2. Mary will never rest, the Holy Father says, until we rest in her Son. Mary doesn't do these things for us in her maternal instinct, which she has so profoundly, for her own gain. No. She does all these things, teaching us how to say, "Let it be done," teaching us how to say, "Let it be done, do whatever he tells you." Mary does all these things in her profound motherly instinct precisely so that the glory and light shines on her Son. This is why the Holy Father says, "Mary will never rest until we rest in her Son." And he concludes by saying, our relationship with Mary focuses us on Jesus. And because of this, we value and cherish our relationship with her. To do the opposite is quite evil. Why? Because if Mary's intent is to have us focusing on her son, then to abandon her is to abandon her son. This is why Saint Therese, the third great female doctor of the church and one of the great Carmelite saints and mystics, this is why Saint Therese says just that. She states, to abandon the mother is but one step from abandoning the son. The saints have a great knack of giving us volumes of doctrine in one pithy sentence. And Therese is an example right here of this. To abandon the mother is but one step from abandoning the son. And Saint Aelred, bishop, once stated, he who fails to honor the mother clearly dishonors the son. Again, an example of a saint's quote, one sentence that gives us volumes of doctrine. This homiletic reflection, my friends, is on Mary as Mother of Mercy. If we are called to go to the Father through the Son, who is the chief mediator, in the Holy Spirit, and Mary is the mother of this chief mediator, then she is our Mother of Mercy that we turn to when we sin to get us back to her Son in his seven sacraments, which put us back in the graces of Holy Mother Church, namely, of course, the sacrament of penance after we've sinned, so that the other sacraments can be received worthily. She takes us to her Son in the sacrament of baptism, which is the so-called gateway sacrament. Baptism is called the gateway sacraments because, normally speaking, it's the first one that has to be received before the other six can be received. Mary brings us back to her Son as Mother of Mercy. We can even say that Mary brings us back to the Father through her Son in the Holy Spirit. She is daughter of the Father, mother of the Son, and the mystical spouse of the Holy Spirit, as we read in Gabriel telling us in the Gospels that God's power will overshadow her in the Holy Spirit. So Mary has this profound link with the three divine persons.
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27: God chose Mary to be the instrument of Jesus' incarnation. She was at the foot of the cross, John chapter 19. She interceded in the upper room, Acts chapter 1. Indeed, from Cana to Calvary, she was there for the greatest workings of Almighty God's plan of salvation for all mankind. We're told in Galatians 4 that when the designated time had come, God sent forth his son born of a woman. God could have done it another way, but instead he decided to work through the Blessed Virgin Mary. For this reason, we call her the mediatrix of all graces. Do not confuse this title with Jesus, the one and only mediator with the Father, 1 Timothy chapter 2. Rather, when we call Mary mediatrix, we are simply saying that God includes her in all his works, in all the works indeed which involve the sole mediator, his only begotten son, Jesus. Since Mary has shared so many precious moments with Jesus and us, is always there when we need her, and mothers us in obedience to her son, we feel close to her. Indeed, we thank God for Mary, for her faithfulness, her obedience, and her intercession. I was once at a Catholic conference in Anaheim, California, and I saw a group of teenagers, most of whom were wearing the same t-shirt. And this t-shirt said simply, "Don't mess with my mother." We all knew who those teens were referring to. You mess with the mother, you mess with the son. You abandon the mother, you abandon the son. You bring dishonor to the mother, you bring dishonor to the son. You love the mother, you love the son. A few moments before Jesus died, he commanded his mother, Mary, to adopt all his disciples for all time who were represented at the cross by the one beloved disciple, John. We hear in John chapter 19, seeing his mother there with the disciple whom he loved, Jesus said to his mother, "Woman, behold your son." And then he turns to the beloved disciple and tells him, "Behold your mother." And from that hour, the beloved disciple took her into his home and cared for her. In effect here, Jesus told Mary to adopt those who were accomplices in his brutal death through their sins. Would you have the love, mercy, and forgiveness to adopt someone who helped torture and murder your son? And yet that's precisely what Jesus asked Mary to do here when he told her, "Woman, behold your son." The beloved disciple John is symbolic in this line of scripture of all mankind, the good ones and the evil ones. Mary is to adopt them all. Could you do what Mary's done? Adopt even those who just brutally tortured and murdered your son? Moreover, Jesus told Mary to adopt us at the very time when the results of our sins were literally killing him on the cross. Notice that's when he tells her this. He tells her this from the cross. He doesn't tell it to her before Holy Thursday while he's still freely walking around. He doesn't tell her this on the morning of Good Friday, sometime after his arrest, like if she was able to see him in the court of Pilate before the walk to Calvary. No, he tells her to do this, that is to embrace all mankind, the good and the evil. He tells her to do this from the cross while he's literally dying. So A, could you do it in and of itself, love those who murdered and tortured your son? And B, could you do it while your son is literally dying in that very precise moment, telling you to do so? Our Lady of Sorrows is the Mother of Mercy. The Mother of Mercy is the mother of those who caused her sorrows. She chose to be the mother of her son's murderers, of us who helped kill him through our sins. The Mother of Sorrows and the Mother of Mercy, that is the mother of her son's murderers, adopted us when we were least adoptable, precisely because she is, per se, the mother of forgiveness. The Mother of Sorrows and the Mother of Mercy, that is the mother of her son's murderers, adopted us when we were least adoptable, precisely and per se, because she is the mother of forgiveness. You know what's interesting about this last title, the Mother of Forgiveness? It's the official title that Pope John Paul II gave her for the great Jubilee year 2000. When he ushered in the Jubilee year, he called her the Mother of Forgiveness and named her as a patron of that Jubilee year. He also called the Jubilee year 2000 the threshold of mercy. That is the threshold of the time of great mercy, precisely because there's so much evil in the world. Mary, our mother and the mother of forgiveness, prays for us to be saved. She prays for us to be forgiving, and she prays for us to be forgiven. By cooperating with God and moving ourselves towards a life of grace in Him. Him always being the primary mover, and we ourselves individually being the secondary active instrument, working with God, moving ourselves toward a life of grace. God wants us to work with Him. Remember I quoted St. Augustine last talk? "Without God I can't, but without me God won't." And St. Catherine of Siena? "The God who made you without your cooperation will not save you without your cooperation." Why is this? Precisely because man is the creature at the apex of creation. We are the only creature made in God's image and likeness, so therefore God wants us to work with God because we're so much like Him, and He wants to elevate us to that stature. St. Thomas Aquinas, the great author of the great work, The Imitation of Christ, says this, "With Mary live joyfully. With Mary bear all your trials. With Mary labor. With Mary pray. With Mary take your recreation." I love that one because I love to white water raft, and there's the Blessed Mother with me on the raft. "With Mary take your recreation. With Mary take your repose. With Mary seek Jesus. In your arms bear Jesus. And with Jesus and Mary, fix your dwelling at Nazareth. With Mary, go to Jerusalem. With Mary, remain near the cross of Jesus. With Mary, bury yourself with Jesus. With Jesus and Mary, rise again. With Jesus and Mary, mount upwards to heaven. With Jesus and Mary, live and die." That's how close she is to her son.
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27: You know, there's 51 titles of the Blessed Virgin Mary in her litany, the so-called Litany of the Blessed Virgin Mary. Mary herself has over 2,600 titles garnered throughout the centuries of Holy Mother Church, some 2,000 years worth. She's garnered that many titles. But in her litany, she has 51. And I've highlighted 15 of the 51 which relate her to the concept or which relate her to the dominion of mercy, forgiveness, etc. As Mother of Mercy and Mother of Forgiveness, I've sensed 15 of the 51 that have to do with this reality as Mary is Mother of Mercy or Mother of Forgiveness. And here they are. Holy Mother of God. God is all merciful. She's the Theotokos, the God-bearer, a title given to her at the Council of Ephesus. Mother of Christ, Mother of Divine Grace, Mother of Good Counsel, Mother of Our Savior, Virgin Most Merciful, Virgin Most Faithful, Mirror of Justice, Seat of Wisdom. Why did I choose that one? Remember what I said in an earlier talk about the importance of self-knowledge, knowing yourself? What virtues are you strong in and why? And what can you do to advance those virtues in your life? What vices are you strong in and why? And what can you do to begin to root those vices out? St. Thomas Aquinas, the great doctor of the church, says this about self-knowledge. It is the very first step needed in the life of the individual who hopes to grow in holiness. Self-knowledge. Because if you don't know yourself, you can't advance. And Mary, as the seat of wisdom, of her divine Son, who is the incarnate wisdom, helps us to look into ourselves. Cause of our joy, health of the sick, refuge of sinners, comforter of the afflicted, help of Christians, not help of Catholics, help of Christians. How's that to tell to our Protestant brethren? Over 32,500 sects of Protestants. St. Paul said, one Lord, one faith, one baptism. He did not say, one Lord, 32,500 faiths, and one baptism. It is up to Mary, help of Christians, to bring us back to the one fold of her Son, the one church he founded, that has four marks that we say every Sunday in the Nicene Creed that we get from the year 325 AD from the Council of Nicaea. And those four marks is that Holy Mother Church, Jesus' bride, is one, holy, Catholic, meaning universal, Catholicos, and apostolic. She can trace herself directly to the apostolic lineage. Help of Christians. And Queen of Families. Why did I choose Queen of Families as one of the 15 titles in her 51 title litany that I believe are related to mercy, forgiveness, etc.? Because as wonderful as the family is, and God is a family, our Trinitarian God is a family, Father, Son, and Holy Spirit, a community of persons living in communion, just like a husband, wife, and children are a community of persons living in communion, the Blessed Trinity and a husband and wife with children share the same definition, a community of persons living in communion. So why did I choose Queen of Families? Because as wonderful and as beautiful and as iconic of the Trinitarian Godhead that a family is, it is often from the family bond that grave, grave dysfunctionality breeds and grows. Wayward children in their 30s who no longer go to Mass, the increased divorce rate, contraception, anger, hatred, resentment, homosexuality, incest. So as beautiful and as iconic as the human family is, under the banner of one husband, one wife, for life, and as iconic as that is of the Blessed Trinity, again, a community of persons living in communion, Satan attacks the family. just like he attacks the family of God. If he goes after God, you can bet he's going to go after the family, which is an icon of the Trinitarian God, thereby breeding forth dysfunctionality and all these evils that I just enunciated. So Queen of Families is one of the 15 titles of the 51 in her litany that I culled, that I believe is greatly tied to the whole concept of mercy and forgiveness of Our Lady as Mother of Mercy. I close now, my friends, with a wonderful quote from St. Bernard of Clairvaux, a great Marian saint, abbot and doctor of the church, who died in 1153. He says this: "If you wish to present something to God, no matter how small it may be, place it in Mary's hands if you do not wish it to be refused." That wayward son or daughter of yours in their late 20s who no longer go to Mass, your husband who's an alcoholic, your wife who's a control freak, your boss that you can't stand, those taxes you'll never be able to pay, that abortion you had 23 years ago and cannot bring yourself to confess to the priest in the confessional, your drug use, the fact that you had a tubal ligation and your husband supported you in it, the fact that your husband had a vasectomy and you, as the wife, supported him in it, the fact that you were very promiscuous in college, you can't seem to forgive yourself of these evils. You can't even seem to bring yourself to confess them in the tribunal of mercy, confession, one of the seven sacraments, and therefore the sacred liturgy, and therefore worship of the divine majesty to the Father, through the Son, in the Holy Spirit. Have no fear. Because again, St. Bernard of Clairvaux states very clearly, quote, "If you wish to present something to God, no matter how small it may be, and I add, no matter how great and evil it may be, place it in Mary's hands if you do not wish it to be refused. Mother of Mercy, pray for us." God bless you.
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1: In the name of the Father, and of the Son, and of the Holy Spirit. 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May the offering of our service and the prayer of the blessed Archangel Gabriel, patron of radio broadcasting, be acceptable in your sight, O Lord. Lord, show us your mercy.

0: here with me, and everything I have is yours. But now we must celebrate and rejoice, because your brother was dead, but has come to life again. He was lost and has been found. The Gospel of the Lord. Today's gospel presents to us Jesus' actions which manifest God's mercy. Simply put, God receives sinners in order to convert them. God receives sinners in order to convert them. The scribes and the Pharisees at the beginning of today's gospel, who despise sinners, just cannot understand why Jesus acts like this. They grumble about him. And so what's Jesus do in reply? He doesn't grumble back. Instead, he uses the opportunity to tell them his so-called three mercy parables. All of Luke chapter 15, from verse 1 through 32, all of Luke 15 is made up of these three mercy parables. The parable of the lost sheep, the parable of the lost coin, and the parable of the return of the prodigal son. Pope John Paul II, in his 1980 encyclical, Divus in Misericordia, Rich in Mercy, states, quote, "The gospel writer who particularly treats of these mercy themes in Christ's teaching is Luke, whose gospel has thus earned the title, the Gospel of Mercy." Precisely because St. Luke is the one who particularly treats of this mercy theme. In chapter 15 of his gospel, St. Luke reports these three mercy parables in which Jesus describes the infinite fatherly mercy of God and his joy at the conversion of the sinner. Again, the three parables of the lost sheep, the lost coin, and the return of the prodigal son.
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0: In essence, St. Luke's Gospel, chapter 15, my friends, teaches us that no one is excluded from forgiveness and that sinners can become beloved children of God if they repent and are converted. But if they don't repent and are not converted, it's the so-called sin against the Holy Spirit. That is the sin of final impenitence on your deathbed, where you refuse God's mercy even though Holy Mother Church sent the priest to your bedside. Remember, it's the so-called sin against the Holy Spirit, or it's called the so-called unforgivable sin, not because of Holy Mother Church. She sent you the priest. It's called the so-called sin against the Holy Spirit, or the so-called unforgivable sin, because of you, because of the person withholding that grace, and who is thus finally impenitent and doesn't want God's grace. But this Luke's chapter 15 teaches us that no one is excluded from forgiveness and that sinners can become beloved children of God if they repent and are converted. So much does God desire the conversion of sinners that each of these three parables, pay attention to this, each of these three parables ends with a refrain, each one similar to the other two, as it were, telling of the great joy in heaven over every sinner who repents. The first of the three parables in this chapter 15 of Luke's gospel, the parable of the lost sheep, ends with this. "And when he comes home, he calls together his friends and neighbors, saying to them, 'Rejoice with me, for I have found my lost sheep.' Just so I tell you, there will be more joy in heaven over one sinner who repents than over the 99 righteous persons who need no repentance." The second parable in Luke 15, the parable of the lost coin, ends with this similar refrain. "And when she found the coin, she called together her friends and neighbors, saying, 'Rejoice with me, for I have found the coin which I had lost.'" And then Jesus finishes by saying, "Just so I tell you, there is joy before the angels of God over one sinner who repents." And in the third parable, the third so-called mercy parable of Luke chapter 15, the parable of the return of the prodigal son, we read this refrain that's similar to the other two. "My son, it is fitting to make merry and be glad, for your younger brother was dead, but is now alive. He was lost and has now been found." This is said twice in the parable. Now, let's look at this third parable on which this weekend retreat has been based. The overall title of this weekend retreat was The Return of the Prodigal to the Father through the Son in the Holy Spirit. The prodigal son first sinned when he did not honor his father. How did he not honor his father? By asking for his inheritance before his father's death. This is considered what? An insult. That's how he first lays dishonor on his father, by asking for his inheritance early before his father's death. In first century Palestine, friends, this was considered an insult to the parent. Then he entangled himself further in sin. Remember, sin produces a proclivity to sin, number 1865 of the Catechism. The prodigal son left home and squandered his money because of selfish pleasure-seeking and lust. This, in turn, led to further impoverishment and slavery, the effects of sin. Sin impoverishes a soul, takes it out of God's grace, and it often enslaves a soul through vice, bad habits. Interestingly enough, the author Donna Steichen in 1999, by way of Ignatius Press as the publisher, wrote a book titled Prodigal Daughters, written especially about wayward religious institutes of women, nuns, who have forsaken their foundresses or founders' original charism or apostolate and have gotten way off base in their vocation as consecrated religious sisters. It's an excellent book. I would recommend it. Prodigal Daughters. So it's not just prodigal sons. Sin leads to sin, which results in emptiness. In other words, we are tempted to compensate for the emptiness caused by sin by committing further sin, which results in more emptiness. It's a vicious circle. Now, it is humanly impossible to remove ourselves from sin's increasing entanglement, which inevitably leads to despair, death, and possibly damnation. The three D's: despair, death, and damnation. We can become so entangled in sin that we end up hanging ourselves spiritually through the entanglement. Remember, it is not mere trivia that Judas, Jesus' betrayer, hanged himself. Prior to his own hanging, that is, his suicide, he entangled himself in sin. As soon as possible, then, and if need be, let us make a solid resolution to make a good, holy, worthy, reverent confession and ask Jesus, who was hanged on a tree, Galatians chapter 3, to untangle us from spiritual suicide before we get so tangled that we end up hanging ourselves. What Judas did physically, we do spiritually. We commit spiritual suicide through the entanglement of sin. We are told in sacred scripture that only Jesus is an offering for our sins, and not for our sins only, but those of the whole world. 1 John chapter 2, those of the whole world. What chaplet rings to mind then? The chaplet of divine mercy. Jesus is an offering for our sins, and not for our sins only, but for those of the whole world. Have mercy on us and if Jesus, the Son of Man, frees us from the entanglement of sin, we are free indeed. John chapter 8. And as Jesus leads us to the Father, John chapter 14, and baptizes us in the Holy Spirit, Mark chapter 1, we will be able to reject all of Satan's pomps and works and empty promises. Words from the renewal of baptismal promises.
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0: These words in the baptismal renewal of promises are also said at each and every Easter vigil and at the sacrament of baptism whenever it is celebrated. Through the sacrament of penance, we experience the grace of repentance and reignite the grace of our sacraments of baptism and confirmation. Very important point. The sacrament of penance, each time we go and make a worthy, holy, complete, reverent confession, reignites the graces of baptism and confirmation. Think of confession as the jumper cables and baptism and confirmation as the dual batteries under the hood. Confession is the jumper cables, baptism and confirmation, the dual batteries under the hood of the engine. What's the engine? Your spiritual life. Confession jumpstarts your spiritual life. Note this. There is a Presbyterian psychologist in Connecticut who has his Catholic clients first make a good confession before seeing him about any problem they might have. Why is this? Because although a Presbyterian, as a psychologist and therapist, this psychologist understands the benefits to be derived from making a good confession. And so he has his Catholic clients do this first. He'll discover that they're Catholic from their initial report that they fill out about their medical history and stuff. If he sees they're Catholic, he goes, "Oh, I see you're Catholic. When was the last time you made a good confession according to the dictates of your Catholic faith?" If it's 3 months or beyond since their last confession, he will not see them until they make a confession. Why? He understands the benefits of a good confession. He understands that his work with them psychologically will run more smoothly if they first confess. And the gentleman's a Presbyterian. We human persons have an innate psychological need to confess guilt. And this psychologist understands this reality. St. Thomas Aquinas, remember, I said in an earlier talk, defines guilt as, quote, "the loss of integrity of soul and the soul recognizing that fact." Now, the older son who stayed at home should also be called a prodigal son. Why? For he was angry at his father's forgiveness of the younger son and the mercy he extended to the younger son. Precisely because this second son, the older one, had been loyal to his father and had never disobeyed his father's orders, he was now upset at his father's forgiveness of his younger brother who had done these evil things. In short, then, guess what? Prodigals are not only drunkards and fornicators, but they are also the angry, the unforgiving, and the envious, who by all other appearances are faithful. Such persons, as this latter group, are also prodigals. The older son who was faithful to his father is also a prodigal. Prodigals are not only those who leave their homes, but also those who still live at home. Prodigals are not only the disobedient, but also the apparent obedient who grumble. The question then to ask is this: are we good, upstanding, church-going prodigals? Unforgiveness is one of the most telling indications of being a prodigal in a Christian disguise, a type of wolf in sheep's clothing, in other words. The older son, who was always faithful to the father and never left home, doing what he needs to do, but always grumbling about it. And that grumbling finally surfaced when he saw the merriment and partying that the father gave to the younger son when he returned. That's when the elder son's anger towards the father finally surfaced. In other words, that elder son was always a wolf in sheep's clothing. Therefore, we need to come to our senses and by God's grace decide to forgive everyone for all the sins committed against us, each one of us. Remember, one of the introduction options for the Our Father at Mass that the priest says, one of the options for the priest to say to introduce the Our Father is this, quote, "Let us ask the Father to forgive our sins and to bring us to forgive those who sin against us," end quote. Let us ask the Father to forgive our sins and to bring us to forgive those who sin against us. We need to come back home to the church, to the sacraments, especially through the sacrament of penance, even if one is already living at home geographically and has never left. When you come into the forgiveness feast of the prodigal son, you will find that you too are a prodigal, and that the feast and forgiveness are also for you. The feast and forgiveness is indeed an invitation for you to return home to the Father through the Son, in the Holy Spirit. God bless you.
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2: 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Faith
3: Matters. Hello, I'm Nadine Petrushevitz, and today I'm speaking with Donna Hannes. Donna, it's a pleasure to be with you today.
4: Thank you. I'm so glad to be here.
3: Donna, you do something that's quite remarkable. You are a mom of 8 kids, and it's something that we don't hear about too often in this day and age. You know, with that, tell us just a bit about your kids in terms of their age range.
4: 24, 23, 22, 20, 19, 16, 14, and 12.
3: Quite an amazing spread of age. You could probably have a sitcom all by yourself with all of the life that comes through your door, I bet.
4: That's what our household life is like, a revolving sitcom.
3: Tell me just a bit, Donna, what do you think is the greatest challenge that you find that parents face today?
4: First of all, I think there's parents that aren't really sure they want to be parents. They'd rather be friends. I was pondering this because you and I talked about this quite a bit. At one point, I would have said maybe like a lack of authority, but in the past week or so, I've really been thinking, where does this lack of authority and lack of respect for authority from the children come from? And I think they're bombarded from the media, they're bombarded from the music, they're bombarded everywhere you turn, whether it's TV, video, music, school. I mean, some of the schools are really undermining parental authority, but it all boils down to relativism, which is interesting. The Pope was just speaking about this with regards to the Islam business.
3: Yes.
4: And really what he was saying was you can't have faith or reason. You have to have faith and reason, because either one left alone leads to error. And within that whole context, if there are no moral absolutes, if there's no absolute right or absolute wrong, we're all on shifting sand as parents. I feel like a dinosaur so often, because I find myself saying, no, you can't do this. This is totally violates the principle of honesty or of chastity or of being a good steward or whatever. And if you don't live by your principles, you're doomed to live by your feelings. And if you live by your feelings, you really have no alternative but to manipulate to try to maintain those good feelings.
3: Yes.
4: It's a very good point.
3: You know, I've often heard you say that foolishness is bound up in the heart of the child. What do you mean by that, and kind of what does a parent need to do in that regards?
4: Well, the actual literal translation of that verse, we used to hear it, spare the rod, you'll spoil the child. But the actual literal translation I read was, the man that spares the rod, surely he hates his son. Which is quite a different take on the verse. You know, that's in Proverbs. In the New Testament, it says that God chastens those he loves. And while this, now I'm paraphrasing, no chastening is pleasant at the time, goes on to say it leads to the peaceable fruit of righteousness. Now, you hear all this business about self-esteem. Oh, we can't do this. It'll hurt their self-esteem. Self-esteem comes from within. It comes from doing the right thing. And if your conscience is developed, then when you violate your conscience in sin, you're miserable. You're unhappy. We all make mistakes, and those mistakes teach us that we don't want to make that mistake again.
3: Right. And so you really think that it, you know, the parents need to help the child to really look at the heart of what they're doing and why they're doing it.
4: Exactly. If you live by your feelings, I mean, feelings are what they are. They're feelings. But they need to lead you to, is my heart oriented properly? What I see a lot, and again, I feel like such a dinosaur, and not that my kids aren't entitled. They certainly could fit that bill as well. But what I see are children that are egocentric, totally self-focused, selfish takers. And it can only lead to one place, and that is misery.
3: Yes.
4: For them, hopefully not for eternity, but certainly in this world, they will be unhappy and miserable, and those around them will be miserable.
3: Mm-hmm.
4: You see, everyone has a deposit or a gift to leave on this planet. And if you don't give your gift, you're going to be miserable. You know, the gift is part of who you are. It's your deposit, your gift to mankind, to the church, to the world. And another thing, that I think when you see miserable kids, you have to ask them, what are you sowing? One of the things I try to, you know, pound into my kids is that reaping and sowing is more certain than the principle of gravity. What are you sowing? You don't like what you're reaping? What are you sowing?
3: Mm-hmm. It's a very interesting way to look at that, because I think that anyone who spends a fair amount of time around kids recognizes that they have a difficult time relating their actions and consequences together. They have a hard time seeing kind of the cause and effect in their decision-making process.
4: Part of that is because there's a lack of philosophy being taught.
3: Mm-hmm.
4: You know, we are not teaching kids how to think to the end of the string. We're not. When you hear these public personalities, they're commenting on political issues or they're commenting on moral issues when they don't even live in the real world.
3: I know, it's a bit frustrating, and you often think it would be best for you to kind of stay within your career and not expound on issues that you really do not have much knowledge to share with others. As a mom, you take time to be with your kids, and with such a large family, how do you accomplish spending time with them?
4: Well, I try to take any time I can that's available. If I've got to take one to an appointment or something, they're like a captive audience in the car for a while, and it's a chance to be with just them. I try not to talk on the cell phone when I'm with my kids in the car. And especially if I'm picking up carpool in the afternoons, I make sure I turn the radio down because they're really chatty in the afternoons and you can hear all kind of things about what's going on. But
3: yeah.
4: With the girls, I tend to take them shopping. That's mm-hmm. a fun time for us, even if we don't buy anything. Or with the boys, love to go to academy or go to a ball game.
3: I know that after your first marriage was annulled and you met your true husband of present, there was a time there where all of your kids were basically watching you date. You've told me that while you were dating, it was very important for you both to live in, you know, a lifestyle that was a good example for all of the kids to see. Can you explain a little bit more about that?
4: Well, they watched us like a hawk. I mean, our every move was under the microscope. But I've always talked to them quite a bit about chastity and how chastity before marriage protects your marriage that you'll have in the future. It's hard to have a sacramental marriage if you've been giving your body away to all these different people.
3: Mm-hmm.
4: And that it is a way to honor your future husband by protecting yourself now. And one of the things that Richard and I did was we made a covenant about chastity when we first started dating, and that we knew that that would protect our marriage down the road if that, in fact, was where we ended up. And it was one of the best decisions we ever made. You know, the rules don't change just because you're an adult. And it was very, very difficult. I mean, we both knew from a physical sense what we were missing, and our hearts were so tuned into each other anyway because we'd been friends for so long. It was very difficult. I mean, I have a lot of compassion for these teenagers.
3: You know, so basically you would say that in a nutshell, you know, the responsibility that both parents have for each of your children is that you help them become holy individuals.
4: That's our job. I mean, I really don't care if my kids get into Harvard. I want them to get into heaven. I mean, that's the bottom line. And a child becoming holy, again, back to Proverbs, it says, train up a child in the way he should go, and when he's old, he'll not stray from it. And I think sometimes that verse is interpreted a lot of different ways, but my understanding of it is that each child is a bearer of the image of God, and each child highlights a certain aspect of that image of God. And I think as parents, it's really our unique privilege to a lot of times be able to see that very clearly in our children and to fan the flame of that image of God so that they, just in living out who they are, you know, they are the presence of Christ in the world.
3: Yeah,
4: and I just think it's critically important that we understand we can't raise each child the same because they are not the same. And that we just honor their individuality. And in doing that, you know, my husband and I honor each other. We have to be gentle as we're trying to blend these two families together, because it's easy for him to see if my kids are jerking my chain, you know, manipulating me.
3: Mm-hmm.
4: It's easy for me to see if his children are doing the same to him. And so we have to be gentle, but we have to be honest and we have to be clear. And it's for the benefit of all these children. And that was one thing we understood very clearly early on, that the marriage would be for the benefit of us, but for the benefit of all these children. You know, you can't protect a kid from pain. They're going to have pain in the world, no matter, we all have pain. But we can teach them how to process it and how to grow through it. And for myself, I know that I've been around a few mountains several times, and I prefer not to make that trip again. I want to learn the lesson the first time around. And that's what I'm trying to teach them to do, too. Okay, what's really going on here? Again, we're back to philosophy. We're back to absolute. We're back to living rightly, doing the right thing. You know, living the right way, doing the right thing is a reward unto itself.
3: Donna, it's a pleasure to be with you today. I'm Nadine Petrushevitz with Donna Hannes.
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13: I've heard the complaint many times that people in ministry should stop talking so much about chastity and just focus on more pressing social justice issues. But anyone who's worked with young people knows better than to make that false distinction. Well-documented studies show that the younger a teenage girl gives up her virginity, the more likely she is to live below the poverty line. Teenage girls who are promiscuous are 6 times more likely to attempt suicide, and boys are 2 times more likely to suffer from depression. 25% of college students graduate with an STD. People who wait until marriage almost double their chance of a happy marriage. And according to a study of 14,000 teens, those who were abstinent in high school were 60% less likely to be expelled, 50% less likely to drop out, and nearly twice as likely to graduate from college. We can't pretend to care about things like justice and poverty if we don't care about the purity of our young people. This is Chris Stefanik from RealLifeCatholic.com on EWTN Radio.
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15: This is Bishop William Walterscheid, auxiliary bishop in the Diocese of Pittsburgh. 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
18: This is Father Robert Spitzer. In the name of the Father, and of the Son, and of the Holy Spirit. Amen. Heavenly Father, we ask you to put an end to abortion in our country, in our culture. We ask that you fill with efficacy
19: all of the various ways in which we're working toward that, our educational initiatives, our evangelization initiatives, even where we have to do public confrontation. Bring it all to fruition in your will so that eventually people will see the intrinsic dignity that is behind every single unique human life, so that we will never, ever again take up this mystery and kill it with abandon and wantonness. Please, Lord, bring an end to it all. And bring all of our work to fruition in your will. We ask all of these things through Jesus our Lord. Amen. In the name of the Father, and of the Son, and of the Holy Spirit. Amen.
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21: 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Now, here's your host, Deacon Jeff Drzemski.
22: Greetings and welcome to the Catholic Cafe. I'm Deacon Jeff, sitting in the luxurious corner booth of the Catholic Cafe. I've got Ziggy Rodriguez.
23: That's me.
22: And I've got Venerable Tom Dorian.
24: Hello.
22: So I'm so glad you guys are here.
24: Thank you.
22: Band's all back together. Everything's good.
24: He had a very laid back "that's me." Did you notice that?
22: He was laid back.
24: Very low key.
22: I've been gaslighting him. I've been turning his volume down for the last like 6 months, and he doesn't know it yet. So now when he just talks, it's kind of like, wait, is that a faint echo?
24: It's kind of it's kind of funny that we're talking about him like he's not here.
22: He's actually not here.
23: Mentally. That's me.
22: There you go. Perfect. So we are going to do this is like a part two. I didn't think about it being a part two, but last week we talked about tu eres Petrus, you are Peter. And upon this rock I'll build my church. So Matthew chapter 16, 18, 19 verses. And it's like it was all about the Pope and in our view and understanding and where the papacy came from and what Jesus was doing when he built the church on the rock of St. Peter. And then like the next, like the readings from this weekend, excuse me. So the readings from this weekend, all of a sudden it's like, here we have basically Jesus crowning Peter ultimately, you're the Pope. You're the guy. You're my guy. I'm building my rock, my church on the rock of you. Right. And so like, okay, all right, man, and he's 1 week a Pope and then the next week he's Satan. And it's just, I think it's worth talking about because this is in today's gospel. This is one of the gospels that, or the verses, right, that some of our Protestant friends will say, like, see, he's obviously not a pope, because how many times, do you think it's a good thing that the Lord calls you Satan? Probably not a good thing, right? And so it's like, how can you think he was the pope if Jesus called him Satan, right? And it says, you're an obstacle to me.
24: Do you think he was cocky?
22: Who?
24: Peter. Do you think he was, like, strutting around like, yeah. Yeah, that's what he called me. All you knuckleheads.
22: I do think he
23: calls me Peter. You guys call me Pope. Yeah.
22: I think he wanted like the big bed in the house. I think he wanted that, or he wanted the office with the window.
24: He got the first call on all that.
22: Yeah. So but it's so funny because you say that, but there's so much evidence in Scripture of like them giving deference to Peter. Every time that Jesus spoke and asked them a question. It says, and Peter answered.
24: Right.
22: Right? And then the quintessential one is...
24: John. Run into the tomb.
22: Yeah, and John beats him because he's a younger guy, probably a little more physically
24: but
22: fit.
24: But he waited.
22: He stuck his head in, but he didn't go in.
24: Right.
22: Because Peter hadn't gotten there yet.
24: The rock hadn't shown up.
22: Yeah, and so then the rock shows up, Dwayne Johnson shows up, and it's like everything changes, right? And that's just a sign of respect and reverence that you don't just offer anybody.
24: Right.
22: Why would he wait on Peter? And there's so many other examples of where, and then the list of the apostles, Peter's always listed first. Yeah. Whenever there's a list, and guess who's last? Judas.
24: Oh, yeah.
22: So it's like you see that there's a lot of scriptural evidence for the preeminence of Peter in this way. I don't know whether he got, you know, he was a brash guy.
24: Yeah.
22: You know, but at the same time, I don't know if I'd put cocky on there. I don't know if I'd say he was like full of himself. But I imagine there it might have been a little point of pride. He might have gotten, you know, the first cut of meat or something.
24: It's a learning lesson for all of us.
22: I think so. But I think it's interesting, and we should read the gospel this comes from, because it really does seem to counter what Jesus just did, or what Catholics claim Jesus just did in making him Pope, right? Essentially saying, you are Peter, on this rock I'll build my church, right? So this is the following, this is in the same area, like literally within a few minutes, it seems like. But it's the scripture that follows immediately after Matthew 16:18. This is Matthew 16:21-27. Jesus began to show his disciples that he must go to Jerusalem and suffer greatly from the elders, the chief priests, and the scribes, and be killed, and on the third day be raised. Then Peter took Jesus aside and began to rebuke him. God forbid, Lord, no such thing shall ever happen to you. He turned and said to Peter, get behind me, Satan. You are an obstacle to me. You are thinking not as God does, but as human beings do. Then Jesus said to his disciples, whoever wishes to come after me must deny himself, take up his cross, and follow me. For whoever wishes to save his life will lose it, but whoever loses his life for my sake will find it. What profit would there be for one to gain the whole world and forfeit his life? Or what can one give in exchange for his life? For the Son of Man will come with his angels in his Father's glory, and then he will repay all according to his conduct. So Jesus takes this moment, you know, when Peter says these, he's brash. I don't know about cocky, but he's brash.
24: You know what I mean?
22: Yeah, he's quick to just, he's like, hey, Lord, what about this? Hey, this is, here's what we got to do. Yeah. You know, I got a plan. It's like, slow down, slow your roll, Peter.
24: He's excited.
22: And I think sometimes maybe he would speak before he thought through it.
24: Mm-hmm.
22: And I imagine at the end of this little thing, when Jesus says, get behind me, Satan, you're an obstacle to me. You're thinking not as God does, but as human beings do. This, I don't know. I wasn't there. You know, I know I've got some age with me, but I wasn't there. So I don't know specifically what the look on Jesus' face, you know. Although I think we've all seen The Chosen. So we all know exactly what Jesus looked like. Looked just like Jonathan Rumi.
24: Yeah, exactly.
22: But I do think that, I'm guessing that Jesus, this was a teaching moment for Peter. Mm-hmm. It wasn't so much an admonition, but it's kind of, but it's serious.
24: Mm-hmm.
22: It's like, hey, I just made you Pope. You're going to need to learn something, and here's something you're going to need to know. Mm-hmm. And you can't be thinking like human beings anymore. You can't be thinking like a mere mortal man. You've got to have a wider, bigger thought. You've got to be thinking as the Pope does. He doesn't say those words, but that's what I'm sensing here. And to the seriousness that, like, there are other times where Jesus says things that kind of, I don't know, they probably shocked them then. And to me, a little bit, or sound a little shocking that, you know, that he came to separate, you know, father from son and mother from daughter. And I mean, he came to separate families. He didn't come to bring everybody together and to unify everybody. Right. And that sounds shocking to me, but it shows you the seriousness of his mission. Right. It shows you that he's literally like, look, we can talk about a lot of stuff and you may have some general vague ideas. Sorry about the clearing my throat. Sorry about that. So we can talk about those things. But the reality is, when it gets down to it, this is why I came, and nothing will stop this. Mm-hmm. Right. This is happening. This is real. And you need to understand this is serious. And so with Peter, it's like you've got to understand something. You have got to realize that, like, this whole idea of, you know, I've got to die for the church, for you. You're going to, by the time I'm, you know, I go through the passion, you will know. And he does.
24: Yeah.
22: Right. Even so, there's still struggle there.
24: Yeah,
22: right?
24: For them to get their head, that's almost impossible for them to get their head around that.
22: I agree.
24: Yeah.
0: And, you know, I think some Catholics might read this, and what they might want to do is give, I think, sort of a weak defense to it. And they're like, whoa, well, that's unfair, you know, to use this as a critique of the papacy claim insofar as, you know, you haven't had the Pentecost and all this other stuff, and therefore he's not fully fledged in the, as as Pope quite yet. And it's like, well, you know what? On one hand, yes, that's true. But
1: he's
0: we
1: got
0: to,
1: his papal training wheels.
0: Well, we have to remember that in the last chapter, or the last, not the same chapter, last reading, what was it? He was saying, flesh and blood did not reveal this to you, but our Heavenly Father, when he confessed Jesus, that you are Christ, the Son of the living God. So our Heavenly Father was already active in Peter's life, which shows that this is what our Lord is identifying there, saying, you know, flesh and blood did not reveal this to you, but our Heavenly Father. But what does that mean? It means that, well, this guy, God is choosing to act in his life in a very, very unique and special way, but he's not going to, the guy's still a human. You know, the guy still has, you know, I think it's something that we need to think about here is the fact that the church is a divine institution entrusted to sinners. And that extends also to the Pope. I mean, we've had some bad popes in history. You know, I mean, there's no one, anyone who tries to disagree with that is really just playing games. You know, I mean, we've had bad popes. We've had bad church leaders and clergy, and it doesn't.
1: But never bad dogma, never bad
0: right.
1: doctrine, right? And even though there were popes that failed
0: yes.
1: in terms of a lot of human dimensions, but the reality is the church succeeded.
0: Yes,
1: and the those teachings didn't change because you know bad popes could have said like, hey, so we're going to do away with this whole divorce thing, or we're going to add in a polygamy clause, or we're
0: yeah.
1: going to. Whatever.
0: Just for me.
1: Yeah, exactly.
0: yeah.
1: Rules for thee, but not for me, right?
0: Yeah. Yeah.
1: You know, but none of that ever happened.
0: Right. No, and also in addition to that, you know, so we actually did a show in 2018 after a lot of the scandals came to light.
1: What is wrong with your brain?
24: Where did you get that, man?
1: I think you just said it knowing
0: well,
1: that we wouldn't know.
0: Well, unfortunately, I hate to say this, but I mean, it's...
24: All the fact checkers.
0: Well, no. I mean, I believe it was 2018... around August of 2018, when this Diocese of Pittsburgh had the dossier hit, where all of a sudden you've got, like, everything hit the fan, so to speak, within the church, where all of a sudden it was like the, you know, we had in the early 2000s stuff came to light that obviously, you know, put us on the news in a big way. And
1: yeah.
0: it happened again in 2018, and we were sitting here as I remember this as Catholic Cafe, we're like, well, we have to address this. And we sat on it for a little while because we thought we need to pray about this. How do we address this?
1: Yeah.
0: And this was, I think it wasn't until like October maybe, you know, we sat on it for a while and really tried to be discerning about how we wanted to address it. Because one of the thoughts was, I mean, what if this is no longer the worst news? What if other really bad stuff comes out
1: yeah.
0: and now all of a sudden we're behind the times on how bad stuff got within the church? So then we started thinking, okay, why don't we set up an episode where we're talking about sort of what are the limits, what's sort of a brass tacks ecclesiology, right? Like when our Lord says the gates of hell will not prevail against the church, what's the limit of what God's going to make sure that
1: yeah,
0: doesn't happen?
1: The gates of hell would not prevail, but just how bad is it going to get?
0: Yeah, well, I mean, because at the end of the day, like I'm reminded here, and I think we talked about this in that episode, one time... back when he was Cardinal Ratzinger, before he became Pope Benedict XVI, he was asked, does the Holy Spirit pick the Pope? He's like, I don't think that's how it works. He's like, I think the Holy Spirit, I'm paraphrasing here, operates to help prevent someone from being selected who would bring utter ruin to the church, right? And so what that means...
1: Now, this is... But we're getting into theological weeds here. It's valid what you're saying, but
0: yeah.
1: at the end of the day... God is involved in all of this, and we don't, as humans, fully grasp and understand all of the movements of God.
0: Right. Well, he permits his permissive will. The point is he permits us to make mistakes. He permits us to learn by experience. He created us to learn by experience, to learn through mistakes, and that includes also church leadership, right? And so that's why you've got growing pains within the church. That's why when you look back on stuff that church leaders did in the past, you might think, oh, my. You know, that's not the sort of thing that you'd expect for the clergy to do.
1: You know, that's the same days. That's the same concept when it comes to divinely instituted authors of Scripture.
0: Yeah.
1: Right?
22: a lot of people have this picture of these automatons that are like they turn into robots and they just start writing, dictating word for word what God has put into their head. And yet it's really their human experience, their perception, their perspective that God uses to essentially promulgate divine inspiration, divine revelation. And so understanding the interplay between the human and the divine is important. And obviously, Peter needed to learn that.
0: Yes.
22: And this was probably a big learning moment, literally right after he's crowned Pope. It's like, oh, and by the way, you're an obstacle to me if you don't want me to die.
0: Well, and some people could get confused in reading the scripture because they could say, wait a second, it says, get behind me, Satan. And then it says, you think as human beings do. And it's like, well, that sounds like our Lord's contradicting himself. And it's like, whoa, wait a second. Within the church, there's three sides of the enemy, right? There's the demons themselves, the flesh, and the world, right? And so at the end of the day, the flesh, you know, it is basically Peter in his flesh, rather than looking at the God-man, he's looking at a man that he loves, you know what I mean? And is focused on that more so. Kind of similar to like with the daughters of Jerusalem, where they, when they got rebuked by our Lord during his passion, did they see him for who he was, you know, as being the God-man, or did they see a man that they were weeping for, right? Mm-hmm. And so with Peter, he had confessed, "You're Christ, the Son of the living God," and he had obviously some elevated understanding of who this man was that he's been walking alongside, but he had far from the full picture.
22: Yeah.
0: You know, and he still had a lot of feelings and attachments as a human being of saying, this is my friend, you know, like we're going to, I mean, because remember with Peter, that's the thing that he really stuck to. Peter, do you love me? I feel you, Lord. Like, this is my friend, you know, yeah. Like, and he's at this point, he's thinking, I'm going to protect this guy. He's the Messiah. Lord, you don't need to go and die and do that stuff. You got us. I got a sword, you know. Like,
22: yeah. And they didn't fully understand at that point that Jesus was going to, he wasn't going to mount a mighty steed, mm-hmm. right, and save the world. He was going to mount a cross,
0: yes,
22: and save the world. And they didn't fully understand that and grasp it. So they couldn't possibly see all that. So we're seeing this. We're getting this wonderful view, like behind the scenes, of the greatest thing that ever happened for human beings. And we're seeing it play out, you know, line by line, inch by inch, you know, moment by moment. And so we get to see with hindsight what it is, and that's why it's easier for us to go like, well, Peter, didn't you understand what he was saying? Mm-hmm. No, he didn't, and it's okay, because that's what's important here is the fact that Peter is a human being, right? He's a creature, and with all the foibles of humanity, you know, that he's essentially tied to because he is a human being, from everything from original sin, it's just, he is like the essence of humanity, and this is who and what Jesus entrusted the leadership of the church to, right? And that is really hard for a lot of people to get behind, especially the Protestants who want to understand. They're fascinated by the papacy, right? Because you go through mentioned this last week. You go through the airport on, you know, Pope Choice Day, like when they're in the convocation and they're trying to figure out who the next pope's going to be, and this process. When that happens, you know, everybody's fascinated. I wonder who it's going to be and wonder what he's going to be like. But at the end of the day, they can't believe it. Our Protestant friends don't typically adhere to any of this stuff. They go like, yeah, but he's a human being, right? And you guys believe he's infallible. It's like, well, let's talk about what that means and what it would mean. It doesn't mean that, like, if you have the Pope in your car and you're driving to California and you get to a place, you've lost your map, your iPhone doesn't work, and you go, which way would he go? And the Pope leans out in the back and he goes, go left. You know, and it's like, okay, we have to go left because the infallible Pope, he speaks infallibly. So it's going to be, like, it has to be left. God has spoken through Pope Leo in my back seat, which is probably not going to happen, by the way, guys, but...
23: But you'd have him in the front.
22: But that's not even remotely close. He might be driving. I don't know.
23: People shotgun, baby. Yeah. You don't even have to call it. He just gets on in.
24: He'd stand up in the parapet up in the back.
22: He'd have to keep his head out the window for his miter, because that's a big, tall thing. Anyway, all that aside.
23: You have a moonroof.
22: Yes, that's right. I people don't understand what papal infallibility means, and it's only on things of faith and morals, and when he pronounces it to be so. So, like, every little thing he does, I mean, the Pope probably can still make a mistake balancing his checkbook, if he still does. I don't know. But the point is, there are mistakes made in daily life. There are human foils. You know, here's the thing. At the end of the day, every Pope that in my lifetime, they always make a big deal of it. The Pope went to confession or goes to confession. John Paul II went regularly. And so I don't know that the confession habits of the other popes, but the popes go to confession. Why would they need to go to confession if they were, like, now they were divinely protected from all wrongdoing, that they were infallible in every way, and that they didn't sin? We don't believe any of that about our popes, because they are human beings.
23: Well, and the other thing to keep in mind is with this notion of infallibility, right? It's extremely rare, like we talked about last week on the show. And this, relating back to what I was saying earlier about, you know, God operates to prevent things that happen that would bring about utter ruin to the church. I think we just have to have faith that, you know, in the same way that God's going to prevent someone from being selected who's going to bring utter ruin to the church, he's going to prevent someone from invoking infallibility in a way that's contrary to the Spirit of God and contrary to, fulfilling his office as Peter. But he's going to permit a whole lot of mistakes along the way, but it's still our job as the faithful to respect and obey the Pope as the visible source of unicity within the church. And the fact of the matter is, you know, we also have St. Thomas Aquinas. He gives us that beautiful adage of grace builds on nature, you know. And so the person who comes into the papacy, a lot of times they say they walk out a different person, you know, that there is something transformative that happens. And that's one of the reasons that they get a new name. And it changes the way they think. It changes their perspective. And I think that that's just...
22: Or it refines and focuses the way they think. I like it that way, rather than just like, well, it took a horrible, sinful man who made a bunch of bad decisions and turned him into a good guy.
23: Right.
22: I think there was already that good there, but it really refines and focuses. Mm-hmm. Like fire tried gold, spirit, you know, Scripture will tell us. And it's like, it is ultimately a change, but it's like a change of a refining or a focusing, so that he is, like, basically pinpointing in mission.
23: Well, and so, like, I'll give you an example. Like, one of our worst popes, like, people that everyone agrees is a terrible pope, is the Borgia Pope, right? He's actually responsible for sending out, thank God he didn't write any encyclicals or address any matters of faith and morals. But one of the things that he did, now, he might have had political goals in mind when he did this, but he sent out and funded just... record amounts of missionaries that were being sent out that ultimately, you know, helped lay the groundwork for the New World and what became the New World, and helped lay the groundwork for what Our Lady of Guadalupe later did. You know, if you look at the infrastructure that was in place, God made use of the guy. You know, even though he was a mess and there was a lot to just sort of, as Catholics, to look upon from his story and have a sense of shame about it, right? At the same time, we should also be in awe of, you know, God works within the context of our limitations, and God is always trying to bring about good. And God, at the end of the day, you know, kind of like a few weeks back, we talked about, like, my word is not going to be, you know, fruitless. Like, if God intends on, he's going to do this, he's going to do it, because at the end of the day, he doesn't need any of us, you know, and he can.
22: But he works through us.
23: Yes.
22: And that's what's so beautiful. And that's why we have that phrase, God works in mysterious ways.
23: Yes.
22: We don't know. I mean, this, it's not necessarily always invisible, but this hand that guides us or comforts us or helps us see things or reveals things to us at the right time. And I don't understand it, because I'm a human being. And trust me, I got questions.
23: Yeah.
22: I live this day for the day when I'm standing before him and I can ask him some questions. Hey, God, while I got your attention here for a second, I mean, what was the deal with that? Why, where did that come from? You know, I think about God and working in mysterious ways and how we perceive it as humans. There was this lithograph I saw one time. I wanted to buy it, but I passed on it. I shouldn't have, because it's something that has always haunted me that I should have done. It stuck in my head, and it was the image. It was talking about the inspiration of Scripture. Mm-hmm. And what it showed was, you know, sort of like hand-drawn pen and ink thing, you know, but it was a lithograph, some old lithograph. And it was like all of these,

0: this needs to be in Scripture. This does not need to be in Scripture. You know, there's all that evidence of what should or shouldn't be in Scripture. And yet God was over the top of it all. The Holy Spirit was providing some sense of guidance, or being able to use, even in our foibles, even in our mistakes, be able to find things that would result in what we have today as the Bible.
1: Mm-hmm. And just to clarify one thing, you know, and talked about the devil, the flesh, and the world being the three parts of the enemy. We're not saying that desires or emotions are bad. It's just that any attachment, any desire can become selfishly motivated if it's not governed by grace, and can get out of control. You know, can I love my family too much? Well, yeah, you can't embezzle funds to support them, you know?
0: Yeah, no, exactly right. So hopefully you can see in all of this that God is working in and through this. We love our Pope. We always will love our Pope. We also recognize that he's a human being. He's a very special human being that is prone to make human thoughts regularly, to make human mistakes regularly, but not in the ways of faith and morals, because God is there to protect and guide all that comes out of the church. And he is basically the sort of mouthpiece. The vicar of Christ is the one that we look to as this visible sign, the man in white, you know, standing on the hill, that we can look to and see that we're being guided in a very profound way. And this is why this is a beautiful thing. It's great to be Catholic. It's great to have a pope. We need to understand fully what Jesus was doing when he made Peter pope, and that this would be carried on from year to year to year to year. 2,000 years later, here we are with Pope Leo, and we're so ever thankful and grateful. Hail Mary, full of grace, the Lord is with thee. Blessed art thou among women, and blessed is the fruit of thy womb, Jesus. Holy Mary, Mother of God, pray for us sinners, now and at the hour of our death. Amen.
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8: This is Dale Alquist. When G.K. Chesterton was asked why he became Catholic, he said, "To get rid of my sins. Only the Catholic Church can do that." 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When we confess our sins, our souls are wiped clean. 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
9: 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Today we pray for our nation. Most Holy Trinity, Father, Son, and Holy Spirit, we love you. 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

0: The Glorious Mysteries of the Holy Rosary with Mother Angelica and the nuns of Our Lady of the Angels Monastery.
1: In the name of the Father, and of the Son, and of the Holy Spirit.
2: Amen.
1: I believe in God, the Father Almighty, Creator of heaven and earth, and in Jesus Christ, His only Son, our Lord, who was conceived by the Holy Spirit, born of the Virgin Mary, suffered under Pontius Pilate, was crucified, died, and was buried. He descended into hell. The third day He rose again from the dead. He ascended into heaven and sits at the right hand of God, the Father Almighty, from whence He shall come to judge the living and the dead.
2: Amen.

0: Our Father, who art in heaven, hallowed be thy name. Thy kingdom come, thy will be done, on earth as it is in heaven.
1: Give us this day our daily bread, and forgive us our trespasses, as we forgive those who trespass against us. And lead us not into temptation, but deliver us from evil. Amen.
0: Hail Mary, full of grace, the Lord is with thee. Blessed art thou among women, and blessed is the fruit of thy womb, Jesus.
1: Holy Mary, Mother of God, pray for us sinners now and at the hour of our death. Amen.
0: Hail Mary, full of grace, the Lord is with thee. Blessed art thou among women, and blessed is the fruit of thy womb, Jesus. Hail Mary, full of grace, the Lord is with thee. Blessed art thou amongst women, and blessed is the fruit of thy womb, Jesus.
1: Holy Mary, Mother of God, pray for us sinners now and at the hour of our death. Amen.
0: Glory be to the Father, and to the Son, and to the Holy Spirit. The first glorious mystery, the resurrection.
2: All the trials, sufferings, heartaches, and disappointments will seem as nothing compared to the glory your sufferings merited for us. They shall all seem like a dream, and the vision of your face will fill our souls with exquisite joy.
0: Our Father, who art in heaven, hallowed be thy name. Thy kingdom come, thy will be done, on earth as it is in heaven.
1: Give us this day our daily bread, and forgive us our trespasses, as we forgive those who trespass against us. And lead us not into temptation, but deliver us from evil. Amen.
0: Hail Mary, full of grace, the Lord is with thee. Blessed art thou among women, and blessed is the fruit of thy womb, Jesus.
1: Holy Mary, Mother of God, pray for us sinners now and at the hour of our death. Amen.
0: Hail Mary, full of grace, the Lord is with thee. Blessed art thou amongst women, and blessed is the fruit of thy womb, Jesus.
1: Holy

0: us with thee. Blessed art thou amongst women, and blessed is the fruit of thy womb, Jesus.
1: Holy Mary, Mother of God, pray for us sinners now and at the hour of our death. Amen.
0: Hail Mary, full of grace, the Lord is with thee. Blessed art thou among women, and blessed is the fruit of thy womb, Jesus.
1: Holy Mary, Mother of God, pray for us sinners now and at the hour of our death. Amen.
0: Hail Mary, full of grace, the Lord is with thee. Blessed art thou among women, and blessed is the fruit of thy womb, Jesus.

0: Lord is with thee. Blessed art thou amongst the women, and blessed is the fruit of thy womb, Jesus.
1: Holy Mary, Mother of God, pray for us sinners now and at the hour of our death. Amen.
0: Hail Mary, full of grace, the Lord is with thee. Blessed art thou amongst women, and blessed is the fruit of thy womb, Jesus.

0: grace, the Lord is with you. Blessed art thou amongst women, and blessed is the fruit of thy womb, Jesus.
1: Holy Mary, Mother of God, pray for us sinners now and at the hour of our death. Amen.
0: Glory be to the Father, and to the Son, and to the Holy Spirit.
1: As it was in the beginning, is now, and ever shall be, world without end. Amen.
0: O my Jesus,
1: forgive us our sins, save us from the fires of hell, and lead all souls to heaven, especially those who most need thy mercy.
0: The second glorious mystery, the Ascension.
2: Dear Jesus, we want to rise above the demands of our emotions and have the courage to live in spirit and truth. Grant us the faith that is always aware of the invisible reality, the hope that trusts in your promises, and the love that seeks not itself.
0: Our Father, who art in heaven, hallowed be thy name. Thy kingdom come, thy will be done, on earth as it is in heaven.
1: Give us this day our daily bread, and forgive us our trespasses, as we forgive those who trespass against us. And lead us not into temptation, but deliver us from evil. Amen.
0: Hail Mary, full of grace, the Lord is with thee. Blessed art thou among women, and blessed is the fruit of thy womb, Jesus.
1: Holy Mary, Mother of God, pray for us sinners now and at the hour of our death. Amen.
0: Hail Mary, full of grace, the Lord is with thee. Blessed art thou amongst women, and blessed is the fruit of thy womb, Jesus.
1: Holy Mary, Mother of God, pray for us sinners now and at the hour of our death. Amen.
0: Hail Mary, full of grace, the Lord is with thee. Blessed art thou among women, and blessed is the fruit of thy womb, Jesus.
1: Holy Mary, Mother of God, pray for us sinners now and at the hour of our death. Amen.
0: Hail Mary, full of grace, the Lord is with thee. Blessed art thou amongst women, and blessed is the fruit of thy womb, Jesus.
1: Holy Mary, Mother of God, pray for us sinners now and at the hour of our death. Amen.
0: Hail Mary, full of grace, the Lord is with thee. Blessed art thou among women, and blessed is the fruit of thy womb, Jesus.
1: Holy Mary, Mother of God, pray for us sinners now and at the hour of our death. Amen.
0: Hail Mary, full of grace, the Lord is with thee. Blessed art thou amongst women, and blessed is the fruit of thy womb, Jesus.
1: Holy

0: blessed is the fruit of thy womb, Jesus.
1: Holy Mary, Mother of God, pray for us sinners now and at the hour of our death. Amen.
0: Hail Mary, full of grace, the Lord is with thee. Blessed art thou amongst women, and blessed is the fruit of thy womb, Jesus.
1: Holy Mary,
0: Hail Mary, full of grace, the Lord is with thee. Blessed art thou among women, and blessed is the fruit of thy womb, Jesus.
1: Holy Mary, Mother of God, pray for us sinners now and at the hour of our death. Amen.
0: Hail Mary, full of grace, the Lord is with thee. Blessed art thou among women, and blessed is the fruit of thy womb, Jesus. Glory be to the Father, and to the Son, and to the Holy Spirit.
1: As it was in the beginning, is now, and ever shall be, world without end. Amen.
0: O my Jesus,
1: forgive us our sins, save us from the fires of hell, and lead all souls to heaven, especially those in most need of your mercy.
0: That third glorious mystery, the descent of the Holy Spirit.
2: Holy Spirit, give to us an increase of your gifts and the grace that assures your presence in our souls.
0: Our Father, who art in heaven, hallowed be thy name. Thy kingdom come, thy will be done on earth as it is in heaven.
1: Give

0: the Lord is with thee. Blessed art thou among women, and blessed is the fruit of thy womb, Jesus.
1: Holy Mary, Mother of God, pray for us sinners now and at the hour of our death. Amen.
0: Hail Mary, full of grace, the Lord is with thee. Blessed art thou amongst women, and blessed is the fruit of thy womb, Jesus.

0: Blessed art thou amongst women, and blessed is the fruit of thy womb, Jesus.
1: Holy Mary, Mother of God, pray for us sinners now and at the hour of our death. Amen.
0: Hail Mary, full of grace, the Lord is with thee. Blessed art thou among women, and blessed is the fruit of thy womb, Jesus.
1: Holy Mary, Mother of God, pray for us sinners now and at the hour of our death. Amen.
0: Hail Mary, full of grace, the Lord is with thee. Blessed art thou among women, and blessed is the fruit of thy womb, Jesus.
1: Holy

0: of thy womb, Jesus.
1: Holy Mary, Mother of God, pray for us sinners now and at the hour of our death. Amen.
0: Hail Mary, full of grace, the Lord is with thee. Blessed art thou among women, and blessed is the fruit of thy womb, Jesus.
1: Amen.

0: The Lord is with thee. Blessed art thou amongst women, and blessed is the fruit of thy womb, Jesus.
1: Holy Mary, Mother of God, pray for us sinners now and at the hour of our death. Amen.
0: Hail Mary, full of grace, the Lord is with thee. Blessed art thou amongst women, and blessed is the fruit of thy womb, Jesus. Hail Mary, full of grace, the Lord is with thee. Blessed art thou amongst women, and blessed is the fruit of thy womb, Jesus.
1: Holy Mary, Mother of God, pray for us sinners now and at the hour of our death. Amen.
0: Glory be to the Father, and to the Son, and to the Holy Spirit.
1: As it was in the beginning, is now, and ever shall be, world without end. Amen.
0: Oh, my Jesus.
1: Forgive

0: The fourth glorious mystery, the Assumption.
1: Dear Mary, Queen and Mother, let your Assumption into heaven give us the assurance and courage to be Christians in word and deed. Let us rise above the things of this world, so that our thoughts may be with you in heaven.
0: Our Father, who art in heaven, hallowed be thy name, thy kingdom come, thy will be done on earth as it is in heaven.
2: Give us this day our daily bread, and forgive us our trespasses, as we forgive those who trespass against us. And lead us not into temptation, but deliver us from evil. Amen.
0: Hail Mary, full of grace, the Lord is with thee. Blessed art thou amongst the women, and blessed is the fruit of thy womb, Jesus.
2: Holy Mary, Mother of God, pray for us sinners now and at the hour of our death. Amen.
0: Hail Mary, full of grace, the Lord is with thee. Blessed art thou amongst women, and blessed is the fruit of thy womb, Jesus. Full of grace, the Lord is with thee. Blessed art thou amongst women, and blessed is the fruit of thy womb, Jesus.

0: is with thee. Blessed art thou amongst women, and blessed is the fruit of thy womb, Jesus.
1: Holy Mary, Mother of God, pray for us sinners now and at the hour of our death. Amen.
0: Hail Mary, full of grace, the Lord is with thee. Blessed art thou amongst women, and blessed is the fruit of thy womb, Jesus.

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Hail Mary, full of grace, the Lord is with thee. Blessed art thou amongst women, and blessed is the fruit of thy womb, Jesus.

0: Lord is with thee. Blessed art thou amongst women, and blessed is the fruit of thy womb, Jesus.
1: Holy Mary, Mother of God, pray for us sinners now and at the hour of our death. Amen.
0: Hail Mary, full of grace, the Lord is with thee. Blessed art thou among women, and blessed is the fruit of thy womb, Jesus.
1: Holy Mary, Mother of God, pray for us sinners now and at the hour of our death. Amen.
0: Glory be to the Father, and to the Son, and to the Holy Spirit.
1: As it was in the beginning, is now, and ever shall be, world without end. Amen.
0: Oh, my Jesus.
1: Forgive

0: the fifth glorious mystery, the coronation.
1: Dear Mother, the justice of God was not satisfied with reuniting your body and soul. So your divine Son, King and Lord, deigned to crown you as Queen of heaven and earth.
0: Our Father, who art in heaven, hallowed be thy name, thy kingdom come, thy will be done on earth as it is in heaven.
2: Give us this day our daily bread, and forgive us our trespasses, as we forgive those who trespass against us. And lead us not into temptation, but deliver us from evil. Amen.
0: Hail Mary, full of grace, the Lord is with thee. Blessed art thou among women, and blessed is the fruit of thy womb, Jesus.
2: Holy Mary, Mother of God, pray for us sinners now and at the hour of our death. Amen.
0: Hail Mary, full of grace, the Lord is with thee. Blessed art thou among women, and blessed is the fruit of thy womb, Jesus.
2: Holy Mary, Mother of God, pray for us sinners now and at the hour of our death. Amen.
0: Hail Mary, full of grace, the Lord is with thee. Blessed art thou among women, and blessed is the fruit of thy womb, Jesus.
2: Holy Mary,
0: Hail Mary, full of grace, the Lord is with thee. Blessed art thou among women, and blessed is the fruit of thy womb, Jesus.
2: Holy Mary, Mother of God, pray for us sinners, now and at the hour of our death. Amen.
0: Hail Mary, full of grace, the Lord is with thee. Blessed art thou amongst women, and blessed is the fruit of thy womb, Jesus. Hail Mary, full of grace, the Lord is with thee. Blessed art thou amongst women, and blessed is the fruit of thy womb, Jesus.
2: Holy Mary, Mother of God, pray for us sinners now and at the hour of our death. Amen.
0: Hail Mary, full of grace, the Lord is with thee. Blessed art thou amongst women, and blessed is the fruit of thy womb,

0: Jesus. Hail Mary, full of grace, the Lord is with thee. Blessed art thou amongst women, and blessed is the fruit of thy womb, Jesus.
1: Holy Mary, Mother of God, pray for us sinners now and at the hour of our death. Amen.
0: Glory be to the Father, and to the Son, and to the Holy Spirit.
1: As it was in the beginning, is now, and ever shall be, world without end. Amen.
0: O my Jesus,
1: forgive us.

0: Pray for us, Holy Mother of God.
1: That we may be worthy of the promises of Christ.
0: Let us pray. O God,
1: whose only begotten Son, by his life, death, and resurrection, has purchased for us the glories of eternal life, grant us to see that we may take upon these mysteries of the most holy Virgin, of the blessed Virgin Mary, we may imitate what they contain and obtain what they promise, through the same Christ our Lord. Amen.
0: May the divine assistance remain always with us.
1: And may the souls of the faithful departed, with the mercies of God, rest in peace. Amen.
0: In the name of the Father, and the Son, and the Holy Spirit.
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0: Thank you for joining us on Stories from the Heart. Today's story, An Affectionate Son, was published in the Catholic Youth Magazine. 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I'm Sandra McDevitt. 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
9: 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I'm Dan Kennedy, Sacred Heart Radio board member and former CEO of Human Life of Washington. I'm here with my irreplaceable co-host, Rebecca.
10: Thanks, Dan. I'm Rebecca Anderson. I'm also on staff at Sacred Heart Radio, and I am a local leader with 40 Days for Life. We are so excited, listeners, that you are joining us today. We are speaking with Tracy Meck. She's the Mount Vernon local 40 Days for Life leader. She is a retired Air Force colonel who served at bases around the world with combat deployments in Afghanistan, Iraq, and the Horn of Africa, and humanitarian operations in Europe and Africa. After retiring in 2012, she moved to Washington to be close to family and started volunteering in numerous capacities in her church and the community. In 2018, she watched the movie Unplanned about Abby Johnson's journey from abortion worker to one of today's leading pro-life advocates. Deeply touched by the movie, she felt God calling her to get involved. She discovered there was a 40 Days for Life vigil in Mount Vernon and immediately signed up. About 2 years later, the campaign leader was called to other ministries, and Tracy felt led to take over the leadership of the campaign so it would continue. So welcome, Tracy, to the show.
11: Thank you. Happy to be here.
10: Awesome. Well, you know, being that you are a retired Air Force colonel and you've been in battle, I just think maybe it's appropriate now that you were sort of leading a 40 Days for Life campaign.
11: It can be a battleground out there, yes.
10: Yeah. So, Tracy, what exactly is the core mission of 40 Days for Life?
11: So, 40 Days for Life is an international organization that runs simultaneous campaigns at like 650 locations around the world twice a year. And what we do is we provide peaceful, prayer.

0: for presence in public areas outside of an abortion clinic to advocate for life, offer abortion-minded women with alternatives and resources, and to educate the public. Together, these objectives save the lives of innocent, defenseless, preborn babies and prevent their parents from suffering physical, mental, and spiritual trauma that normally plague post-abortive moms and dads for the rest of their lives.
1: Wow, that sounds like a tall order. But it all starts with prayer, right? Isn't that?
0: Yes.
1: Prayer, right? Which is awesome.
2: Can you explain to the audience why the 40 days as a time frame was selected?
0: Well, 40 days is a very biblical number. The Israelites wandered in the desert for 40 years before they were allowed into the promised land. Jesus went into the wilderness for 40 days after being baptized before starting his mission, his ministry in earnest. And then after the resurrection, he stayed on earth for 40 days, working with the apostles and being seen by thousands of people, which obviously was a testament that he actually did rise from the dead.
1: Awesome. And so in your experience, what kind of things have you seen on the sidewalk?
0: Oh.
1: I mean, what would people expect if they were going to participate in a 40 Days for Life campaign?
0: It really kind of depends on where you are. Some of the campaigns here in Washington State can be very tense with poor aborts. I call them poor aborts because they're not really pro-choice because they don't want us to talk about choice.
1: Right.
0: What choices
2: they don't like
0: they
2: the
0: have.
2: Choice.
0: Yeah, they don't want the choice. They only want them to be aborted. But so some people have a lot of resistance from the poor aborts. We are fortunate in Mount Vernon that though we do get it occasionally, it's usually pretty peaceful where we are.
1: So it's the exception for you guys?
0: From what I hear of some of the other ones, we are exception. Now, we do go out on certain Saturdays when the poor boats are out there, and we go to the other side of the street.
1: Okay.
0: So we can advocate for life, but we try to do the best we can to avoid any contact with them so we don't have any conflict.
2: For someone who is driving by, because you maintain a peaceful presence, correct?
0: Correct.
2: So for someone driving by, what does that visually look like?
0: Well, we'll be out there often praying. We do have Catholics in our campaign that do the rosary, but most of us have signs. Some of the signs are more educational that, you know, talk about life at conception or what harm comes to a woman experiencing abortion. Others are offering help, like pregnant, we can help. Ask me about abortion pill reversal. Ask me about healing after abortion. We also have some people who have nice little pictures of babies that say life is precious and
1: Very positive.
0: Yes. Right?
1: And very
0: definitely.
1: Helpful, not derogatory, not convicting in a way that is overtly I mean, just the fact that you're there, oftentimes I think people feel you are convicting them. But with a sign that says, pray to end abortion, we will help you, free ultrasound, that's help, right?
0: That's what we're offering.
1: Right.
0: They don't always take it that
1: exactly.
0: way.
1: Exactly.
0: We're often told we're number one.
1: Yes, yes. We've also on my sidewalk, or a splinter on the cross, I like to call it as well. Yeah. So what kind of, how are you encouraging people in your community to participate in 40 Days for Life?
0: Well, we do go to churches, or we try to get into churches and have displays to help recruit people. Very mixed results on that.
1: Okay.
0: Some churches, they won't even let us in. They don't respond to our emails or our tests, which was one of the most surprising things to me.
1: Okay.
0: I thought, oh, yeah, these are Christians. They'll want to hear about this.
2: Yeah,
1: right?
2: Yeah.
0: But And it's not even by denomination. Uh-huh. You know, we have one Catholic church that is probably half of our manpower out there.
1: Wow.
0: And the other Catholic church that's only three blocks away won't even talk to us. But we do have a couple of people from there.
1: Right.
0: But as a church, they don't support us.
1: Individuals within that parish do.
0: Right. But St. Cecilia's they take a whole day.
1: Wow.
0: And they can have 8, 9, 10 people on the sidewalk at any given time.
1: Wow.
0: You know.
1: And that is a blessing. Because really the goal of 40 Days for Life in a campaign, you have campaigns in the fall and campaigns in the spring. How is it structured? The ideal structure, the ideal staffing on your sidewalk is what?
0: Well, I strive for at least 2 people at a time for safety reasons.
1: Correct. Mm-hmm.
0: If more come, great. the more the better, I think. Though it can be overwhelming if you're trying to talk to somebody. Mm-hmm. If there's too many people there, they might not talk to you. So,
1: right.
0: So it's a balancing act, but I'll never turn anybody away.
1: Okay.
0: But so St. Cecilia's usually takes one whole day. Camino Chapel, where I go, we take a day. And then the other days are manned by individuals from other churches. We don't always have the campaign filled.
1: Okay, and a campaign would be how many hours a day?
0: We do 12 hours a day.
1: Okay.
0: And we just do Monday through Saturday. We don't do Sunday. But because our manpower is limited, mm-hmm. I tell people to focus on the days where they're actually open, which is Tuesday through Friday.
2: Okay. So how long do the volunteers are the volunteers actually there?
0: Each of our shifts is 1 hour.
2: Okay.
0: But many people like myself who drive all the way from Camino Island, it's a 45-minute drive there. To drive 45 minutes, work 1 hour, and then drive 40, that's just not good to me. Mm-hmm. If I'm going to drive that far, I'm going to stay at least 2 hours.
1: Okay.
0: Yeah. Yesterday, okay. I was out there for 7.
1: Wow. Okay.
0: Because it was abortion day. So.
1: Okay. And how do you know the abortions, when the abortions are?
0: So, just recently, they started doing online.
1: So you have that information.
2: Can you share a story of a mother who changed her mind? Have you had mothers who changed their mind?
0: Yes, we have. We've had several incidents where the pregnancy clinic nearby. We have 2 pregnancy clinics within 3 blocks. And one of them will call us up and say, hey, one of the people that your prayer warriors referred over here has chosen life. That's happened multiple times. I was just talking to one of the other prayer warriors yesterday, and she said she ran into the director of the pregnancy care center at the store.
1: Wow.
0: And was being told, oh, your presence out there is really making a difference. Mm. We often have people come in who said they heard about us from you, and they choose life. So keep going.
1: Oh, I bet that's encouraging.
0: It really is, yeah.
2: You're saving lives, literally.
0: Yes. We know that we don't know is all of them that we save.
2: Because
0: we know that there's a high no-show rate if we're out there, and we're not going to know how many.
2: What happens
0: really.
2: As a result of that, yeah.
0: Yeah, they just don't show up. We don't talk to them. But we have had a couple of significant ones. We actually found a lady after she had birth who had been disowned by the boyfriend, the family, everything, because she had chosen life. She was living in the car with the baby.
2: Mm. Oh, my goodness.
0: Wow. So she ended up at one of our pregnancy care centers, and they're the ones that are just getting started, so they don't have a huge financial backing. So they let us know about the needs, and we put it out to all of our prayer warriors, and they went to Bible studies and everything, and we raised money to get her a new car.
2: Wow.
0: We put her up in a hotel for a while until the pregnancy center could work with the social services and get her permanent housing. We put her through beauty school.
1: Oh, wow.
2: Wow.
0: And then eventually she needed to leave the state so she could move in with a relative that would help her with the child care where she was working.
1: Mm-hmm.
0: So we raised the money to give her gas and hotel to get her down there. So,
1: wow.
2: Well, that leads to the question about what kind of resources do you offer women? Now, you just told us about some.
0: Right. Our big thing, and I like to say we need to remain focused. Our focus is sidewalk outreach.
1: Mm-hmm.
0: Once we reach somebody, what we do is we refer them to the experts, the pregnancy care centers. And they all have the whole network of other organizations that they're attached to so that we can address whatever obstacles are facing that individual woman.
1: Mm-hmm.
0: we on the sidewalk are not really capable of doing that. So our job is to get them to the people who can make all the rest of the stuff happen.
2: And in fact, those pregnancy resource centers also deal with the resources from the state, like social services and those kinds of things,
0: right,
2: that are there to help all our citizens.
0: Correct.
2: And, yeah.
0: But sometimes they need an advocate to help them.
1: Right.
0: Get
1: so
0: connected.
1: Yeah. So this has been really exciting, and we're so glad that you're joining us. We are going to take a break, and we will be right back.
3: Prayer of St. Brendan. Help me to journey beyond the familiar and into the unknown. Give me the faith to leave old ways and break fresh ground with you. Christ of the mysteries, I trust you to be stronger than each storm within me. I will trust in the darkness and know that my times, even now, are in your hand. Tune my spirit to the music of heaven and somehow make my obedience count for you. Amen.
4: Complete your work, O Lord, and as you have loved me from the beginning, so make me love you to the end.
2: Welcome back to Life Talk Northwest. We're speaking with Tracy Mack, who is volunteer coordinator for 40 Days for Life for Mount Vernon. And Tracy, what about people who see themselves as really shy, you know, would never imagine themselves out on a sidewalk, and are really hesitant about saying, you know, I really don't know much and I don't want to have to explain things to somebody else? What about people like that?
0: That pretty much describes everybody when they first come out. So we encourage them that, you know, they don't have to do anything they're not comfortable with. In fact, until they get more knowledgeable, it's probably better that they don't do a lot of interaction. But we do offer sidewalk orientation. The first time they come out, we tell them we're going to have somebody with you. We do not want you out there alone.
1: Mm-hmm.
0: It's most of the time we don't want you alone, but definitely not your first time out.
1: Mm-hmm.
0: 40 Days for Life has a online training called 40 Days for Life University.
1: Mm-hmm.
0: So I encourage people to do that. For each campaign, I get some of their books. It's called What to Say When,
2: mm-hmm.
0: and I encourage the new people to read the books so mm-hmm. that they know the basic abortion apologetics, if you will.
2: So, mm-hmm. so say someone like this, they're not actually shadowed by somebody else's experience. They are shadowing somebody who has the experience
0: yes.
2: of being out there. So.
0: Yes. Yeah, okay. Until they're comfortable. And some people never get comfortable wanting
2: sure.
0: to talk to people. Other people, you know, eventually they move. When they're comfortable, they think they know enough. They've done enough studying. They become more and more comfortable. And even I, when I first started calling out, I was like, the nervousness was terrible.
1: Right.
0: I was like, I'm so scared, but I'm going to do this. But after a while, and this is what I tell them, after a while, it becomes second nature. Now, if I miss talking to somebody, I feel guilty. You know, where in the first,
2: sure.
0: when I first started out, it was like, oh, Lord, help me.
2: Yeah.
1: Well, and what have you learned during this time? Because, you know, you started a certain way, and what are some of the lessons learned on the sidewalk for you personally?
0: One, I really need to pray when we first get started that it be the Holy Spirit that talks to us,
1: mm-hmm.
0: that because I can be emotional.
1: Mm-hmm.
0: When people say nasty things to me, sometimes I can lash out. So I have to really try to let the Holy Spirit guide me and be calm,
1: mm-hmm.
0: And not respond negatively.
1: Yeah.
2: Well, that's a natural human response.
0: Yeah,
1: well,
0: exactly.
1: It is. And for some people, I just know my own family. They're like, I can't be out on the sidewalk. I just know right now I can't endure what you endure. And it's like, well, by God's grace, I do, right? And you're saying the Holy yep. Spirit, and by God's grace, you're there. Yeah, and I want to say, too, to people, you know, I really appreciate 40 Days for Life, and like you, I'm a volunteer leader, because it's very clear your responsibilities on the sidewalk, and it's very clear what not to do on the sidewalk, right? And everyone has to sign a statement of peace.
0: Yes.
1: Yeah.
0: Yes, that we will be peaceful, prayerful.
1: Right.
0: And law-abiding, that's one of the big things. We are not going to block the entrance.
1: Mm-hmm.
0: we're not going to be obnoxious and foul language. You know, we're going to be there.
2: You're really a visual presence.
0: A visual presence, and then for those who are comfortable, offering help and hope and connecting people. But if we get emotional and negative, nobody's going to come talk to us.
1: No, right. That's really true. And also, too, with 40 Days for Life, they recently added a legal team, right? So there's not just, we are not dealing with lawyers other than that represent 40 Days for Life. And I think for some people, I tell people, like, we have, the legal team has your back. You follow the statement of peace. You stay within the guidelines. Something happens because sometimes things happen, but we do have legal representation. And I think for me, when I'm out reaching to my potential volunteers, I think that's a consolation. That's a selling point.
0: I would agree. And they have been very successful in helping leaders who are unjustly being persecuted by the poor boards, who then get the legal people on their side. And then, you know, you have to go to a legal battle, and they're going to be there. They were partnering with the Thomas More Society a lot, but now they're building more and more of their own legal standby. But they'll take it all the way to the Supreme Court if they have to.
2: Yeah, I think the abortion industry and the abortion complex, so to speak, the pro-aborts, as you say, are beginning to find out that we are not overwhelmed anymore, and we win cases and they lose cases. And so I think they're beginning to understand that, which makes them highly uncomfortable and agitates them. And if they get agitated, that's okay.
1: Yeah. Well, I say in all charity, you know, we're part of everyone's conversion story.
2: Absolutely.
1: So even those people that are so upset that we are there, somehow God is using that to reach them, right? And if we can be part of their conversion story, even if we may not see it this side of the veil, I don't know, that's what gives me consolation. So,
2: well, that's the whole reason for being there, right?
1: It is. It really is.
2: Want them on our side?
0: Yes. we have had conversions on the sidewalk.
2: Mm-hmm. Really? Why don't you tell us?
0: Well, I had a young man that came up to me, two or three years ago. Mm-hmm. And he wanted to know why I was there. And we started talking about, you know, what we're doing for women and everything. And then we got into, you know, life at conception and fetal development. Now, after a while, he says, "So I thought it was just a clump of cells." Mm. And I'm like, "No, actually, the science says that life begins at conception." And look, you know, I gave him a little model of a 12-week. Look, it's got fingers and toes and ears and a nose. Mm-hmm. Mm-hmm. Not a clump of cells. And this is about the time that a lot of people get abortions. So then he admitted, "Oh, my goodness, I've already had 4 abortions." You know, yes, it's a man, but he supported abortions with the girlfriends.
1: Wow.
0: And, oh, by the way, my current girlfriend is pregnant, and we're planning to have an abortion.
1: Wow.
0: But then he said, you know, but if this is murder, then God will never forgive me for killing 4 of my children.
1: Mm.
0: And then we got into talking about the thief on the cross. And I said, you know, I'm not sure that he was really a thief, because you didn't normally get crucified for stealing. Yeah. So he was really bad. But, you know, when he said, "Lord, remember me when you enter your kingdom," and he said, "Today you will be with me in paradise." So this is not the unforgivable sin.
2: Yeah, if God can't forgive you for doing something, then what was his point of coming?
0: Right, you know, and this is not an unforgivable sin. So then we talked about repenting and asking God to save you, and he did. He prayed for the prayer of repentance, and then he left. And 2 days later, he came back. He saw me out there again. He said, all excited. He said, "I talked to my girlfriend.
1: Wow.
0: We're getting married.
2: Oh, wow.
0: And we're going to keep the baby." You know, so he got saved, and he's going to keep the baby. So
1: wow. Well, and really, that's why we're there. And I don't know, like you, one of the things I say to people at my, you know, I'm encouraging them to be on the sidewalk is like, God can't send us anyone if we're not there.
0: Exactly.
1: And we really don't know who he's going to send us. It could be a poster board of woman years ago who just needs a hug. It could be, you know, a young man who's starting to make sense out of what he has done. It really is a beautiful, I think it's the sidewalk of sanctity. You know, there's some sanctification for us as well. And I've had volunteers like really come alive out on the sidewalk, right? And it sounds like you have as well. And so that's why I think 40 days is such a powerful witness, because it is peaceful and it's prayerful and it's powerful, right? So,
2: and I think it can light a fire in those who come out for the first time. And you can see it. You can see that it lights a fire in them.
0: Yeah, it does. And when we encourage them, saying you don't even have to talk to somebody, your mere presence can change people's minds. Because, you know, we hear testimonies a lot through the 40 Days for Life podcast about people who they say that they just saw people out there and they took that as a sign from God that they were not supposed to have the abortion and they didn't go to their abortion.
2: A silent witness.
0: Yeah, so, and that could be just presence. So when people say, well, I can just pray for my house from you, I'm like, well, that's good. I mean, I'm never going to turn down prayer, but if you're actually there.
2: Want to put feet to your prayer?
0: Yeah, that's when my minds are actually changed. Now, saying that, we do have a backup prayer team that we've currently started at Camino Chapel.
1: Okay.
0: Where we have the email list. And when somebody on the sidewalk says, okay, we're in a situation, we need prayer.
1: Nice.
0: We have somebody who sends that mass text out saying, okay, everybody.
1: Pray now.
0: Pray now.
1: Wow.
0: This is what's going on.
1: That's beautiful.
0: Yeah, and that's just a new thing. We started that the last campaign.
1: Okay. Wow. So how do you keep going? How do you keep going year after year to sign up and be the leader of this?
0: I don't know. I guess it's God. It's God, because, you know, he just puts that desire in me to be out there to make a difference. You know, when I retired from the Air Force, my biggest thing was I can't be a waste of air.
1: Mm-hmm.
0: I got to do something meaningful.
1: Mm-hmm.
0: And it took a while to find that meaningful thing, and I did quite a few things that were somewhat meaningful, but to me, this, I just feel like this is my calling.
1: Mm-hmm.
2: That's great, because it really does make a difference in people's lives. It makes a difference for those who, say, drive by, aren't pregnant, would never consider having an abortion. But it helps strengthen their faith as well.
1: Mm-hmm.
0: Yes. And some of those, there's an apartment building behind the Planned Parenthood, and those people come and go. People come and go from that apartment building. And we do offer them information, too.
1: Mm.
0: And I can say, you know, you may not need this now, but maybe someday it will help you or somebody that you know.
1: Mm-hmm.
0: But we also use that to educate them more on, you know, the reality of Planned Parenthood and what abortion really is. We get a little bit more aggressive in those handouts than we would ever dream of giving to somebody who's considering an abortion.
1: Right, right, who's in the midst of that crisis, right,
0: yeah,
1: that dilemma.
0: We want to be the helpful.
1: Right.
0: We want to be more helpful, not educating on the broader issue.
1: Right. They need direct help that's different than information.
0: Right.
1: Right. They need a hand. Like, here, take my hand. Let me help you. Because
0: exactly.
1: I really do think that,
0: exactly.
1: that 40 Days for Life and their mission, it's the radical outreach of, it's radically living the second part of the Great Commandment, radical love of neighbor, right? You really don't know these people, and you're just there. And it's just so profound, because there's no reason for you other than God's love to be there.
0: Exactly.
1: I'm not getting brownie points. I'm not earning anything other than I'm a witness to the love that God has for me, and I want to extend that love to those people because they're in a very dark place.
2: If someone who's listening to this wants to get involved in one of the 40 Days for Life Mount Vernon campaigns, how would they get in touch with 40 Days for Life Mount Vernon?
0: Well, you'd need to go to the 40daysforlife.com, and then there's little boxes that say find a vigil in your lake or location, and you can just put in Mount Vernon, Washington, and our campaign page will come up, and you'll be able to see everything that we're doing. If you register for the website, then you can add Mount Vernon to your dashboard, and then you'll even start getting emails from me.
2: Fantastic.
0: At least once a week.
2: Fantastic.
1: That's awesome. Well, Tracy, thank you so much for taking the time to be with us and sharing more about 40 Days for Life. The campaign, fall campaign, is coming up, and I'm hoping that your sidewalks are full and your campaign is amazing. I'm sure it will be, because God is always with us. So you've been listening to Life Talk Northwest. I'm Rebecca Anderson. Thank you again, listeners, for tuning in. Just remember that with God, all things are possible.
2: They are indeed, and I'm Dan Kennedy. And I would like to remind you, as St. Paul says, do not be overcome by evil, but overcome evil with good. 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
11: Welcome to Catholic Blitz, and today in the hot seat is Father Ken Briganti. Are you ready?
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11: All right, your question is, can someone be rebaptized? And you have 1 minute.
12: No. Next question. Okay. The long answer would be, baptism belongs like with confirmation and holy orders. We call that an indelible mark. You only receive baptism once, confirmation once, you're ordained a deacon once, you're ordained a priest, and those who are bishops are ordained a bishop once. Now, so it leaves this indelible mark on your soul that even when you die and you go into heaven, it is there for all eternity. Now, other sacraments like penance and Eucharist and anointing of the sick, you can receive multiple times. And then matrimony, well, obviously you can only marry once, but if your spouse dies, then you can have the sacrament again. I hope that answers it.
11: Okay. Good job. Come back again for more Catholic Blitz.
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16: Hello, everybody. Welcome to our Knights in Action program. 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I'm here today with our state deputy, Greg Mahoney. Greg?
17: Good to be with you, Tim. Good to be with you, Art and Bill. Welcome to our program here tonight and all our listeners on Sacred Heart Radio. 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
16: So we're going to be talking tonight about some more detail behind our programs of faith, community, and life. And today we bring you a great story of our support of the culture of life. We have with us today Bill Boniface, past Grand Knight, and Art Smalley, the Council Program Director for Knights of Columbus Council 15968 in Spokane. Gentlemen, how are you?
18: Great, thank you. And yourself?
16: Good, good. We're having good. Having a good evening. So we're talking with them as their council in Spokane was recently awarded the International Life Program Award by the Supreme Council of the Knights of Columbus at our 142nd Supreme Convention in Quebec City, Canada, back in August. Many congratulations, guys. I've had the opportunity to read the program. Can you guys give us some of the initial background behind your winning program, which was entitled Assisting in the Recovery Program of Newborns at Maddie's Place in Spokane, Washington?
14: We started very small in May of 2014. Having good programs and providing a Catholic faith for Catholic men, they were able to expand on these beliefs. As our council increased and became acquainted with Pastor Tim Hayes and the parishioners, more projects were shouldered for the benefit of the parish and community. As our reputation for good works increased, so did our membership, fulfilling our ability to take on more projects. Pancake breakfast to raise money for coats for kids, and wheelchairs, collecting food for Caritas, annual church campus cleanup, raising money for Ukraine by splitting and selling firewood. And it is been my pleasure to serve as a Grand Knight for six of these past 10 years. The Knights have always been better than my expectations and have always made me look good. It takes one night to spark an interest, and it was brother Andy Castor who advised R. Smalley of Maddie's Place, a small building that was remodeled. It took it in infants who suffering from drug addiction withdrawals. There was a need for storage in the attic, so upstairs, and Andy was able to acquire shelving from a local business, and the council provided manpower to transport the shelving and the assembler to the shelving at Maddie's Place.
16: So, Bill, I'm just a couple of questions here. So you talked about Maddie's Place being a place for those who are having problems, children who are having problems with drug addicted mothers, et cetera. Do we know how many people Maddie's Place serves?
14: At that time, I believe there was a few, around maybe five or six, and it had increased. But these are infants suffering from drug withdrawals that they did not request. They received this disease in their mother's womb.
16: Right.
14: And it is up to us to help them recover from the addiction. These children are difficult to control in time of stress. Other symptoms of their withdrawal are sensitive to light, violently swinging their arms, loud noise sounds which send them into a panic state. Some refuse to eat or even be touched. The little ones may require weeks or months to recover from the illness that affects them. No amount of sympathy will provide recovery. Only professional care and willingness of parents and volunteers will help these diseased infants for the disease that they did not request.
17: So, Bill, Art, I just, you know, it's heart-wrenching to hear how newborns are so badly affected by various drug abuses from the parents. And so how does Maddie's Place help in this regard with trying to turn that around for these very precious gifts of life?
19: Sure. First of all, Maddie's Place today has capacity to take 16 babies. When we first started working with them, they were at a capacity for eight. It uniquely allows a parent, a mother or father, but not both, to live at the facility with free room and board while her infant is taken care of and assessed by the medical staff. By working with mostly mothers, it has simultaneously helped parents get into recovery, which is the primary cause of the problem, attend court dates, work with Child Protective Services, and get to medical appointments and more for themselves. Virtually all of the parents who have had a child receive care at Maddie's were homeless when their child was born. Mm-hmm. So the staff also helps them secure housing before discharge and equips them with a baby backpack full of necessities for a newborn. The results have actually been very phenomenal. All 30 women and two men who have lived at Maddie's with their infant have retained custody, and nearly all of the babies have been able to recover without the use of morphine, which is very, very important. And in talking with the CEO, Sean Cross, without Maddie's Place, I asked him, what do the child and mom potentially face as they go into the future? And those national averages are more than striking. 87% of the moms would be homeless. 94% of the babies would have mental health issues. The probability of suicide as the babies grow older is 13 times the national rate. And 85% of the babies will be involved in the criminal justice system.
16: So
19: the alternative is devastating.
16: Mm-hmm. So those are awesome, awesome numbers to think about, Art. So let's sort of take a step back and let our listeners know. I mean, there's got to be a number of charities in and around Spokane that you could have chosen. Why did you choose Maddie's Place?
14: We received a tour initially of the Maddie's Place, and it was kind of an unrestricted tour where they showed us everything, including the babies. And when you saw these babies and the trauma that they go through, you had to help, especially when 90% of the nights are grandparents. So I think that's really is just something, and it's also so unique. It's the only facility of its kind in Washington, and apparently there's only four in the United States. So if we could help get more support for Maddie's Place, maybe other communities could also help serve this this precious group of people.
17: Yeah, absolutely, Bill. I was wondering, so you said you got a private tour of Maddie's Place there, and I imagine then it was through that tour that you figured out what exactly that they needed, or did this entail follow-on meetings? So how did you figure out what exactly was the immediate need?
19: Well, we met with their CEO, Sean Cross, and what we talked about is some of the other activities that we as a council do, and one of the important things was to have him understand what our capabilities were, both from a physical standpoint and then from a financial standpoint.
17: Sure.
19: And from that conversation, the two items that he immediately jumped to was shelving that they needed up in their attic to keep all of the baby supplies that they use during a baby's 60-day time period there, and that at current situation was one that they were sort of hustling to keep good control over. And then the second one was to discuss the need for the backpacks that I mentioned earlier.
17: Right.
19: When a mother and child leave Maddie's, they leave with this backpack. And the backpack has things such as a changing pad, a number of baby bottles, the brush to clean the bottles, face cloths, towels, baby lotion, diaper rash ointment, to name a few. And that was great for us to understand. And they also gave us a price list of what they had been experiencing in the past,
17: right,
19: which amounted to a total cost of $125 per backpack loaded with the supplies I mentioned.
16: Right. Right. So, Art, we're going to take a brief break here. So, again, this is Tim Dunn and Greg Mahoney with Knights in Action talking to Art Smalley and Bill Boniface from Council 15968 in Spokane. We'll be back in just a minute.
15: Knights in Action is taking a short break. Please stay with us.
20: 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Amen.
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16: Welcome back to Knights in Action, our Knights of Columbus radio show. We're talking with Bill Boniface and Art Smalley from Council 15968 in Spokane, Washington, and their Culture of Life program. So, Bill, Art, we left off talking about Maddie's Place and what you guys did for Maddie's Place in order to provide for children that are suffering from drug addiction through their parents. How did you fundraise the effort? How did that start?
19: Well, we started out knowing that we had two projects, and we decided that we should best have two chairmen, one for each project, and let them concentrate on what they had to accomplish. So we were very fortunate when we discussed the shelving project. We decided that there certainly were enough retail businesses going out of business, unfortunately, due to the situation with the economy. So we approached one of our local supermarkets, Rosar's, and they fortunately were in the process of redoing one of their markets, so they gladly contributed a 24-foot-long shelf that had four different layers to it. Fortunately, it wasn't too difficult to get it up in the attic, and in a matter of hours, we had it assembled. To this day, they've got every inch of space taken up with tubs of baby products. So then we moved on to the backpack project, which, knowing that the cost was approximately $125, which Maddie's had given us, and we sat down with our pastor and discussed about doing a Lenten fish dinner, which had never been done at the parish before. And we talked about at that mass how the Knights would be doing this fish dinner, and any donations after the cost of the dinner would go to purchase these backpacks.
16: Sort of like how you do with your pancake breakfasts or, you know, other events that, you know, there's costs associated with them, and we sort of take the net from that program and then apply it to what we're doing.
17: Project, yep.
19: Exactly. And so, you know, the thing that made it difficult was very simple. We priced out what the dinner was. We saw that we could do it for basically $5 a person. We announced that from the pulpit. And we also, in our gathering space, set up a table first of all, to show what went into a backpack, but secondly, because we wanted to only get the right amount of food, we had like a little bit of a registration table. And we explained that in this way, we would maximize the profit that we had that would then go to these backpacks.
17: So, Mart, so what you're saying is that it takes many hands to make light work, correct? Or I think I said that correctly, didn't I?
16: I hope so.
17: I hope so. We, as many of our projects reflect, is that it's actually a partnership, that it's not just the Knights of Columbus, but we're looking at it's a partnership between parishioners, our parishes, other organizations when we put a project together to assist others. Would you agree?
19: Exactly. And one of the things that makes that kind of event somewhat unique, our parish does not have a dining room. Mm-hmm. So we were faced with the only place that we could do that kind of dinner was in the gymnasium, which had a very small kitchen with 1970 stoves in it.
17: I remember. So, I've been in that kitchen, yes.
19: So we were actually grilling the tilapia fish on pancake griddles. And, you know, the whole process was great. We had 36 knights participate. Some for one night, others for five or six nights, with a minimum of 22 nights there. And as it went, we decided that we didn't want our parishioners handling the hot clam chowder, so we delivered that to tableside for each one. We delivered the beverage, which was either lemonade or coffee, to each one. And the parishioners had a great meal because in addition to the clam chowder and the tilapia, they got wedge potatoes, coleslaw, and a biscuit.
17: You're making me hungry, Art.
19: and then, you know, the bottom line was, from a success perspective, our parishioners loved the food. They thought the camaraderie they were sharing in the parish was great. And they thought the food was so good that each Friday I had some number of women and a few men come into the kitchen and want to know what the secret recipe was for the tilapia. And I said, it's not a problem. For $100 each, I'll give away the secret recipe.
16: Did you donate that back to the program, Art?
19: Oh, well, of course. You know, so. Jokingly, and, you know, I gave them the secret recipe, which, for all the listeners out there, it was zesty Italian dressing, marinating the tilapia for about 12 hours before it was cooked. And, you know, it was so funny because one of the ladies actually asked, what brand Italian dressing? So it got...
17: Wow.
19: More than a little interesting, but a very successful event.
16: Yeah.
19: And we were able to raise $2,200 in donations over the 6 weeks.
17: Nice.
16: That's
17: very
16: nice. That's great.
19: So as we proceeded from there, mm-hmm. we then did some pretty serious internet shopping because the $2,200 would have allowed us to procure 17 backpacks fully loaded.
16: Right. Mm-hmm.
19: But the baby bottles, which were specified by Maddie's, were a brand called Dr. Brown's, which most women would be familiar with, were wonderful. And they gave us enough of a discount on baby bottles and the brushes to clean them with that we were able to purchase 24 fully loaded backpacks.
17: Wow.
19: Which,
17: that's great.
19: Was, you know, our initial goal was 10 backpacks.
17: And Art, if you don't mind me interrupting, what's do you know what their turnaround rate is for those backpacks? How long do they last? I mean, do they give them out rather quickly?
19: You know, they give them out when the baby and the mother are going to leave.
17: Okay.
19: Okay. So they need many more than we were able to provide, because
3: right.
19: at this point they've had over 60 babies. You know, we've done 39 in total.
3: Wow.
16: So is this going to be an ongoing project for the council?
19: It probably will be. You know, this year, one of the places that needed help, and one of those is Catholic Charities Prepares Program.
16: Mm-hmm.
19: And this year, we provided them with 20 infant car seats.
16: Wow.
19: Because that's... you can't take a baby home after birth unless you have a car seat that's approved
3: absolutely
19: by the
3: absolutely.
19: State and hospital to transport the baby.
3: Right. Babe, we only have a few minutes left. I wanted to, I was, of course, with Bill at the Supreme Convention as we were delegates in our for the state delegation. So, Bill, I just kind of wanted to get, if you could share your thoughts of how you felt when you received that award from Supreme Knight Patrick Kelly.
14: Well, it's almost like shock and awe because it happened so quickly. You have to, you're thankful that there's a photograph to remind you that you were actually up there.
3: Yes, it moves
14: but
3: quickly.
14: My wife is one of my biggest supporters, and I was so fortunate that she could come up there with me as well.
3: Yes.
14: Because in that vein. But it's, I thought Supreme did a really nice job of organization with the whole event. I really enjoyed what I was involved in.
3: Well, it was a pleasure being there with you and your wife Barbara at the entire convention. But I know the exhilaration there when you're walking across that stage to receive that award. So I just wanted to extend my congratulations to you again, to Art, and to the entire council for such a job well done, and many more years of support to various organizations there, including Maddie's Place.
14: Oh yes, it's. That's something I'm sure the council will have a long relationship with.
3: If there is any way that listeners may want to donate towards Maddie's Place, do you have any instructions for that?
19: Sure. Well, all they have to do is simply log on to the Maddie's Place website, and in the upper right-hand corner of the screen, just click on the donate button, and it'll prompt you all the way for the required information.
14: And also they have little videos where the CEO and so forth talk, and they give you the feeling of how they put this together and what a great right. Institution it is for these babies. It's just something that you have to visit and you have to support.
3: Agree.
16: So we talked about that, you know, the Knights support efforts of faith, community, family, and life. And, you know, I honestly think that this program was not just an award winner for the culture of life, but it was also part of Knights and the parish demonstrating their faith and going out into the community and trying to help make families better through their action. If there's some of the men who are out there who wish to join the Knights of Columbus, Art, how do they do that?
19: Okay, very simply, there's two ways to do it. First is you can go to kfc.org/join us, and remembering that you must be a practical Catholic in union with the Holy See, and at least 18 years of age, or obviously older. That's the first method. Or the second is just ask any knight at your parish, and they'll gladly help you to become a knight.
3: Well, I must say, I had the fortunate opportunity to be at your last exemplification, and that will be quite an experience because you guys do an excellent job there with welcoming in new members to the council. So keep that going.
16: Sounds great. Well, thanks. We'd like to thank Bill Boniface and Art Smalley from Pope St. John the 23rd Council, 15968 in Spokane, Washington, and our State Deputy Greg Mahoney. For all of them, I'm Tim Dunn. Thank you for joining Knights in Action. 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
1: This is EWTN Daily Saint, where each story reminds us that holiness is possible in every age. Born in the small village of Nobal, Ecuador in 1832, Saint Narcisa de Jesus lost her mother at age 6. As a child, she was drawn to prayer and desired to serve God. As a young woman, she made a vow of chastity. After her father died, she took work as a live-in maid with a prominent family. She helped the poor and the sick with income from her sewing work and led a life of prayer and penance. Later, she moved to Lima, Peru, where she lived among lay Dominicans and devoted herself to prayer and contemplation, experiencing spiritual ecstasies. At age 37, she died from high fevers. Canonized in 2008, Narcisa's body was exhumed 80 years after her death and was verified as incorrupt. May the life of Saint Narcisa de Jesus inspire you to grow closer to Christ today. Saint Narcisa, pray for us. To sign up for the Daily Saint emails, please visit ewtn.com/dailysaint.
2: 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Now, here's your host, Deacon Jeff Drzemski.
3: Greetings and welcome to the Catholic Cafe. I'm Deacon Jeff, sitting in the luxurious corner booth of the Catholic Cafe. I've got Ziggy Rodriguez.
4: That's me.
3: And I've got Venerable Tom Dorian.
5: Hello.
3: So I'm so glad you guys are here.
5: Thank you.
3: Band's all back together. Everything's good.
5: He had a very laid back "that's me." Did you notice that?
3: He was laid back.
5: Very low key.
3: I've been gaslighting him. I've been turning his volume down for the last like 6 months, and he doesn't know it yet. So now when he just talks, it's kind of like, Wait, is that a faint echo?
5: It's kind of funny that we're talking about him like he's not here.
3: He's not here. He's actually not here. Mentally.
4: That's me.
3: There you go. Perfect. So we are going to do, this is like a part two. I didn't think about it being a part two, but last week we talked about, tu eres Petrus, you are Peter, and upon this rock I'll build my church. So Matthew chapter 16, 18, 19, verses. And it's like, it was all about the Pope and our view and understanding and where the papacy came from and what Jesus was doing when he built the church on the rock of St. Peter. And then, like, the next, like, the readings from this weekend, excuse me. So the readings from this weekend, all of a sudden, it's like, here we have basically Jesus crowning Peter, ultimately, you're the Pope. You're the guy. You're my guy. I'm building my rock, my church on the rock of you, right? And so, like, okay, all right, man. And he's 1 week a pope, and then the next week he's Satan. And it's just, I think it's worth talking about because this is in today's gospel, this is one of the gospels that, or the verses, right, that some of our Protestant friends will say, like, see, he's obviously not a pope, because how many times, do you think it's a good thing that the Lord calls you Satan? Probably not a good thing, right? And so it's like, how can you think he was the Pope if Jesus called him Satan, right? And it says, you're an obstacle to me.
5: Do you think he was cocky?
3: Who?
5: Peter. You think he was like strutting around like, that's what he called me, all you knuckleheads.
3: I do think he
4: calls me Peter. You guys call me Pope.
3: Yeah. I think he wanted like the big bed in the house. I think he wanted that, or he wanted the office with the window.
5: He got the first call on.

0: all that.
1: Yeah. So, well, you know, but it's so funny because you say that, but there's so much evidence in Scripture of, like, them giving deference to Peter. Every time that Jesus spoke and asked him a question, it's always, it says, and Peter answered.
0: Right.
1: Right? And then the quintessential one is
0: John. Run into the tomb.
1: Yeah, and John beats him because he's a younger guy, probably a little more physically
0: but
1: fit.
0: But he waited.
1: He stuck his head in, but he didn't go in.
0: Right.
1: Because Peter hadn't gotten there yet.
0: The rock hadn't shown up.
1: Yeah, and so then the rock shows up. You know, Dwayne Johnson shows up, and it's like everything changes, right? And that's just a sign of respect and reverence that you don't just offer anybody.
0: Right.
1: I mean, why would he wait on Peter? And there's so many other examples of where, and then the list of the apostles, Peter's always listed first.
0: Yeah.
1: Whenever there's a list, and guess who's last? Judas.
0: Oh, yeah.
1: So it's like you see that there's a lot of scriptural evidence for the preeminence of Peter in this way. I don't know whether he was a brash guy.
0: Yeah.
1: You know, but at the same time, I don't know if I'd put cocky on there. I don't know if I'd say he was like full of himself. But I imagine there it might have been a little point of pride. He might have gotten, you know, the first cut of meat or something.
0: A learning lesson for all of us.
1: I think so. But I think it's interesting, and we should read the gospel this comes from, because it really does seem to counter what Jesus just did, or what Catholics claim Jesus just did in making him Pope, right? Essentially saying, you are Peter, on this rock, I'll build my church, right? So this is the following, this is in the same area, like literally within a few minutes, it seems like. But it's the scripture that follows immediately after Matthew 16:18. This is Matthew 16:21-27. Jesus began to show his disciples that he must go to Jerusalem and suffer greatly from the elders, the chief priests, and the scribes, and be killed, and on the third day be raised. Then Peter took Jesus aside and began to rebuke him. God forbid, Lord, no such thing shall ever happen to you. He turned and said to Peter, get behind me, Satan. You're an obstacle to me. You are thinking not as God does, but as human beings do. Then Jesus said to his disciples, whoever wishes to come after me must deny himself, take up his cross, and follow me. For whoever wishes to save his life will lose it, but whoever loses his life for my sake will find it. What profit would there be for one to gain the whole world and forfeit his life? Or what can one give in exchange for his life? For the Son of Man will come with his angels in his Father's glory, and then he will repay all according to his conduct. So Jesus takes this moment, you know, when Peter says these, he's brash. I don't know about cocky, but he's brash.
0: You know what I mean?
1: Yeah, he's quick to just, he's like, hey, Lord, what about this? Hey, here's what we got to do.
0: Yeah.
1: You know, I got a plan. It's like, slow down, slow your roll, Peter.
0: He's excited.
1: And I think sometimes maybe he would speak before he thought through it.
0: Mm-hmm.
1: And I imagine at the end of this little thing, when Jesus says, get behind me, Satan, you're an obstacle to me. You're thinking not as God does, but as human beings do. I don't know. I wasn't there. You know, I know I've got some age with me, but I wasn't there. So I don't know specifically what the look on Jesus' face, you know, although I think we've all seen The Chosen. So we all know exactly what Jesus looked like. He looked just like Jonathan Rumi.
0: Yeah, exactly.
1: But I do think that I'm guessing that Jesus, this was a teaching moment for Peter.
0: Mm-hmm.
1: It wasn't so much an admonition, but it's serious.
0: Mm-hmm.
1: It's like, hey, I just made you Pope. You're going to need to learn something, and here's something you're going to need to know. And you can't be thinking like human beings anymore. You can't be thinking like a mere mortal man. You've got to have a wider, bigger thought. You've got to be thinking as the Pope does. He doesn't say those words, but that's what I'm sensing here. And to the seriousness that, like, there are other times where Jesus says things that kind of, I don't know, they probably shocked them then, and to me a little bit, or sound a little shocking, that, you know, that he came to separate, you know, father from son and mother from daughter, and I mean, he came to separate families. He didn't come to bring everybody together and to unify everybody, right? And that sounds shocking to me, but it shows you the seriousness of his mission, right? It shows you that he's literally, like, look, we can talk about a lot of stuff, and you may have some general vague ideas. Sorry about the clearing my throat. Sorry about that. So we can talk about those things, but the reality is, when it gets down to it, this is why I came, and nothing will stop this. Right? This is happening. This is real. And you need to understand this is serious. And so with Peter, it's like you've got to understand something. You have got to realize that, like, this whole idea of, you know, I've got to die for the church, for you. You're going to, by the time I'm, you know, I go through the passion, you will know. And he does.
0: Yeah.
1: Right? Even so, there's still struggle there.
0: Yeah,
1: right?
0: For them to get their head, that's almost impossible for them to get their head around that.
1: I agree.
0: Yeah.
2: And, you know, I think some Catholics might read this, and what they might want to do is give, I think, sort of a weak defense to it. And they're like, whoa, well, that's unfair, to use this as a critique of the papacy claim insofar as, you know, you haven't had the Pentecost and all this other stuff, and therefore he's not fully fledged as Pope quite yet. And it's like, well, you know what? On one hand, yes, that's true. But
1: he's got his papal training wheels.
2: Well, we have to remember that in the last chapter, or the last, not the same chapter, last reading, what was it? He was saying, flesh and blood did not reveal this to you, but our Heavenly Father, when he confessed Jesus, that you were Christ, the Son of the living God. So our Heavenly Father was already active in Peter's life, which shows that this is what our Lord is identifying there, saying, you know, flesh and blood did not reveal this to you, but our Heavenly Father. But what does that mean? It means that, well, this guy, God is choosing to act in his life in a very, very unique and special way, but he's not going to, the guy's still a human. You know, the guy still has, you know, I think it's something that we need to think about here is the fact that the church is a divine institution entrusted to sinners. And that extends also to the Pope. I mean, we've had some bad popes in history. You know, I mean, there's no one, anyone who tries to disagree with that is really just playing games. You know, I mean, we've had bad popes. We've had bad church leaders and clergy, and it doesn't.
1: But never bad dogma, never bad doctrine, right? And even though there were popes that failed in terms of a lot of human dimensions, but the reality is the church succeeded.
2: Yes,
1: and those teachings didn't change because, you know, bad popes could have said, like, hey, so we're going to do away with this whole divorce thing, or we're going to add in a polygamy clause, or we're going to. Whatever.
2: Just for me.
1: Yeah, exactly. Rules for thee, but not for me, right?
2: Yeah.
1: You know, but none of that ever happened.
2: Right. No, and also in addition to that, you know, so we actually did a show in 2018 after a lot of the scandals came to light.
1: What is wrong with your brain?
0: Where did you get that, man?
1: I think you just said it knowing that we wouldn't know.
2: Well, unfortunately, I hate to say this, but I mean, it's
0: all the fact checkers.
2: I mean, I believe it was 2018, around August of 2018, when this Diocese of Pittsburgh had the dossier hit, where all of a sudden you've got, like, everything hit the fan, so to speak, within the church, where all of a sudden it was like the, you know, we had in the early 2000s stuff came to light that obviously, you know, put us on the news in a big way. And it happened again in 2018. And we were sitting here as I remember this as Catholic Cafe, we're like, well, we have to address this. And we sat on it for a little while because we thought we need to pray about this. How do we address this?
1: Yeah.
2: And this was, I think it wasn't until like October, maybe, you know, we sat on it for a while and really tried to be discerning about how we wanted to address it, because one of the thoughts was, I mean, what if this is no longer the worst news? What if other really bad stuff comes out and all of a sudden we're behind the times on how bad stuff got within the church? So then we started thinking, okay, why don't we set up an episode where we're talking about sort of what are the limits, what's sort of a brass tacks ecclesiology, right? Like when our Lord says the gates of hell will not prevail against the church, what's the limit of what God's going to make sure that doesn't happen?
1: The gates of hell would not prevail, but just how bad is it going to get?
2: Yeah, well, I mean, because at the end of the day, like I'm reminded here, and I think we talked about this in that episode, one time... When he was Cardinal Ratzinger, before he became Pope Benedict XVI, he was asked, does the Holy Spirit pick the Pope? He's like, I don't think that's how it works. He's like, I think the Holy Spirit, I'm paraphrasing here, operates to help prevent someone from being selected who would bring utter ruin to the church, right? And so what that means...
1: Now, this is... But we're getting into theological weeds here. It's valid what you're saying, but yeah. at the end of the day, God is involved in all of this, and we don't, as humans, fully grasp and understand all of the movements of God.
2: Right. Well, he permits his permissive will. The point is he permits us to make mistakes. He permits us to learn by experience. He created us to learn by experience, to learn through mistakes. And that includes also church leadership, right? And so that's why you've got growing pains within the church. That's why when you look back on stuff that church leaders did in the past, you might think, oh, my. You know, that's not the sort of thing that you'd expect for the clergy to do.
1: You know, that's the same. That's the same concept when it comes to divinely instituted authors of Scripture.
2: Yeah.
1: Right? A lot of people have this picture of these automatons that are like, they turn into robots and they just start writing, dictating word for word what God has put into their head. And yet it's really their human experience, their perception, their perspective that God uses to essentially promulgate divine inspiration, divine revelation. And so understanding the interplay between the human and the divine is important. And obviously, Peter needed to learn that.
2: Yes.
1: And this was probably a big learning moment, literally right after he's crowned Pope. It's like, oh, and by the way, you're an obstacle to me if you don't want me to die.
2: Well, and some people could get confused in reading the scripture because they could say, wait a second, it says, get behind me, Satan. And then it says, you think as human beings do. And it's like, well, that sounds like our Lord's contradicting himself. And it's like, whoa, whoa, whoa, wait a second. Within the church, the enemy, there's three sides of the enemy, right? There's the demons themselves, the flesh, and the world, right? And so at the end of the day, the flesh, you know, it is basically Peter in his flesh rather than looking at the God-man. He's looking at a man that he loves, you know what I mean? And is focused on that more so. Kind of similar to like with the daughters of Jerusalem, where they, when they got rebuked by our Lord during his passion, did they see him for who he was, you know, as being the God-man, or did they see a man that they were weeping for, right? Mm-hmm. And so with Peter, he had confessed, "You're Christ, the Son of the living God," and he had obviously some elevated understanding of who this man was that he's been walking alongside, but he had far from the full picture.
1: Yeah.
2: You know, and he still had a lot of feelings and attachments as a human being of saying, this is my friend, you know, like we're going to, I mean, because remember with Peter, that's the thing that he really stuck to. Peter, do you love me? I feel you, Lord. Like, this is my friend, you know, yeah. Like, and he's at this point, he's thinking, I'm going to protect this guy. He's the Messiah. Lord, you don't need to go and die and do that stuff. You got us. I got a sword, you know. Like, yeah.
1: And they didn't fully understand at that point that that Jesus was going to he wasn't going to mount a mighty steed, mm-hmm. right, and save the world. He was going to mount a cross,
2: yes,
1: and save the world. And they didn't fully understand that and grasp it. So they couldn't possibly see all that. So we're seeing this, we're getting this wonderful view, like behind the scenes, of the greatest thing that ever happened for human beings. And we're seeing it play out, you know, line by line, inch by inch, you know, moment by moment. And so we get to see with hindsight what it is. And that's why it's easier for us to go like, well, Peter, didn't you understand what he was saying? Mm-hmm. No, he didn't. And it's okay. Because that's what's important here is the fact that Peter is a human being, right? He's a creature. And with all the foibles of humanity, you know, that he's essentially tied to because he is a human being, from everything from original sin, it's just, he is like the essence of humanity. And this is who and what Jesus entrusted the leadership of the church to, right? And that is really hard for a lot of people to get behind, especially the Protestants who want to understand. They're fascinated by the papacy, right? Because you go through mentioned this last week. You go through the airport on, you know, Pope Choice Day, like when they're in the convocation and they're trying to figure out who the next pope's going to be, and this process. When that happens, you know, everybody's fascinated. I wonder who it's going to be and wonder what he's going to be like. But at the end of the day, they can't believe it. Our Protestant friends, don't typically adhere to any of this stuff. They go, yeah, but he's a human being, right? And you guys believe he's infallible. It's like, well, let's talk about what that means and what it would mean. It doesn't mean that, like, if you have the Pope in your car and you're driving to California and you get to a place, you've lost your map, your iPhone doesn't work, and you go, which way would he go? And the Pope leans out in the back and he goes, go left. You know, and it's like, okay, we have to go left because the infallible Pope, he speaks infallibly. So it's going to be like it has to be left. God has spoken through Pope Leo in my back seat, which is probably not going to happen, by the way, guys. But
2: no, but you'd have him in the front.
1: But that's not even remotely close. He might be driving. I don't know.
2: Papal shotgun, baby. You know, you don't even have to call it. He just gets on
0: in. He'd stand up in the parapet up in the back.
1: He'd have to keep his head out the window for his mitre, because that's a big, tall thing. Anyway, all that aside,
2: you have a moon roof.
1: Yes, that's right. I people don't understand what papal infallibility means, and it's only on things of faith and morals, and when he pronounces it to be so. So, like, every little thing he does, I mean, the Pope probably can still make a mistake balancing his checkbook, if he still does. I don't know. But the point is, there are mistakes made in daily life. There are human foibles. You know, here's the thing. At the end of the day, every Pope that in my lifetime, they always make a big deal of it. The Pope went to confession or goes to confession. John Paul II went regularly. And so I don't know the confession habits of the other popes, but the popes go to confession. Why would they need to go to confession if they were, like, now they were divinely protected from all wrongdoing, that they were infallible in every way, and that they didn't sin? We don't believe any of that about our popes because they are human beings.
2: Well, and the other thing to keep in mind is with this notion of infallibility, right? It's extremely rare, like we talked about last week on the show. And this, relating back to what I was saying earlier about, you know, God operates to prevent things that happen that would bring about utter ruin to the church. I think we just have to have faith that, you know, in the same way that God's going to prevent someone from being selected who's going to bring utter ruin to the church, he's going to prevent someone from invoking infallibility in a way that's contrary to the Spirit of God and contrary to, fulfilling his office as Peter. But he's going to permit a whole lot of mistakes along the way, but it's still our job as the faithful to respect and obey the Pope as the visible source of unicity within the church. And the fact of the matter is, you know, we also have St. Thomas Aquinas. He gives us that beautiful adage of grace builds on nature, you know. And so the person who comes into the papacy, a lot of times they say they walk out a different person, you know, that there is something transformative that happens, and that's one of the reasons that they get a new name. And it changes the way they think. It changes their perspective. And I think that that's just...
1: Or it refines and focuses the way they think. I like it that way rather than just like, well, it took a horrible, sinful man who made a bunch of bad decisions and turned him into a good guy.
2: Right.
1: I think there was already that good there, but it really refines and focuses. Mm-hmm. Like fire tried gold, spirit, you know, Scripture will tell us. And it's like, it is ultimately a change, but it's like a change of a refining or a focusing, so that he is, like, basically pinpointing in mission.
2: Well, and so, like, I'll give you an example. Like, one of our worst popes, like, people that everyone agrees is a terrible pope, is the Borgia Pope, right? He's actually responsible for sending out, thank God he didn't write any encyclicals or address any matters of faith and morals. But one of the things that he did, now, he might have had political goals in mind when he did this, but he sent out and funded just record amounts of missionaries that were being sent out that ultimately, you know, helped lay the groundwork for the New World and what became the New World, and helped lay the groundwork for what Our Lady of Guadalupe later did. You know, if you look at the infrastructure that was in place, God made use of the guy. You know, even though he was a mess and there was a lot to just sort of, as Catholics, to look upon from his story and have a sense of shame about it, right? At the same time, we should also be in awe of, you know, God works within the context of our limitations, and God is always trying to bring about good. And God, at the end of the day, you know, kind of like a few weeks back, we talked about, like, my word is not going to be, you know, fruitless. Like, if God intends on, he's going to do this, he's going to do it because at the end of the day, he doesn't need any of us.
1: Right.
2: You know, and he can.
1: But he works through us.
2: Yes.
1: And that's what's so beautiful. And that's why we have that phrase, God works in mysterious ways.
2: Yes.
1: We don't know. I mean, this, it's not necessarily always invisible, but this hand that guides us or comforts us or helps us see things or reveals things to us at the right time. And I don't understand it because I'm a human being. And trust me, I got questions.
2: Yeah.
1: I live this day for the day when I'm standing before him and I can ask him some questions. Hey, God, while I got your attention here for a second, I mean, what was the deal with that? Why, where did that come from? You know, I think about God and working in mysterious ways and how we perceive it as humans. There was this lithograph I saw one time. I wanted to buy it, but I passed on it. I shouldn't have because it's something that has always haunted me that I should have done. It stuck in my head, and it was the image. It was talking about the inspiration of Scripture. Mm-hmm. And what it showed was, you know, sort of like hand-drawn pen and ink thing, you know, but it was a lithograph, some old lithograph. And it was like all of these writers of the Scripture, writers of the Gospel, and they were basically in fisticuffs. They were punching each other and pulling their hair and fighting and arguing and yelling. And it was like this big, like, just all a horrible image. And then above it was like these clouds and these sort of majestic hands that were kind of out and like this Holy Spirit thing happening over the top of all this. And it was called the inspiration of Scripture. You know, but it shows you that God is working in a way that we don't understand and fathom, even in our human limitations, in our arguing and our fighting over, this needs to be in Scripture, this does not need to be in Scripture. You know, there's all that evidence of what should or shouldn't be in Scripture. And yet God was over the top of it all. The Holy Spirit was providing some sense of guidance or being able to use, even in our foibles, even in our mistakes, be able to find things that would result in what we have today as the Bible.
2: Mm-hmm. And just to clarify one thing, you know, and talked about the devil, the flesh, and the world being the three parts of the enemy. We're not saying that desires or emotions are bad. It's just that any attachment, any desire can become selfishly motivated if it's not governed by grace and can get out of control. You know, can I love my family too much? Well, yeah, you can't embezzle funds to support them, you know?
1: Yeah, no, exactly right. So hopefully you can see in all of this that God is working in and through this. We love our Pope. We always will love our Pope. We also recognize that he's a human being, and he's a very special human being that is prone to make human thoughts regularly, to make human mistakes regularly, but not in the ways of faith and morals, because God is there to protect and guide all that comes out of the church. And he is basically the sort of mouthpiece. The vicar of Christ is the one that we look to as this visible sign, the man in white, you know, standing on the hill that we can look to and see that we're being guided in a very profound way. And this is why this is a beautiful thing. It's great to be Catholic. It's great to have a pope. We need to understand fully what Jesus was doing when he made Peter pope, and that this would be carried on from year to year to year to year. 2,000 years later, here we are with Pope Leo, and we're so ever thankful and grateful. Hail Mary, full of grace, the Lord is with thee. Blessed art thou among women, and blessed is the fruit of thy womb, Jesus. Holy Mary, Mother of God, pray for us sinners, now and at the hour of our death. Amen.
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8: In the Gospel for the 22nd Sunday of Ordinary Time, we hear our Lord issue a rebuke to Simon Peter, saying, "Get behind me, Satan. You are an obstacle to me. You are thinking not as God does, but as human beings do." This unusual correction given by our Lord to the first pope reminds us of how important it is to think with the mind of Christ. In very basic terms, there are two ways for us to approach reality. We can either let God's truth be the judge of our life, or we can make our life the arbiter of God's truth. When we approach our life from God's truth, we learn more than we could ever know and benefit from understanding ourselves in the light of the one who created us, redeemed us, and made us for eternal life. When we, however, judge God's plan and God's will by the light of our own intellect, well, then we end up not understanding anything at all, not changing anything at all, and really just frustrated in general. What Jesus indicates to Simon Peter, he says to us as well, stop thinking as human beings do. Think as God does. Faith, in other words, is not a limitation to the human intellect. It's an invitation to the human mind to discover and walk on a path of life deeper than anything it could ever dream of. How refreshing and how inspiring it is to see Jesus express passion and emotion behind the work that he is doing on the cross, to not see us reduce it in the least, but rather enter into it and let it transform us in the way that it's supposed to. In the final analysis, choosing to believe in God just plain makes sense. And trusting in God is the surest way to success. Today, let's let our Lord correct us, and let's let him lead us to the good things he promised.
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12: This is an EWTN News Link. I'm Anna Mitchell from the Sunrise Morning Show. The State Department says 90 Americans are among the roughly 1,400 still missing after the deadly flash flooding in Nepal. The U.S. is reportedly sending aid to Nepal after a wall of water went crashing through a mountain town near the Chinese border on Wednesday. The death toll from the flood is more than 500 and is expected to rise. And a requiem mass for King Harald V of Norway will take place tomorrow. Europe's oldest reigning monarch died today at age 89. EWTN News reports the requiem mass will be celebrated at St. Olav's Cathedral tomorrow at noon, and Lauds and Vespers will also be offered for him. Trondheim Bishop Eric Varden has asked the faithful to pray for the late king. For more news with a Catholic perspective, visit EWTNnews.com. Take Two with Jerry and Debbie starts now.

0: Well, hi there, and welcome to this Friday live episode of Take Two with Jerry and Debbie and you on this glorious feast of the great Saint Augustine. That is the confirmation saint of our producer, Michael. So we're having a very special day, all of us here on the show team, and we hope that you are as well. I am Jerry Usher, along with Debbie Giorgiani. Debbie, how you doing?
1: Hey, Jerry. Good, good. Boy, you had a great show yesterday. I wish I was on about friends. You know how I love topics like that. I hear great calls came in, and everything was so amazing. I just love that when we have full participation. It's so wonderful. I hope we get that today, Jerry.
0: I think we will. Yeah, we put a topic out there every day on the show. Some of these come from you, the listeners. Others come from just as we live our lives, something happens, we say, that would make a great show topic. And so we put it on the calendar. Mm-hmm. And so, Take Two family, you are always welcome to suggest topics. But today, we want to hear from you. What do you hope that people remember about you? Okay, I guess when we've gone to our reward, or even in this life, you know, how do you hope people perceive you? Is it kind, generous? Is it loving? Is it accommodating? Is it empathetic? Is it compassionate? If you could describe yourself now, and also again the question, what do you hope people remember about you? Kind of take with you once you have finished the course of this life. 833-288-EWTN. 833-288-3986.
1: You can call or text to that number that Jerry just gave. I'll give it again. 833-288-EWTN. That's 833-288-3986. The question is, what do you hope people remember about you? So how do you want to be perceived? How do you want to be remembered? What's your legacy? What do you want people to think about you? And you know, what mark did you leave on this world? It's so exciting to think and do these exercises together. These are part of actually life coaching exercises that are used to get people to think in a little bit of a different way or a deeper way. So if you participate, you will really help us with this. So if you get started with your weekend, you're going to miss out on the opportunity. So we really want you to call or text in. And what do you hope people remember about you? And Jerry and I'll answer, because we always say we're not going to ask you to do something we're unwilling to do. So we will answer the question. I'll ask Jerry what does he hope, and he'll ask me. We'll answer. Then it's your turn. Okay, you're the key person we wait for. 833-288-3986.
0: Yeah, we're not asking you want to be famous or, you know, remembered by the whole world or anything like that. Really, just maybe those in the circle around you, you know, your family. How will you hope that they recall the person that you were? And maybe even, of course, they're probably feeling that way about you right now. And I know, Debbie, the temptation is people are thinking, well, I don't want to call this bragging about myself.
1: Pride.
0: You know what? Let's set that aside right now.
1: Yep.
0: Because we all have gifts and characteristics and qualities and things that we offer to other people that the Lord has placed within us. So when we share about this topic today, what we hope people remember about us, we're really glorifying God, because he is the one who has made us the way that we are, the people that we are, and he has given us the gifts that we have to impart and share with others. So what do you hope people remember about you? You've got to fill up those phone lines on this fantastic Friday broadcast of Take Two. We're live, 833-288-EWTN, 833-288-3986.
1: Okay, Jerry, are you up for it? Let's try something, okay? Here's what we're going to do. You're going to answer what you hope and pray that people will remember about you. I'll answer, and then I want you to tell me. I want you to actually be completely, brutally honest and tell me how you would remember me if you found out I died today. And I'll tell you how I remember you if, God forbid, you were to die. Okay, so you go first. How do you want to be remembered?
0: I want to be remembered as being a good listener and someone who is empathetic. I've shared that on the show before, and I tell other people that. If I had to choose one word to describe myself, I hope it would be empathy, and that is understanding people, who they are, where they are, not judging. So that's what I hope that I would be remembered for. Why are you laughing?
1: Because that's mine.
0: Because I'm way off base?
1: No, that's mine. That's mine. Oh. And I'm just like, why do we even bother doing this show? Because we always have the same answer. Yeah, I empathetic, absolutely. For me, it would be that people really knew that I truly cared. And so it's the same thing. And that's why we probably work together. We're like the same person. Okay, now, and that's why I was giggling. Okay, so do you want to know how I would remember you if God forbid, you were to pass away?
0: Sure, yes.
1: Most generous person I've ever met.
0: Oh, wow, Debbie. You're so
1: Most generous person I've ever met. I've seen it.
0: I don't know about that.
1: But yeah, I've seen it. I've seen it. You're very generous in so many ways with your time, talent, and treasure. And you're just a really good person. And yeah. And I don't know why I'm getting emotional, but this is kind of a weird exercise because, you know, you do wonder, like, how are people going to remember you when you go?
0: Mm-hmm.
1: Go ahead. Be brutally honest about me.
0: No, you're very, very kind. You know what? What comes to mind, so many things come to mind when I think of how I hope you will be remembered. But one of them is life-giving. Life-giving. Aww. You know, Debbie, everything that you do, you know, spawns new life, whether it's spiritual, you know, you've given life to your sons, and through all of your ministry work and your life coaching and your hosting and shows and all of that, so many people have come away with, you know, new and improved and beautiful lives, so... All right.
1: Wow. We're
0: no
1: emotional mess. Yeah. Okay. We need to close the show now. Thanks, everybody, for tuning in. That was sweet. Yeah. Okay. Yeah. We did it. We did the exercise. Now it's your turn. Okay. If you sit this out and you're just going to listen to what we have to say, it's not going to work. You are the catechist here with your lived experiences. You are forming people, helping people to grow in their faith, to see things in a different way. So take this opportunity. Okay. You can cry with us. Okay. We're crying tears of joy. We're also crying because we get very emotional about the topics that we share. But we're asking you. You don't have to be Catholic to call in. Okay, you're listening. You're part of the family. We're live today on this beautiful feast day of St. Augustine. His mother was yesterday, St. Monica. Today is St. Augustine. Great time to celebrate. We need to celebrate with you. So call in. Fill those phone lines up really quickly because Matt's waiting to answer your call at 833-288-3986.
0: All right, we need to fill up those lines as we get set to take our first brief pause here. Maybe the greatest legacy is not that people remember how impressive we were, but that they remember feeling seen or loved, encouraged, somehow a little bit closer to God because we were part of their lives. So how do you hope that you will be remembered one day? That's the exercise today. Without you, we don't have a show. 833-288-3986.
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0: 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I'm going to steal one of Debbie's lines. Don't get started with your weekend yet. It's Take Two with Jerry and Debbie and you, and it's never a show without you. Sometimes we have pre-recorded broadcasts where we don't take calls, but today we're live, and we're asking you to ponder just for a moment and think about, you know, how you hope to be remembered by others. We don't want you to die anytime soon, so maybe it's how people look at you even currently right now, but especially, you know, we're all going to go out the same door. We're going to meet the Lord. We're going to pass on from this life to the next, and we hope that we will be remembered for hopefully something positive, something favorable, making the lives of other people just a little bit better. So what you could use one word to describe it. You can use a phrase. You can use a whole paragraph if you want. 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
1: So we asked our producer, Michael, you know, how does he want to be remembered? And he said, and I knew, we knew this was the answer because he works really hard at this. He wants to be remembered as a great dad and a great husband. What a beautiful thing to want to be remembered for. That's wonderful. And that just goes to show his character. Now, I added, because he's a trained comedian, Jerry, mm-hmm. I added that he brings a lot of joy into the world, too. His humor is so, I mean, he's hilarious. So that's an added bonus that Michael carries in addition to being a great dad and a great husband. Okay, but Jerry, you know, we always cover topics from different angles. You know, we always say the good, the bad, the ugly, everything in between. So our topic today, our question that we are putting forth that we want you to enter into to kind of go with us through this exercise is what do you hope people remember about you? What do you hope to be remembered for, or how, like, if you, when you're ready to pass on, how are they going to reflect on your life? What are they going to say about you? What is your legacy? You know, let's do a little a quarter turn of the glass a little bit, Jerry, if you will. How about this? Have you ever been to a funeral? I have. Have you ever been to a funeral where they're talking about the deceased and you're like, oh, that's not how I remember that person.
0: Right.
1: And they're talking about the deceased like as if they're Mother Teresa or something, you know, and they're like, they're going on with these comments about how this person was so perfect and this. And I'm going, wait a minute, that's not how I remember it. And it's so interesting. You'll hear that at funerals. So sometimes that happens. Has that ever happened to you? Or maybe you've got a little bit of you're anxious about thinking of when you do pass, like, what are your kids going to say about you? What is your family members? Let's talk about it. You don't have to be Catholic to call in, but let Jerry and I we're very committed to this. We'll flip this topic any which way you want to go with it, because if we can learn and grow together, this is what this show is all about. So please dial in or text in to this number, 1-833-288-EWTN. That's 833-288-3986.
0: Yeah, this isn't about writing your obituary. We're not talking about that. It's about choosing how you want to live today. Share with us, are you living today in a way that people remember you in a positive way, hopefully a helpful way, maybe a very godly way? What do you hope people remember about you? Imagine, here's another little, maybe a mental exercise. Imagine you've just quietly stepped out of a room and the people who know you best begin to talk about you. What do you hope they say? That person always made me laugh. She never judged me. He showed up whenever I needed him. These are the kinds of things. And again, this is not bragging, because we want to be. We're called to strive to be virtuous. So every one of us, Debbie, we live lives of not perfect virtue, but we do live lives of virtue. And so we have good qualities, characteristics, things about us that people do recognize. Maybe you've been given flat out a straight compliment about something recently and you'd like to share that. Don't feel like you're bragging. Again, this is putting all the spotlight on God. So let's do that today. 833-288-EWTN, 833-288-3986.
1: You know, it's so funny you should say that, Jerry, because I remember being at an event one time. I was giving a talk, and I don't know, I had just this really strange feeling. I don't know why. It was a really odd feeling I had. And when I finished the talk, I said to one of the attendees, I said, can I ask a question? I said, like, what was the response in the breakout sessions about the talk I gave? And you know what they said? They said that I was really genuine. I was really, they felt I was real. And they said, she's just like she is on Take Two with Jerry and Debbie. And I'm like, well, what did you think I was going to be like? But that made me feel good, because I don't want to be two people. You know what I mean? I want to be the same off, you know, off air and in my own home, I want to be the same. Like Dr. Phil McGraw used to say this all the time on his talk show. He used to say, if there were cameras in your home, you know, what would they see? What would people see? Would they see the same people that are out on the street or at work or whatever? And it's very interesting because a lot of people, when they played back the tapes and Dr. Phil did these exercises on his show, people were like, I didn't even realize I acted like that at home. I'm like two different people. I think I'm kind of the same. Yeah, I think I'd have to check with Marty, but Marty would say, yeah, you're pretty much the same. How about you?
0: Generally speaking, yes. I think I've gotten better at being the same person I am in private as I am in public. But, you know, what's that old saying? You know, the person you really are is the person when nobody else is around. Mm-hmm. And, you know, I hope and pray that I have grown in some patience and other virtues to be hopefully closer to be that same person. But here's another thing, too, Take Two Family. If there's someone, Debbie and I shared with each other what we thought the others, you know, how we would want to think the other would like to be remembered. Mm-hmm. What about you with your spouse or your kids? Or is there someone in your life that you want to give a little shout out to right now and say, this is how I'd like to remember my wife or my husband or one of my kids or my employer or my pastor?
1: Yes.
0: So we could even turn this around. It doesn't have to be about you. You can call in and share. Here is someone that I want to remember as ... fill in the blank. All right, so calls are coming in. We're going to get to your calls in a moment, but I want to reset the number for you, 833-288-EWTN, 833-288-3986.
1: Okay, I just texted Marty because now you got me thinking. I don't even know how he would remember me. I just texted him. I said, if I were to die today, if I were to die today, how will you remember me? Let's see how he responds.
0: Oh, okay.
1: I don't even know how he would remember me. Okay, let me ask you this question. How would your family remember you? Your brothers, and your sister has gone on to meet the Lord, but your brothers.
0: I think you used the word generous earlier, and my brothers and I, we text every day, you know, numerous times a day, my three brothers. It's such a beautiful thing. But and then I do hear from their wives as well, my sisters-in-law, and one of them just said that the other day, you know, thank you, you know, for your generosity, and I'm... You know, I guess when we do generous things, you know, hopefully we don't really recognize them or pat ourselves on the back. So I had to stop and think for a minute, like, well, what did I do?
1: Mm-hmm. I can tell you something that you did. Yeah. I've said this before. When I started, I mean, Jerry, you know me. I've always been a catechist, worked in parishes, and I've been a public speaker, but I'm not a radio or television person. I like to do things when I'm in front of people, right, because I'm very visual and things of that nature. But you were so kind and gracious when you introduced me to radio. I couldn't have asked for a better mentor, teacher. Mm. I mean, you were just so kind and generous with your time and your talent. It was amazing. I mean, and it's funny because I didn't remember the whole funny story between you and I. I didn't even know who you were. I had no idea. I'm like, who are you? I mean, I knew Anita and John more than I knew you. Right. Anita and John is your brother and sister-in-law in Arizona. But and you were just so sweet about teaching me the trade, if you will, and I'm eternally grateful for you giving me that time, because you didn't have to. You could have said, hey, she doesn't have any background in this or whatever, and you didn't. So that goes to show your character, and I hope you do that when you become a priest, to elevate people in ways that they can promote their gifts.
0: Well, please God. Thank you, Deb. You're very, very kind about that. And not to keep this train rolling down the track too far, but, you know, I obviously saw in you, you know, the traits and the skills and the gifts to be able to do, you know, radio in addition to the public speaking and the teaching that you did. So
1: thank you. Thank
0: yeah.
1: You.
0: So Take Two Family, what do you hope you're remembered for? Or is there someone in your life that you want to say today, when this person has fulfilled this life, God willing, gone on to glory in heaven, this is how I want to remember him or her? Either way, we can go with this, 833-288-EWTN, 833-288-3986. All right, let's start our calls with Catherine, first-time caller listening on Guadalupe Radio Network in San Antonio. Hi, Catherine. Thanks for taking the time to call in.
6: Good morning.
0: Good morning. How are you doing?
6: Not too bad. It is Friday, and it is heating up, though. But all is well.
0: Good. Well, which direction you want to go with this? How would you like to be remembered, Catherine?
6: Yes, I just started listening to the Catholic Radio Network here just a few weeks ago, and I find it fascinating, all of the different topics that the different shows talk about.
0: Good.
6: And the question that you pose is something that I have never personally considered, because as y'all spoke about earlier, at funerals, you might hear some misrepresentation of the person who has passed, which, you know, is never a bad thing, right? You don't want to speak ill of those who have passed. But I have thought that I don't want to be remembered as someone who was perfect or always happy. I want to be remembered as someone who was imperfect, who fell all the time, but that I never gave up, and that I always loved with all of my heart, my friends, my family, especially my daughter. But yes, that I never gave up, no matter what happened.
1: Mm. Wow. I love that. You know, Catherine, that goes in line with our call screener, Matt, that you spoke to. Matt actually said similar. He said, I want people to remember that I'm a terrible sinner, because if they think anything else, that they'll be less likely to pray for me when I die. Catherine, are you Catholic?
6: Yes, ma'am.
1: Okay, so that's so perfect, because now as I hear your story and Matt's contribution, I'm thinking the same thing. Like, let people think I'm completely flawed. This way they'll say lots of masses for me, have masses said and pray for me nonstop, so I'll get out of purgatory sooner. I love that, and I think it's so beautiful, your perseverance, that you know you fell, but you got back up. You ran the race. You continued. I love that, Catherine. I think that's really honest. What do you say, Jer?
0: No, I agree. I was going to bring up what Matt had written in our call screen chat box here as well. And Catherine, I think you're pointing to something very important. You know, we want, you know, as Catholics, we believe, obviously, when we pass away, if our soul is saved, we're going to go to heaven. There might be a little bit of time in purgatory there, and we want to encourage people to pray for us. That's why there have been some great men and women, holy men and women in the history of the church who, when they're buried, they said, all I want on my tombstone is please pray for me. They don't even want their name on there. You know, pray for this sinner. So I think you've really pointed out something very, very critical and important today, Catherine.
6: Mm-hmm. Thank you.
1: Yeah,
0: thank
1: Catherine,
0: you.
1: Catherine, I have another question, because you said you're a brand new first-time caller. You just started listening to the station in San Antonio on Guadalupe Radio Network. So it sounds like you like the topics that we're putting forth in the other shows. Can you tell us a little bit more? What else do you like about the radio? We're always trying to improve.
6: Of course. Well, earlier there were some talks about marriage and partnership and how to fulfill God's word in your marriage. And I'm currently in a partnership who my partner, he just recently became Catholic, and we're heading in a direction, hopefully in a good direction, where we will end up being married in the church. And so those topics are very interesting to me. And then, of course, any of the discussions when it comes to canon law, or a lot of the rules and little regulations that me, as a, you know, so-called cradle Catholic, may not have known and until I reached adulthood. And I think it's fascinating to learn more about the saints and more about the church and just to how to be a better Catholic.
1: Nice. Oh, I love that. Catherine, you're awesome. Okay, so you were a first-time caller. You got to check in with us again. Will you do that? I'm gonna put some pressure on you. Will you call us again?
6: Yes, ma'am.
0: There you go.
1: You're awesome. I put you in the prayer book, too.
6: Mm-hmm. Thank you. I truly appreciate that. Thank you.
0: Yeah, absolutely. The whole Take-Two family around the world, Catherine, is engaged in prayer 24/7. That will include you and all of your intentions as well. Thank you so much. Have a beautiful and blessed remainder of your Friday and weekend as well. We're getting texts coming in. Our friend Ron in Los Angeles. Ron, hang on. We will get to your text.
1: Mm-hmm.
0: I think we have others to get to, and we have some open phone lines here talking on Take-Two with Jerry and Debbie about what do you hope you are remembered for. Maybe the answer isn't a personality trait at all. Maybe you hope that people just remembered that you showed up, that you were there for them, that you called, you listened, you forgave, you prayed, you stayed.
1: You loved Jesus.
0: You loved Jesus, yeah. Mm-hmm. You were a follower, devout follower of the Lord. What do you hope your children or grandchildren learn from watching you live? These are important questions because these, again, these have generational effects from one generation down to the next. So call and answer that question for us today, 833-288-EWTN, 833-288-3986. Maybe it's a quality you're still trying to grow into. Maybe you set it as a goal and you say, I want to be more, what? Loving, kind, patient, charitable, empathetic. 833-288-3986. 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

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Saint Augustine of Hippo is one of the most influential saints in Christian history. Born in North Africa in 354, he was a brilliant

0: numerous heresies. Augustine died in 430, leaving behind a treasure of theological and philosophical writings, including an account of his conversion. He was declared a doctor of the church in 1298. May the life of St. Augustine of Hippo inspire you to grow closer to Christ today. St. Augustine, pray for us. 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
4: Coming up on a Monday morning edition of Catholic Connection, of course, our journey home highlights with our very own Matt Swaim. Francesco Carbonell talks sacred music in the Mass, and Philip Campbell talks Padre Pio and more. 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
0: Okay, we're asking the question today, what do you hope people remember about you? Okay, whether you're living, deceased, what do you want people to think about you? How do you want to leave your impact in the world, your legacy, your, you know, how you want to be perceived, understood by the world? Can you share with us? Because it's so important that we do these exercises together so we learn and grow and we get a better understanding of where we're headed on this spiritual path. 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That's 833-288-3986. And Jerry, I know we mentioned it before, but yesterday was Saint Monica, the mother of Saint Augustine, right? And all her prayers and everything she did, being so dedicated to her family, produced this beautiful, incredible saint. And today is the memorial of Saint Augustine of Hippo, bishop and doctor of the church, patron saint of theologians, philosophers, printers, brewers.
5: Yay!
0: Yeah, you would love that. And converts to Christianity. But, you know, I was just talking about it this morning on a different show, Jerry, about St. Augustine being, you know, in the beginning of the autobiography that was written, he talks about, you know, this famous quote, "Our hearts are restless until they rest in you." You know, it's so true. St. Augustine, being a doctor of the church, he had so many wise, amazing things to say, but so many things that we could really meditate on. And when you think about it, folks, we're in a world that is pulling for our attention in all different ways, but our hearts are really going to be at peace when we get it right with God, when we really get back home to God and we try to do it as best we can on this side of the veil. I'm very grateful to St. Augustine. Plus, he also shaped a lot of the theology on angels. So you know how much I definitely love St. Augustine. How about you?
5: Oh, I absolutely love him. Yeah, I've studied him. I studied him during my undergraduate days at Franciscan University, and recently even again in my return to seminary formation just 2 years ago when I had a couple of philosophy courses at Pope St. John the 23rd National Seminary. Yeah, Augustine comes in all the time, and rightly so, one of the most brilliant minds in the history of the church.
0: Mm-hmm. That's how he's remembered. Now we want to hear how you want to be remembered. So please dial in 833-288-EWTN. That's 833-288-3986. Please don't wait till the end of the show. Then we're going to have to push you all the way till Monday's Unscripted. We really want to get you on air, just like Kirk, who called in from Evans, Georgia, on St. Paul Radio. Hi, Kirk. Welcome to Take Two.
6: Oh.
5: Hi, Kirk. How you doing?
6: I'm doing well. How about yourself?
5: Not too bad. Happy that you called in, sir.
6: Well, hey, I wanted to answer the question about what you would like to be remembered for. And I'm active duty, and I come across people all the time. And one thing I'd like to be remembered for is someone who was... whether it be a soundboard or a device giver. And this came to my mind today because... a soldier of mine, he was an incredible NCO. We deployed together, and I just got a text message from him. We've been separate. He's in Colorado, I'm in Georgia, and we haven't been in the same unit for the last few years, but we keep in touch because I'm one that always wants to maintain those communications. And he's gone through a rough patch, he and his wife. They recently just lost their son, who's

0: maybe 5 or 6 years old. He pediatric cancer, and so I've been in touch with him over the last year or so when it first came about, and he sent me a text just yesterday that said that the day before they had seen him pass away, and it took my breath away. But I'm confident knowing that he only sent that kind of a text message to maybe a few, and I'm honored to be one of them. And of course I responded, and I'm getting on the phone with him again at some point this weekend. But it's reassuring to know that the people, even though it's been a few years since we last were together and we deployed together, and he's served his country and I've served ours as well, and I want to be someone who's a reliable source, someone to reach out to. And I always make sure officers, and I just want to be known as someone who's reliable. And in this day and age, everything is text. I'm one that likes to get on the phone and dial up somebody and get in touch and reestablish that relationship. So that's why I'm calling.
1: You really anticipated what I was going to say, Kirk. First of all, thank you for your service. We thank this brother in the military for his service as well. And our hearts just, really break and ache for what they have to be going through right now. But thank you for being there. And I love what you said. We can often, text messages are really important. They can be helpful. They can be consoling. But, the sound of another human being's voice, mm-hmm. especially someone like the way you're describing yourself, Kirk, you like to be a sounding board, an advice giver, a consoler, a comforter. I hope that you really see the opportunity that you have here to be that voice of compassion and consolation for this brother of yours, because Debbie, this is mm-hmm. going to be, they'll live the rest of their lives with this,
2: yeah.
1: and they've got to be going through just extreme grief right now. So for Kirk to be there, mm-hmm. That is huge. That is huge.
2: I put you, Kirk, and thank you for your service. I put you, Kirk, in our prayer book. I put this family, God knows who they are, and their son in the prayer book. So just so you know, we've got you guys covered in prayer. But I agree with Jerry. Kirk, there's such a depth about you that you have earned that trust, and people are willing to lean on you and feel that connection with you, because you've got that level. The trust is the best word, that level of trust, and that's a Christ-like characteristic. So God bless you for that, because so many people don't know who to go to, who to talk to, who to trust, but you have that, and that's an ability and a gift, and you are really focusing on that, and I just think it's an amazing, incredible gift you're giving others, because I think in this day and age, people are very fearful of who they can actually talk to, and to know that you're there for them, that's huge, Kirk. So God bless you.
0: Well, thank you so much, and I can confidently say Daniel and Holly Young, they live in Colorado Springs. They lost their son Noah. I'm drawing a blank on his age, but he's a child. I'm 6 or 7 years old. It's just a catastrophic loss. I know scripture, and I know words to offer, but at this time they're just grieving so badly that just having that voice to, be a friend in a time of need is so huge and lost in today's age.
2: Yeah. But they trust you, Kirk. You need to know that. That's important, because people don't open up easily anymore. I'm a life coach. We've been doing life coaching for years, Jerry and I, and I'll tell you, they struggle. They struggle with who they can really lean on, and you're there, Kirk. And so God bless you for stepping up, and this family, and we're going to be praying nonstop. I mean, please check in with us and let us know how they're doing. I mean, we've heard it said many times, burying a child is the most painful thing parents can ever go through. So they're going to need a lot of prayer and support.
0: Absolutely. Well, thank you for taking my call. I appreciate it.
1: Thank you, Kirk, for calling in. Thank you again for your service. 833-288-EWTN, 833-288-3986. We got phone lines open. We have a couple of text messages that we're going to get to. And we do just really invite you to call in. Maybe fill in, complete this sentence, because if somebody were to say to you, because of you, I learned to what? I learned to love God. Mm-hmm. I learned to be a better husband. I learned to be kind on the playground when I was growing up as a kid because you showed me by example. Any way you want to, fill in the blank of that sentence, we're talking today about how you would like to be ultimately remembered, or Is there somebody you would like to give a shout out to and say, this is how I'm going to remember this person? 833-288-3986.
2: I got to tell you, I'm a little hurt. I'm going to be honest with you.
1: Are you?
2: I texted Marty, 20 minutes ago. I said, I don't even know how you'd remember me if I died. And there's no answer yet.
1: Well, there are so many different beautiful things he would say, Debbie. He's got to narrow it down to, like 20 or 30. And then, because it's only so much will fit in a text message.
2: Yeah, you always have his back. I don't know. He's probably sitting there going, don't use this on the show. Oh, you got to have a sense of humor. That's the other thing. Got to have a sense of humor. Betsy from Spokane, Washington, weighed in. She's so cool. Betsy, we're waving to you, Betsy. Thanks for listening on YouTube. I want to be remembered for doing my best by God's grace to live out my faith. Oh, I love that. I also want my husband, Jimmy, to be remembered for his generosity and his faithfulness to his family and our marriage. I love that.
1: Yeah. No, those are beautiful things right there.
2: Yeah.
1: Yeah. We love hearing from Betsy. She's listening to the show all the time. That is fantastic.
2: Yep.
1: Our friend Ron in Los Angeles.
2: Tell me.
1: Debbie said, I want to be remembered as a child of God, a prayer warrior in this gauntlet of life. I chose to care about the people around me. I am fallen, battered, and bruised. I pray for God's mercy, and it took an act of God to end this journey and call him home. I'm not sure if that means, Ron, maybe you can call and clarify what you mean by that, because I didn't read that carefully through the first time. So, but what the earlier parts of that are very, very right, spot on, Ron. We definitely think of you as a child of God, a prayer warrior. You are indeed, as you described to us sometimes when you call the show and even off the show, you are a fallen comrade sometimes and battered and bruised, but the fact that you get up and keep going again each and every day, I think is great. So.
2: Mm-hmm. Okay, we're getting more text messages coming in, so we'll get to those in a moment. We're reading them and having them put on the screen. We'd love to hear from you. You guys are getting started with your weekend. We can just feel it. So we need you to stop what you're doing, okay? Pull over safely to the side of the road, make that phone call, tell us how you want to be remembered, okay? This isn't that we're not trying to boost up your pride or anything. We're trying to just see if we can learn and grow together. So how do you want to be remembered right now or when you go to meet the Lord? 833-288-EWTN. That's 833-288-3986. If you feel a prompting of the Spirit, we believe it's the Holy Spirit. Lean in, say yes, call in. We're very friendly. Matt is so wonderful to talk to, but dial in now because you're going to run out of time. 833-288-3986.
1: Yeah, we just heard from Kirk, someone who hopes to be remembered as a sounding board, someone empathetic, and he obviously is going to ease all of those things and more. Definitely a person others could trust in their struggles and turn to for advice and consolation as needed. So maybe your answer is similar to that. Were you the one who listened to someone when they were going through a difficult time, maybe going through something, maybe, where without judging them, brought calm into a crisis? Maybe you help people have a little bit of a smile or a laugh during a hard time. Mm-hmm. And we can turn the question around as well. Think of someone maybe you've lost or someone who profoundly shaped your life. What is the first quality you remember about that person? 833-288-EWTN, 833-288-3986.
2: So, Jerry, our dear friend Tricia from Georgia weighed in via text, and Tricia would like to be remembered for her faith and how she became Catholic. She would like to be remembered as someone who did their best to help others. I would like to be remembered that I loved my family with all my heart. Oh, Tricia, we so agree. We know you, love you. You said such kind words about us in the show. You're amazing. And I would definitely remember you like that, Tricia.
1: Yeah. For some reason, my late sister Mary just popped into my head. And the word accomplished comes into my mind. I think of so many different circumstances. We often had holiday, Thanksgiving or Christmas seasons at her home, and everything would be just, like a Hallmark movie, and she just had a way of about her of doing that, but also professionally. I mean, she spent some time working as the director of marketing worldwide for the U.S. Navy in Washington, D.C. She worked for Seattle, I think it's called Seattle Public Light or Public Power, whatever the power company is in Seattle, as the head of their, you know, communications outreach. So she was just, you know, I miss her terribly. But I think of the things that she accomplished, Debbie, mm-hmm. in life. And just, did you ever get to meet my sister, Mary?
2: I never got to meet her in person, but I heard so much about her for years. And so I felt like I knew her. Yeah. I don't know if I ever, I might have spoken to her and her husband at one time. On by phone, mm-hmm. I think you might have put them on. Her husband, too. I can't remember his name.
1: Larry. Such an,
2: Larry, a nicest guy. Oh, I love him. How's he doing? How is he doing?
1: Doing well, as far as I know. Good. Yeah, we text regularly, try and call once in a while.
2: Good. Yeah. And the boys are doing good?
1: Boys seem to be doing pretty well, thank God. Yeah.
2: Good. Yeah, you really loved Mary, and you were right there for her. But you know what? I give Mary a pat on the back because she to be the only girl with all those boys, God bless her.
1: Yeah, I'd love to know how she would remember me.
2: Because you were the oldest, right?
1: The oldest boy. She was the oldest. I was second in line.
2: You were second. Okay.
1: I'm the firstborn son. But my friend Martin, Father Martin King, just called in, and it looks like you dropped off the line, brother. So if you had something to share, feel free to give us a call back. We'll put you right on the air at the front of the line there. Or you can text in your thoughts as well, 833-288-3986. Mary in the Hill Country of Texas. Hang on. I just want to mention before we get to your call that Mass is again tomorrow morning. At 8 a.m. Eastern Time on EWTN, which offers the Holy Sacrifice of the Mass from Our Lady of the Angels Chapel. Again, that is every morning, and this has been going on for years and years and years. I just think of the people who have been blessed because they can't maybe get to Mass, but we bring the Mass to you, 8 a.m. Eastern Time every morning right here on EWTN Radio.
2: Okay, we're going to get to Mary. I just wanted to say that if anyone has Marty's cell phone, my husband, somebody better text him because he has not answered me, and I'm getting a little concerned. There may be an argument in the Giorgiani household right after the show ends because he has no words for me. That's a problem. Okay, Mary in the Hill Country of Texas, listening on Guadalupe Radio Network. Hi, Mary. Welcome.
3: Hey there, I am sure he's at the grocery store shopping and he's going to have dinner cooked when you get home.
2: Okay, I he better.
3: Yes, I'm certain that's what it is.
1: Yeah.
3: My greatest desire is that people know that they are loved beyond measure by our Father.
2: Mm. Aww.
3: That's what I want people to remember. They was like, wow, she helped me find that.
1: Mm-hmm. Well, and Mary, that has to come from your own personal mm-hmm. heart, your personal experience.
3: Oh, absolutely it does.
1: Yeah,
3: that's,
1: yeah.
3: That's where it all starts when we realize who we are.
1: Yeah.
3: His chosen.
1: And then
3: I have kind of a funny one.
1: Okay.
3: I taught high school for years and years and years. And in the 80s and 90s, in two different states, two separate high schools, and when it happened the second time, I said, oh, I'm going to get that on my headstone. And their comment was, this would not be so hard if you didn't try to teach us stuff we don't know. Let that sink in.
1: Yeah, no, I got it, yeah. Yeah, no, so, you know, Mary, at the seminary where I go, the rector, who's kind of the head, he heads the seminary, he likes to say in his homilies and talks, he likes to say, you know, God, Jesus is going to ask us, you know, one question when we die, and that is, you know, how did you know my love, one thing, but also what difference did that love make in your life and the lives of others? Mm. And you've just really shown a bright light on that, Mary, that we we all have to really ask ourselves, you know, what difference did God's love make in my life, but not just in my life, but through me into the lives of other people?
3: Absolutely. Yeah. That's our calling.
1: Yeah.
3: Mm. And wow. Deb, you enjoy your dinner.
2: Oh, thank you, Mary. Thank you. I hope he's listening to you because I'd like a really good dinner tonight on a Friday. No meat today, though, for us. We don't eat meat on Fridays. So, Mary, you're awesome. Thank you so much.
3: Well, thank you, guys. I love your show.
1: Thanks. God bless you.
2: We love you, too. Thank you.
1: Some kind of seafood pasta tonight, maybe, huh?
2: We usually do pasta, but with no meat. We usually do pasta. Yeah. How did you know that?
1: Well, it's Friday. You just said it's Friday, so no meat. But I was thinking, you know, maybe some
2: like
1: mussels
2: seafood?
1: Or, yeah, yeah.
2: Salmon.
1: Salmon, yeah.
2: Yeah.
1: Something like that.
2: Somebody else is getting started with their weekend dinner already. I can feel it because we normally on the Friday have a complete full phone line. So you have wide open phone lines right now if you want to weigh in to close this episode on how you want to be remembered. Please dial in right now. You can be that caller that just slips right in and finishes the week off in just a fine way. 833-288-EWTN. That's 833-288-3986.
1: And yeah, just think about too how I think we're very eager, Debbie, to look for good qualities in other people. I hope that we are. Sometimes, you know, our concupiscence, which is our tendency to sin, can maybe prompt us to look at maybe not so good qualities in people. But I think for the most part, we like to look at those whom we know in our lives and just really kind of bask in the beautiful things that they do for us and the beautiful people that they are.
2: Mm-hmm.
1: And so this is, I like the way you set this up at the start of the show. You know, it's a really good life skills experience, you know, exercise that we're doing right.
2: Mm-hmm.
1: Exercise that we're doing right here. And so one way or another, you know, we've had several calls, several texts, but those of you who haven't called in or text, but maybe you're listening, we know that you're getting something out of this, Debbie, because, you know, the Take Two family tell us, you know, every episode, you know, they come away with something a little bit to enlighten more about something that we talk about on the air. And that's all due to the Take Two family.
2: Mm-hmm. I totally agree. Father King is back.
1: Okay, let's go to Father King in Oregon, listening on Sirius XM 130. Father, how are you?
4: Jerry, how are you doing?
1: I am doing well, just about to start a new academic year at the seminary, third theology on Tuesday. So,
4: and I just wanted to tell you how I remember you, and I'm grateful for the example, your tenacity of never giving up on your call, and in face of all the adversity that's been given to you. And I would like to think that maybe one day people will say the same about me, that in the face of spiritual, financial, cultural, ethnic diversity issues that I've had to face, that I stay strong to the faith and continually brought other people closer to God. So I just want to say thank you to you. That's my shout out to you, my brother. And know that I still pray for you every single morning.
1: Thank
4: so keep
1: you.
4: Me in the loop on what's happening with you. I look forward to the day I come to your ordination.
1: I will do that, yeah, and I could echo all of those beautiful words, you know, right back at you, brother. And Father King and I were classmates in the seminary, you know, when I was during my first go-around about 30 years or so ago.
2: Mm-hmm.
1: He had the brains to go ahead and just get ordained back then, and I had the great idea of taking a year or two out, and 28 years later, here I'm back. But, yeah, we'll be on the altar together, brother, someday. I really believe that God will allow us that great gift.
4: God bless you. And Debbie, now this is Father King, first name Martin, not Marty. But I don't want you to get excited if I said my first name. But maybe he's in the bathroom. You never know.
2: Well,
4: you guys,
2: I feel
4: have a blessed weekend.
2: Thank you, Father.
1: Right,
2: I feel better.
1: You,
2: I feel better. Your name is Martin. That makes me feel better. At least it's closer to home. Thank you, Father King. You're awesome. Wow.
1: Yeah.
2: That was really sweet. Martin's a great name. It's a very strong name.
1: Yeah, it is. Yeah, mm-hmm. And he's a very strong man, wonderful priest.
2: I love that.
1: Joe, go ahead.
2: Oh, you asked Ron to call back just to let you know he's calling in. He's calling in. Okay.
1: Okay.
2: For clarification.
1: All right. Do we go to Ron then? Let's go to Ron real quick. Okay.
2: Real quick.
1: Yeah. Oh, sorry. Ron. We're going to go to Ron, who texted in and wanted to clarify because I butchered your text, Ron. Sorry about that.
5: Yeah. Just the short clarification. Was the end of this part of the journey. I had a brain fart and missed a couple of words.
1: Okay. All right. Yeah. Now I got you. Yeah. But you are all of those things that we said, Ron. You're a child of God. You're a prayer warrior, and so many of us are relying on your daily prayers. So please keep those up, brother. We'll be texting as well. Thanks for calling back in. We just got a minute or two to get to Joe in Central Florida, who is listening on Sirius XM 130. Hi, Joe. Got about 90 seconds or so for you. Go ahead.
6: Well, I'll try to be as quick as I can.
1: Okay.
6: I am thankful that others see me differently than I perceive myself.
1: Okay.
6: I have been asked and invited to get involved in things and do things that I never would have or have dreamed, that always seem to have paid off blessings for others.
1: Mm-hmm.
6: So I'm just thankful God has placed an aura within me. I think it comes from the upbringing my grandmother gave me and the faith she passed on to me. Mm-hmm. That seems to come out of me and people see it.
1: Joe, I'm glad that you recognize this, though. It's important, you know, because mm-hmm. I think mm-hmm. other people, Debbie, see things in us that we don't see.
2: Right.
1: But if they point those things out, you know, that can help us. It's not a reason for pride. It's a reason for deep humility and gratitude, I think.
2: Yep, absolutely. Joe, I'm so glad you got in and to close this episode. It was so perfect. Thank you so much, sir. Now you can get started with your weekend, okay?
6: Well, you're welcome. I only called because you asked for it at that last.
2: Oh, good. Oh,
1: that was you. You were that last caller, Joe. You're closing the show. Thank you for doing that.
2: Okay, I'm almost embarrassed to say this, but Mr. Marty Giorgiani did weigh in. He said,
1: okay,
2: yeah, finally, last minute, he said, beautiful inside and out. That was very sweet, Marty. Thank you.
1: Mm-hmm.
2: There you go. Okay, now he's earned some brownie points.
1: Good. Well, we could both go on and on about how we would remember Marty. You know, what a beautiful, beautiful
2: oh,
1: man
2: beautiful.
1: Of God and husband and, you know, just. All right. Well, St. Augustine, pray for us. It's his feast day today. Today our topic was, what do you hope people remember about you? If you didn't, if you want the weekend to think about that, Debbie, we have our Unscripted on Monday. People can use that opportunity for anything they want to talk about.
2: I love the Unscripted, so make sure everybody tune in and bring the topics to the table, because Jerry and I are looking forward to that to close the month of August. And so now you guys can have a beautiful and blessed weekend. We'll see you real soon.

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8: Ever wonder how we should pray? I'd like to offer just one. Don't make prayer your work, make work your prayer. In other words, one's faithfulness to their daily duties of state and life and vocation, while at home and at their place of employment, can be offered as a pleasing sacrifice to God when done lovingly, faithfully, and well. It all boils down to the virtue of diligence, doesn't it? Do what you're supposed to do, when you're supposed to do it, in the way it's supposed to be done.
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10: Family, a prayer that we pray together is a powerful prayer. 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Today we pray for marriage. Almighty God and Father, we adore you. You are the author of marriage and have made it a covenant of faithful, exclusive, and enduring love between one man and one woman. Protect this sacred institution from those who are working to deform it. Bring to conversion those who cohabitate, and restore the dignity of marriage and family life to our land. Strengthen those who are struggling in their marriages, and protect our children from neglect and divorce. We ask this through Christ our Lord. Amen.
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10: 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Lord Jesus, eternal Word, splendor of the Father, we adore you. we celebrate the obedience of faith of Mother Angelica, who began the Eternal Word Television Network, and are grateful for the work of those who have joined her in this great mission. 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Inspire, strengthen, and guide them. 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Amen.
13: Behold the Lamb of God, who takes away the sins of the world. 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

This morning we welcome Father T. Joe Jose and the Carmelites of Mary Immaculate in Kerala, India. He will be with EWTN and us for the next month as an intern for EWTN. So keep him in your prayers as he has this experience as an intern at EWTN. Brothers and sisters, let us acknowledge our sins and so prepare ourselves to celebrate the sacred mysteries. I confess to Almighty God and to you, my brothers and sisters, that I have greatly sinned in my thoughts and in my words, in what I have done, and in what I have failed to do. Through my most grievous fault. And therefore I ask Blessed Mary, ever Virgin, all the angels and saints, and you, my brothers and sisters, to pray for me to the Lord our God.

God of might, giver of every good gift, put into our hearts the love of your name, so that by deepening our sense of reverence, you may nurture in us what is good, and by your watchful care, keep safe what you have nurtured. Through our Lord Jesus Christ, your Son, who lives and reigns with you in the unity of the Holy Spirit,

0: Pray, brothers and sisters, that my sacrifice and yours may be acceptable to God, the Almighty Father.
1: And may the Lord's sacrifice be for the praise and glory of His name, for our good and for all His holy Church.
0: May this sacred offering, O Lord, confer on us always the blessing of salvation, that what it celebrates in mystery, it may

In a similar way, when supper was ended, he took this precious chalice in his holy and venerable hands, and once more giving you thanks, he said the blessing and gave the chalice to his disciples, saying, "Take this, all of you, and drink from it, for this is the chalice of my blood, the blood of the new and eternal covenant, which will be poured out for you and for many for the forgiveness of sins. Do this in memory of me."

0: At the Savior's command and formed by divine teaching, we dare to say, Our Father, who art in heaven, hallowed be thy name. Thy kingdom come, thy will be done, on earth as it is in heaven. Give us this day our daily bread, and forgive us our trespasses, as we forgive those who trespass against us. And lead us not into temptation, but deliver us from evil. Deliver us, Lord, we pray, from every evil. Graciously grant peace in our days, that by the help of your mercy, we may be always free from sin and safe from all distress, as we await the blessed hope and the coming of our Savior, Jesus Christ. Lord Jesus Christ, who said to your apostles, Peace I leave you, my peace I give you. Look not on our sins, but on the faith of your church, and graciously grant her peace and unity in accordance with your will, who live and reign forever and ever.
1: Amen.
0: The peace of the Lord be with you always.
1: And with your spirit.

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Behold him who takes away the sins of the world. Blessed are those called to the supper of the Lamb. Lord, I am not worthy that you should enter under my roof, but only say the word, and my soul shall be healed.

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Blessed are they who are persecuted for the sake of righteousness, for theirs is the kingdom of heaven.

Let us pray. Renewed by this bread from the heavenly table, we beseech you, Lord, that being the food of charity, it may confirm our hearts and stir us.

Saint Michael, the Archangel, defend us in battle. Be our protection against the wickedness and snares of the devil. May God rebuke him, we humbly pray. And do thou, O Prince of the heavenly host, by the power of God, cast into hell Satan and all the evil spirits, prowl about the world, seeking the ruin of souls. Amen.

0: Have you ever heard someone say, the Catholic Church is too condemning, it needs to practice more tolerance? G.K. Chesterton says the other word for tolerance is indifference. And the other word for indifference is apathy. The Catholic Church cannot afford to be tolerant of evil. It has to be consistent in opposing what is wrong and defending what is right. And the Church especially cannot afford to tolerate social evils that are condoned by the state. Because sooner or later, it'll be turned against the Church. History has shown this more than once. Chesterton says, there have been times in history when the Church has been wedded to the world, but it's always been widowed by the world.
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5: Family, a prayer that we pray together is a powerful prayer. So please pray together with me, our EWTN Family Prayer. Today we pray for vocations to the consecrated life. Lord Jesus Christ, we praise you and wish to follow you wherever you lead us. The world is a better place because of the contributions of those who have followed you in the consecrated life. The poor have been fed, the sick have been comforted, the young have been educated, and prayers from monastic hearts have brought us many graces. Bless our times with more vocations to the religious life, so that we too may enjoy the blessings of your presence with us. Amen.
6: Welcome to Stories from the Heart. I'm your host, Sandra McDevitt. Today, the story of a young man's quest to pay the debt to get his father out of prison and the role of a Sacred Heart badge. 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

said to us one evening as we sat around the fire, "See the medal of the Sacred Heart I have pinned to my chest. Listen to a story of the medal of your grandfather." Your grandfather was a simple countryman, poor in worldly wealth, but possessing two qualities, diligence and honesty. By the death of a distant relation, he became heir to a small property in Saxony, and it was necessary that he should go there. I was left home in our little cottage, well provided for, in the care of neighbors. As he left, he gave me the little badge of the Sacred Heart that had once belonged to my long-dead mother. Some little time had elapsed when I received a letter from him telling me he was in prison, a person who had no right whatever to the property disputed with him. My father, unfortunately, became angry. Words arose, and in a moment of passion, he gave his adversary a severe blow. For this assault, my father was punished by a fine and condemned to remain in prison until such fine was paid. The letter came to me about 10 at night. I was alone the whole night, a prey to my grief. By the time morning came, I was in a state of such excitement that I spoke to no one. I asked no advice, but taking all the money remaining, I set out to the town where my father was. I did not even consider whether I had sufficient funds to liberate him. I had walked nearly 8 miles when the heavens darkened and a sudden storm burst upon my head. The rain fell in torrents, pouring down the roads, making them impassable. My foot had slipped and I was trying to extricate myself from the ditch just as a traveling carriage passed. The lady within perceived me, made her servants come to my assistance. "Little vagrant," said she, "why are you wandering about in the rain?" "Madame," I replied, "I am no vagrant. I am going to deliver my father out of great danger." The lady was touched by my situation, made me get in the carriage and tell her the whole story. She praised my filial affection. She wrote the name of my father down, told me she was going to the very place and would attend to the matter for me. By this time, we had reached the gates of the town. She ordered breakfast for me, told me to go home, and leave the management of the business to her. She fancied I would return home, but as soon as the carriage was out of sight, I continued my journey. I walked many days. When quite exhausted, I often took out my dear father's letter. God supported me, and I arrived safely and well at the town. I hastened to the prison. There I learned my father was indeed among the inmates, but without the governor's permission, it were vain to hope to see him. The following morning, I was very early at the governor's, but I found several people in front of me. We were all shown to an antechamber, which gradually became fuller and fuller. As the crowds increased, they pushed farther still from the door of the audience room, and I had not even gained admittance when I was told the governor would see no one else that day. We were desired to wait until the next week. But I forced my way through the crowd and succeeded in approaching the governor just as he was at the door of his own apartment. I threw myself on the ground before him and, seizing him by the knees, exclaimed, "Have compassion on a poor boy who only asked to be allowed to see his father who is in prison. For this purpose I have come more than 100 miles, and would it not be cruel to put me off for another week?" The governor looked at me kindly, returned to his table, and signed a permission to enter the prison. Now, words cannot describe the joy and surprise of my father when the jailer ushered me into his presence. "My son," he said, "who has brought me this consolation?" "I brought you money, and I hope to set you free," said I. I laid the cash I had brought on the table, but it was not enough. "May God bless and reward you, my beloved son. God has chosen you to be my deliverer," said he. After his first emotions were over, I asked him, had he seen nothing of the lady whom I met the first day of my departure? "Nothing," he said. I thought, how little can one depend upon the promises of the great? And I did not see anyone besides myself to assist my father, now so far away from his home and friends. What should I do? A regular lawsuit had commenced,
and though the decision must ultimately terminate in his favor, time would be necessary to prove his claim, and his confinement increased the tediousness of the suit. Without money, he could not leave the prison. But where should I get the money? I tried to earn it as a porter, carrying packages to the harbor, but my strength was not equal to the work. Just at this time, a fair was about to take place in the town. I contrived to put a few articles together and began to trade as a peddler. I succeeded well. I never remained stationary, but going from end to end of the fair, I contrived to attract a great many buyers. My profits were small, and $100 were necessary to liberate my father. My trifling success excited envy. The fair had not been open for 4 days before half the sellers wished me deep underground. "Customers are only for that little rogue," said they. "He bewitches all the world. Who will deliver us from him?" Two among them invented a treacherous plot against me. Calling me aside and engaging me in conversation, they slipped, unobserved by me, some of their own goods into my packages. I had bid them good morning and was proceeding on my way when I heard, "Stop, thief!" and felt myself seized by a strong arm. My packages were searched and the goods found there. I was hissed and hooted on every side, and blows accompanied their insulting words. But for the police, I think, I should have been torn to pieces. Two or three persons had perceived the trick played on me, but were afraid to say a word in my favor. The mob were so noisy that when we came as far as the governor's hotel, he inquired the cause of the disturbance. My two accusers and several others followed in with me. Even the presence of the governor did not restrain their fury. "See, we have caught the rogue at last with his hypocritical face." Even the attendants of the governor appeared turned against me. "Leniency to children is no mercy, my lord," said they. The excitement was so great that the governor could not for some time succeed in making himself heard. At last he said to me, "Appearances are against you, my little fellow. I must confess you do seem to be a rogue." "I am no rogue, my lord. I work all day long to try to deliver my father out of prison. Have compassion on me and listen to my words." Just as I said these words, the folding doors opened and a lady came forward from the adjoining apartment. Everyone made way respectfully for her. She was the governor's wife. "What is the matter?" said she. "Where is the child they are accusing?" And casting an inquiring glance upon me, she drew near. "Ah," she said, "it is the same, if I'm not mistaken. I thought I knew the sound of his voice. What has this child done? What do they accuse him of?" "Gracious lady," said I, "save me," for I recognized in her the lady who had been so kind to me on the road. "You know," I said to her, "I am not a thief." "Indeed," said the lady, "I do not think this boy capable of stealing. Did I not notice a badge of the Sacred Heart pinned to his clothing?" The affair now took a different turn. The governor's friends, who had all previously sided with my accusers, became my advocates. This child may, after all, be innocent. The accusers were now to be heard. They were listened to with so much ill that even had their complaint been just, the feeling of the assembly would have been against them. The three witnesses of their evil deed, seeing I was protected, came forward to accuse my accusers, protesting they had only waited for a tranquil moment to declare the truth. It was now my accusers' turn to see their lives in jeopardy. They needed the protection of a guard to escort them to the prison, where they had been condemned to expiate their treachery. "Poor, unfortunate child," said the governor's wife. "What had your fate been but for this timely and providential meeting?" She then related the history of her meeting with me, and acknowledged at the same time that she had entirely forgotten the promise she made. Although her husband having been lately appointed governor, she might with little trouble have served me. She gave the servant who was busily employing cleansing my clothes and hair and washing my face and hands a purse of money to take to my father to enable him to leave the prison.
The lawsuit had been so well managed that the only personal attendance of my father was wanting to give him possession of the disputed property. What a moment of exultation was not my father's first presentation to the governor. All present crowded around him. Each would be the first to congratulate him upon such a son. "Oh, gracious lady," said he, addressing his benefactress, "every evening he brought his earnings to my prison, in the hope that by degrees he might accumulate sufficient to release me from it. He is the model of an affectionate son." Then the governor said to me, "For the remainder of your life, you must wear the same medal that your father gave to you, that of the Sacred Heart. You will be an object ever recalling your filial piety to memory, a recollection that will be the comfort and happiness of his life and yours." So this, my dear children, is the history of the medal you have seen me kiss, the medal I prize so highly. It is a memorial of my right to your tender affection and of an event which has made me happy and independent through life. Each of the children begged to kiss the relic. With that, their father pinned the badge of the Sacred Heart upon his breast and gazed contentedly back into the fire.

0: thank you for joining us on Stories from the Heart. Today's story, An Affectionate Son, was published in the Catholic Youth Magazine. 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I'm Sandra McDevitt. 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
1: Welcome back. First of all, I want to invite you to join me this Wednesday at 8 p.m. Eastern Time, when I'll speak with Catholic poet James Matthew Wilson. And we'll discuss a small book of poetry he wrote commemorating our nation's 250th anniversary. He read the poems on the National Mall in Washington, D.C. He did that this past summer as part of the American State Fair celebrations and as a means to help school children learn and appreciate the history of our country. These poems have been sent to more than 90,000 American schools, and a copy of the poems were also selected by the state of Alabama to be included in the National Time Capsule, which was buried in Philadelphia back on July 4th. This will be opened again in the year 2276. I don't think I'll be there, but I hope lots of you are. But it'll be great to have a discussion about the poem that he wrote and why poetry and why poetry about our nation and how this also affects our faith. So hopefully you'll join us for that as we continue celebrating our nation's 250th anniversary. All right, we have a question from a studio audience. Ma'am, where are you from?
2: Tarpon Springs, Florida.
1: Great, good to have you.
2: Thank you.
1: And what can we do for you?
2: Well, my question is, when you were speaking of a record that our sins mm-hmm. would be on, and if we were held to account with them, mm-hmm. are you speaking of the Akashic records?
1: You mean the Akashic?
2: Akashic yes. record.
1: No. Okay. But it's a concept that is connected. Akashic records is a term that is used quite often enough in, I think, Tibetan Buddhism, so maybe some parts of Hinduism, but I know of it more from Tibetan Buddhism. And this is speaking about the Akashic records are written on ether. They're not written on the pages of a book. It's this permanent existence given in ether to human deeds. And I'm sure there are various interpretations of the meaning of that among various Buddhists and I think among some of the Hindus as well. But that tends, you know, in Hinduism and Buddhism, the idea of the effects of your deeds on your life or on your next incarnation, a lot of times these are used to apply to somebody's reincarnation, and that these are not so much spoken of in terms of God demanding an accounting of you. It's rather there is a logic within the actions that your deeds will have these effects. They are necessary. Nobody decrees them. Nobody enforces them, but rather your deeds lead to these consequences. That would be their notion. It fits your understanding of their teaching too. Not so here. When the Lord has his book, and it's mentioned not only in Exodus 32, but it's mentioned a number of other times in the Psalms and in the book of Revelation and elsewhere, God is the one who will enforce it, and not in regard to any reincarnation, because Scripture is very clear. You die once, and then comes the judgment. You don't come back in another body. You are your own person, unique, unrepeatable. And you will be judged by God Himself, who will be more just than even an abstract principle. I think what Hinduism and Buddhism are getting at is a sense of there's an impartial judgment. But we understand that that honest judgment that comes from knowing the heart of a person belongs to God, and He will reward or punish those who break His law. Okay? So that would be a big difference. We have another person calling in. Marla, where are you calling from?
3: Hi, Father, from St. Louis, but now in Kansas City. Nice okay. to talk to you. Paul has moved my heart on this 1 verse 24 you mm-hmm. just taught on, yeah. Where he says, "Now I rejoice in my sufferings for your sake." And when he says, "In my flesh I complete what is lacking," Father, I puzzled over that, how to put those phrases together for years. Mm-hmm. He wants to do that for the sake of the church. And I realized after just meditating on Paul a lot, I want to propose what he means is, I am willing, I'm so in love with Christ that I am willing to match all the details of his passion and death, if possible. And though it not be possible, I'm willing to take on as much of it as I can for his body's sake. Mm-hmm. Mm-hmm. And it matches Philippians 3, the fellowship of his sufferings. He said he yearned for that. So I don't know if that is consonant in your mind, but it's just like Paul. I mean, it's just like Paul to want to match as close as possible the fellowship of the sufferings, even complete. And so what is lacking in Christ's afflictions, it's nothing less in Christ's afflictions. It's nothing lacking in this church's afflictions. It's what he had yet to undergo. It's just a thought. God bless you.
1: No, I think is, this is definitely something that we deal with in terms of mystery. But that's very much part of it. And just to add to another component, one of the reasons the church objects to, for instance, up in Illinois, Bishop Paprocki and others are suing the state of Illinois because they're requiring doctors to tell dying patients about an option to commit suicide. I guarantee you, the state does that because they don't want to do the health care. It's expensive. And when people are on Medicare and stuff, the state's paying for it. So they're trying to get a bargain here because it's cheaper to have you commit suicide and get help from a doctor than it is to do the treatment. And Bishop Paprocki of Springfield, Illinois, is suing the state against forcing doctors to give that option when they are Christians who are against abortion and against euthanasia. They're forcing them to break their conscience. And instead, part that we have to do, we don't impose this on other people, but we certainly have as Christians the ability to see that we are called to undergo suffering and united with Christ. It's not meaningless. It's not empty. It's something that our Lord can use. Do we like it? No, I don't. But we can use it. And just along this line, real quick email from Mark in Sacramento. Is this call for suffering in Paul's writings what I've heard people refer to as redemptive suffering? I can answer that very easily. Yes, that's exactly what it is. And this is the passage that brings that out the most. All right, so Lord bless you all and keep you and cause his face to shine upon you and lead you in all of your ways by his peace. May Almighty God bless you, the Father, the Son, and the Holy Spirit. Amen. And again, we still, really need your help. At this time of year especially, you know, we have a number of expenses that come from various special events and such. And we definitely need you to keep us in between your gas bill, electric bill, and cable bill. You and your gifts and your monthly donations are the only way we can pay all of our bills. So we thank you in advance for that. And God bless you all for your generosity to keep this ministry going. Thank you.
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13: Doubts and difficulties are perhaps inevitable, but they need not be obstacles to faith. The prophet Jeremiah suffered as great a crisis as we'll ever know, yet he persevered and emerged even stronger. Jesus suffered still more and showed us the way through suffering unto glory. Find out more next on Breaking the Bread. This Sunday's first reading catches the prophet Jeremiah in a moment of weakness. His intimate lament contains some of the strongest language of doubt found anywhere in the Bible. Following God's call, he feels abandoned. Preaching his word has brought him only derision and strife. But God doesn't deceive, and Jeremiah knows this. He tests the just and disciplines his children through their sufferings and trials. What Jeremiah learns, Jesus states explicitly in this Sunday's gospel, that to follow him is to take up a cross, to deny yourself, your priorities and preferences and comforts. We have to be willing to give it all up, even life itself, for the sake of his gospel. As Paul says in this Sunday's epistle, we have to join ourselves to the passion of Christ, to offer our bodies, just as he did, our whole being as a living sacrifice unto God. By his cross, Jesus has shown us what Israel's sacrifices of animals were meant to teach, that we owe to God all that we have and all that we are. God's kindness is a greater good than life itself, as we sing in this Sunday's psalm. The only thanks we can offer is our spiritual worship to give our lives to the service of his will. Peter doesn't immediately understand this, as we see in this Sunday's gospel. As it was for Jeremiah, the cross is a stumbling block for Peter. This, too, is our natural temptation, to refuse to believe that our sufferings play a necessary part in God's plan. That's how people think, Jesus tells us. But we are called to the renewal of our minds, to think as God thinks and to will what he wills. In the Mass, we once again offer ourselves as a perfect and pleasing sacrifice of praise. We bless him as we live, confident that we will find our lives in losing them, that with the riches of his Eucharistic banquet, only then will our souls be satisfied. This is Scott Hahn for Breaking the Bread.
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19: It's time once again for Mother Angelica Answering the Call. 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I'm Doug Keck, as always, joined by my good friend and co-host, EWTN Chaplain, Father Joseph Mary Wolf. Always great to be with you, Father.
20: And with you, Doug. You know, yesterday we had two couples who were both originally from Puerto Rico, have emigrated to the United States. And the one couple was saying that they had a son in their 20s who just loves Mother Angelica and always watches her programs, and how relevant what she said, you know, back in those days is relevant today.
19: Absolutely. I think in many times we've commented, it almost seems more relevant.
20: Mm-hmm. Yes, a growing relevance, right, that she could foresee where we were headed, and the things that we were struggling with then are even more, you know, today, something that we're dealing with.
19: Absolutely. And some of our topics, honoring the Sacred Heart, very important to you, Father. Mm-hmm. I know that. When Mother was 3 years old, there's a great little story there, the love of the Lord, and also opening things up. Ask God to open your heart. How do you do that?
20: Well, you ask him. So, Lord, open my heart. I'm having a hard time doing it. You know, it's been interesting talking with Sister Regina, who was the first Alabama vocation here to the monastery. And I would ask her, you know, what was it like in those early days and what was going on, especially around the network? I was really interested in what was the atmosphere like and what was going on. She said it was like Pentecost, that we just felt like the Holy Spirit was moving and he was working, and he was working in a special way through Mother. And we just wanted to support her, whatever she was doing, because we knew that God was behind it. So, you know, you think about the Acts of the Apostles, it begins with this fire. And I think, too, with the network, it began with this fire, this new beginning that only God really could accomplish. And now it's become this wonderful teaching vessel for the whole world.
19: And do you think there's a certain transformation there, maybe that initial tongues of fire, so to speak, but then it changes into another form?
20: Like more contemplative and more embracing the sacrifice, too, that's a part of being here, right? That there's elements of sacrifice that all of our employees and the friars and the sisters that we embrace for love of God and for love of others. And I think it becomes quieter, more contemplative.
19: And sacramentalized in many ways.
20: Yeah.
19: Ask God to open your heart. Start there. Here's what Mother has to say.
18: We have another call. Hello?
21: Good evening, Mother Angelica. Welcome back. I love you and I missed you.
18: Thank you.
21: Mother Angelica, can you tell me how I can open my heart to the Holy Spirit? I pray all the time for the Holy Spirit to come into my heart.
18: Yes.
21: When will I know when he's there, and how can I love Jesus the way you love him?
18: Ask the Lord to open your heart to his love. The Spirit is the love between the Father and the Son. And when we ask for the Holy Spirit, we not only ask for his gifts, the seven gifts, the most important gifts. Charisms are something God can give or not give, and that's up to him. But he always gives us, gave us at baptism and confirmation, those powerful seven gifts. And I'll talk about those tomorrow. But what is the Spirit? How did the Spirit come on the apostles? In tongues of fire. And they were so filled with the love of God. That's what pushed them out. That's what made them bold. That's what made them healed. The love of God was flowing with such force that they could do such great things. That's what made them so strong. They were able to go in the lion's den. That's what made Peter so strong, that he could be crucified upside down. Ask the Spirit to give you who he is, love. Come into my heart. Come with your gifts. But the greatest gift of all is love. And St. Paul says this. Faith, hope, and love. These three. But he said the greatest of these is love. When I die, faith shall fall away, for I shall see him. Hope shall fall away, because I will possess him. So what shall be left? Love. That's what's going to be left. See, I have to ask the Holy Spirit to fill me with himself. And what is that? Love. Or we pray to the Holy Spirit for exams and decisions. It's a gift of counsel. And we want to love God and my neighbor, and that's piety. And I want to have a fear of sin so I don't sin, and that's fear of the Lord. And I want to have detachment from the world, and that's knowledge. And I want to understand the scriptures, and that's the gift of understanding. And I want most of all wisdom. But what is wisdom? We should say, who is wisdom? Jesus is the wisdom of the Father. And what do I ask the Spirit when I ask for wisdom? I ask for such a great love for Jesus. For such a burning love for Jesus. That I can forgive my enemies. I can love my neighbor with the same love in my heart as a Jesus love. I can have all the gifts of the Spirit. But most of all, my heart and my soul belong to Jesus. That's what we ask for. We can ask him to open our minds when we read the scriptures. But after my mind is open, I must be filled with love. See, I have to love the one I read about. That's what made these great saints. That's what makes Mother Teresa walk through the streets of Calcutta and pick up men and women full of maggots and worms and rotting off limbs. It's love, see? If we don't love, we have nothing. And that's what you ask for. Everything else will come with it. Ask for the greater things, St. Paul said. The greatest thing is to love, not to be loved. We are loved by God. That's what urges us on to love him, that we are loved by God. But I can't be spending my life wanting to be loved by my neighbor. I must love my neighbor. There's no commandment that says your neighbor must love you. The chances of that sometime are nil. You know, my enemies increase every day. But I love them. I don't know them. That maybe that's why I love them, because I don't see them. I don't know. I get nasty letters, you know. But the whole thing is, my love for God must be so burning, so alive, that it just passes on to you.
19: And moving ahead, our next caller talks about the love of the Lord, and shocked to find out that nuns could speak, apparently.
20: Yes. It's really a beautiful little poem that she's put together here. You know, I had a wedding recently, and in my homily, I quoted Pope John Paul II, where he says, you know, man cannot live without love. And he doesn't understand himself without love. And unless he participates intimately in it, you know, and this especially is fulfilled, of course, in God. And I think this little poem that this person wrote just really kind of brings that across. The love of God is, the Lord is pure, abundant, unique, alive.
0: I like the imagery that Mother has, too, when she talks about that light that shines in the eyes of the saints, mm-hmm. and also the idea of the sanctuary light and that mm-hmm. light.
20: Yeah. And that's the heart of all of our churches. So that's our great consolation as Catholics, my dear people, is that wherever the nearest tabernacle is, there the heart of the Lord is burning for love of you. And we can always find comfort there. We can always find light to guide the path of our lives.
0: And as Mother says, you can't have a fire unless you get close to a fire, and mm-hmm. you can't be warm unless you're near the heat. And that's, you know, in our church, mm-hmm. the real presence, and during right. Mass. And so that's Mother Angelica talking about the love of the Lord.
18: We have a call. Hello?
21: Hello. Hi, Are Mother you? Angelica.
18: Hi.
21: I saw you many years ago here in Houston at the Catholic Charismatic Center in person.
18: Yeah.
21: And it really changed my life to hear you speak. I didn't even know nuns could speak.
18: That was a long time ago, huh?
21: Yes, it was many, many, many years ago. After a prayer time, Mother, this poem came to my mind, and I got to the office the next day, and it was burning in me so that I had to jot it down. And I'd like to share it with you all.
18: Oh, please.
21: It's called The Love of the Lord.
18: Yeah.
21: The love of the Lord is pure. The love of the Lord is abundant. The love of the Lord is unique. Blessed be the love of the Lord. The love of the Lord is alive. The love of the Lord is free. The love of the Lord is given unto you. The love of the Lord comes from the cross. The love of the Lord is to be held in our hearts. The love of the Lord is sincere. The love of the Lord has been given. The love of the Lord is for us. Blessed and exalted is the love of the Lord.
18: Praise you, Jesus. That's a beautiful prayer that comes to us from whoever wrote it, from a heart that is in love. The Eternal Father spoke a lot, you know. Who was it now here? To Saint Catherine of Siena. And he says, the soul united to me at the fire of my divine love, loving me, he says, observing the lessons of my truth, that soul becomes a light. Now we read so much in the Gospels, it's, Don't put your light on a bushel. So put it on top of a mountain for people to see by. And what is that light? Is it your knowledge? Well, a lot of people have a lot of knowledge and they don't even believe in God. Is it your talent? What is it in you that is that light? What is it that shines from the eyes of a saint that says, I'm here? It's like a little... You know, in our churches, in the Catholic Church, we have a sanctuary light. It's a candle, a large candle about this big. And it's, you know, when you walk in a Catholic church, the Lord is there. Today you have a hard time finding him. But if you find the light, then you know where the Lord is, you see. And that light indicates that in that tabernacle is the love of all loves, infinite love. You can't love unless you get close to love. You can't have a fire unless you get close to a fire. You can't be warm unless you're near the heat. See, we have to know that we are loved like this. We think we're going, I don't know, Lord just recreated all these people. And he looks at, oh, who are you? Like, I go around sometime in a network, and I see some stranger, and I say, oh, you work for me? Sometimes I say, oh, yeah. I thought, I didn't know that. God isn't like that. He knew you. He called you. He chose you, and he loves you from before time began.
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0: And we do appreciate you staying with us for part two of Mother Angelica answering the call. Doug Kecht, along with my co-host, Father Joseph Mary Wolf. Next up for Mother, she tells a story about when she was 3 years old.
20: Yes, that's always interesting. I think she told this another time, too. But we never get tired. You know, there's different stories Mother told over and over again, and you're just waiting for the punchline, and it never lost its humor, you know. And so Mother telling this real story, you know, of her own struggle as a three-year-old, or how she kind of just responded to her mother's mother-in-law, really has a great sense of humor.
0: It's interesting, too, because in the discussion here, it's off topic, but Mother talks about learning to drive. She, even she could drive in South Dakota, so she didn't drive, right?
20: No, I never saw her drive. It was always Sister Regina would be one of those who would drive her, other sisters. And Mother makes a good point, you know, like when I go back to Iowa on those wide open spaces, it's a lot easier to pray on the road. But when you're on I-65, it's like you're at the Talladega Speedway around here. Hard to pray. So,
0: That's right. We don't want you praying in the hospital after after the accident. Mm-hmm. It's also interesting too, because Mother makes the point about this with the 3-year-old story that she tells here. That idea that we make innocent mistakes many times. Mm-hmm. You know what I mean?
20: Right.
0: When we're naive about our faith.
20: And you know, it's something too that children can be honest. Mm-hmm. And sometimes they can be bluntly honest, and sometimes the Lord uses that, right, to kind of get a point across to us as well.
0: Right. It's also the kinds of things that we learn from as we go along. We make those statements, and as Mother talks about, and we'll see what she has to say when she was 3 years old.
18: Well, we have a call. Hello?
24: Hi, Mother Angelica.
18: Hi.
24: I just want to say God bless you. I think you're just phenomenal. You've given me so much strength.
18: Thank you.
24: The first thing, I just want to make a quick comment. I am a single mother.
18: Yes.
24: And I wanted to tell you, because you asked a question, what's the first thing you think of when you wake up? And it's funny because 2 days ago I woke up singing Glory to God in the Highest.
18: Praise God. That's wonderful.
24: I'm talking to my God, I mean angel, a lot
18: That's
24: before
18: great.
24: I go to sleep.
18: That's great.
24: I've got two questions. The first one was the Blessed Virgin tempted, or did Jesus prevent it? And my second one is, which is better, prayer during the day while you're driving and while you're easily distracted, or is it better to pray at a quiet time set daily? I'll hang up and you can answer them.
18: Well,
24: God bless.
18: You're welcome, sweetheart. Well, I think you can pray both ways. I would keep my eyes on the road, though. But you can pray, especially during traffic. That's what I liked about South Dakota. There was no traffic. Even I could learn to drive in South Dakota. But you pray at both times, but not concentrated prayer while you're driving. You can just say a Hail Mary. You can watch. When we go from here to the farm, we say a rosary. But it just say little things, like, Lord, don't let me honk my horn at this slow driver in front of me. Or, Lord, why do you put so many big trucks that look like they're 5 miles long on the highway? Or, Lord, why does everybody pass me up and look mean at me? There's little things, you know. Those are things you wouldn't think of praying about. That's why I mentioned them. What was your first question? I don't know. I don't think anybody can say so, but I would imagine she was tempted but never sinned. We know that. Our dear Lord was tempted in the desert. He was sent by the Holy Spirit to be tempted. So I would imagine Our Lady would have had the same, but not the kind we have. For example, it sounds sensible to me. You don't have the same temptations that a 9-year-old would have, or a 5-year-old, or a 3-year-old. I know about 3-year-olds, because I remember the first boo-boo I made. My mother's mother-in-law was something else. Now that I'm a nun, I can't tell you what something else she was. But anyway, she was a character, and she used to be able to take the bones out of a chicken, and you never knew it. I mean, the chicken looked like a chicken, you know, but if you picked up the leg, it was crunch. There was nothing in there to stop you from crunching. Well, she was very angry at my mother because my mother couldn't do it. You know, my mother was a great cook, but she cleaned the chicken, and she did whatever you do with chicken, put it in the oven. And she was griping at her for not doing it right. And I was, the stove was here, my grandmother was here, and my mother here, and I was underneath here, you know. And I looked up at my grandmother, and I said, "Oh, shut up, you all time talk. Three years old. And I didn't know anything about temptation. But see, that showed my character already. My mother lifted me up and gave me a kiss because it was years before I knew I did something wrong, you know. But, and it was wrong, but I didn't know it. But, you see, Our Lady had to be tempted in other ways.
0: And closing out this week's program, another caller talking about honoring the Sacred Heart of Jesus. Now, you're involved with that, aren't you?
20: Yes, and the sisters imparted that, you know, that devotion to the Sacred Heart. I actually consecrated their monastery to the Sacred Heart many years ago, and that was a great privilege. But I love one of the promises of the Sacred Heart that Mother mentions here. I will give to priests the power to touch the hardest hearts. So I'm very much comforted by that it doesn't depend on me, right? But if I have devotion to the Sacred Heart, that he can use my words, however poor or good they may be, to touch the hardest hearts.
0: What I think is really nice about it, too, in reviewing this discussion, reminding about the idea, I will establish peace in the family.
20: Mm-hmm.
0: And you think about how much lack of peace there is today in the family.
20: And it gives a heart to the home. So we talked about, you know, the tabernacle is the heart of our churches, and this gives a heart to the home. And Cardinal Burke says something interesting, how it's almost connected to the tabernacle when you consecrate your home to the Sacred Heart, that there's a way in which he's present in that home in a new way, just like he's really present in the Eucharist and the tabernacle.
0: Right. Honoring the Sacred Heart of Jesus.
18: We have another call. Hello? Hello?
4: Hello, Mother?
18: Yes.
4: I'm Margie Tauber from Largo, Florida.
18: Uh-huh.
4: And I'm so very happy to talk to you. I'm very interested in knowing how do we honor the Sacred Heart? You know, pictures of the Sacred Heart.
18: Mm-hmm. Well, I would go. Let's see if I can find it here. I would go to the First Fridays. I think it's somewhere in here he taught. Here we go. Let me tell you what our dear Lord promised St. Margaret Mary. If we would follow the first Friday of every month, our dear Lord asked that we go to Mass and Holy Communion. We remind you of this on every first Friday of the month. And why did the Jesuit order, I don't think they do it anymore, but the Jesuit order were the great defenders of the love of the Sacred Heart. And this is what our Lord promised he would give to us if we honored his love for us. See, we can't imagine God wanting that me to love him that much. Number one, I will give to souls devoted to me all the graces of their state in life. He wants our love so bad, he don't know what to do. I will establish peace in their families. Is that why there's no peace in our families? Because we have not devoted ourselves to the love of Jesus. I will bless every house in which a picture of my heart is exposed and honored. I will console them in their difficulties. I will be their refuge during life and at hour of death. I will pour abundant blessings upon their undertakings. Sinners shall find in my heart a fountain and a boundless ocean of mercy. Tepid souls, lukewarm souls, shall become fervent. Fervent souls shall rise speedily to great holiness. I will give to priests the power of touching the hardest hearts. If you're a priest and you don't seem to have the power to touch hearts, maybe you ought to look at the Sacred Heart and say, why is it, Lord, that I don't seem to have what it takes to bring people back? I seem to be pushing them away. Those who propagate this devotion shall have their names written in my heart, never to be blotted out. Oh, boy. I promise you, he said, in the excessive mercy of my heart, that all my powerful love will grant that all those who receive communion on the first Friday of the month for 9 consecutive months will receive the grace of final penitence. That means at the end of your life you shall have total repentance. They shall die in my pleasure after receiving the sacraments. My divine heart shall be their refuge at the moment of their death. You can't imagine God loving me so much that he's going to make all these promises because he wants me to love him. Not just for the promises, though. It just manifests to me that burning fire in the heart of Jesus who calls all humanity to himself. And what do we say?
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0: This is EWTN Daily Saint, where each story reminds us that holiness is possible in every age. Born in the small village of Nobal, Ecuador in 1832, Saint Narcisa de Jesus lost her mother at age six. As a child, she was drawn to prayer and desired to serve God. As a young woman, she made a vow of chastity. After her father died, she took...
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3: My name's Eric Garvey. I've been a longtime Sacred Heart listener. Sometimes I have issues listening to it at work because of firewalls at work, but now that I've been informed of the app, I'm going to download the app so that I can listen to KBLE more often. 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
4: Emil Feliciano, Bremerton, Sardisi. I found Sacred Heart Radio in California because I go on trips from, I work on Coronado, or I go to Japan in Yokosuka, working on the carriers. And radios

0: making his debut on this program. Next, we have EW10's Vice President of Theology, Colin Donovan, a stalwart, as always. He's in our theology studio. And finally, we're joined by the one and only Franciscan Missionary Eternal Word, Father Joseph Mary Wolf. He is with us today from the EW10 live set, which obviously he's been on many times in the past, right here in Irondale, Alabama. And so we have our August panel here in August. So it's good to be with all of you, of course. And talking about Job and the topic really having to do with people saying, who are familiar with him, seeming he's a nice guy, he seems like he's a righteous man, but yet some reason he seems to be taking it on the chops quite a bit. And the question is, what are we to gain from this idea? What are we trying to learn? Or what is God trying to teach us in the story of Job? Colin, I'll go to you first.
1: Sure. I think it's helpful to know the setting a little bit. Job is not your traditional historical book in the Old Testament. It's something that seems to have come up in the context of Israel's own moral development. The idea that God, you know, rewards the good and punishes the sinful, and it's almost a complete dichotomy between the two. But in the book of Job, which seems to have been written probably around the time of the Babylonian exile, we see a man living in a culture who is experiencing suffering for no apparent reason. He was a good man. He had done everything right. He had raised his boys. He even sacrificed for them, made sacrifice for them because they possibly may have sinned, and he was trying to do everything right. But in reality, he suffered. And so this was, I think, a beginning of a moral education of Israel to understand what would ultimately be fully revealed in Jesus Christ, the idea of innocent suffering. And so we see that play out in many levels in the book of Job.
0: Right. Father Joseph, we have our own experience here, obviously, with Mother Angelica, who suffered greatly, and obviously we have the highest regard for Mother and what she's done for the church universally, let alone the employees here at EW10, and she had a mini-book that you had mentioned, the Healing Power of Suffering. So how did you view that when you were dealing with her situation, where you said, why is she suffering? All of us out there watching and say, why does Mother have to suffer so much?
2: Yes, and you know, Mother said actually that suffering kept her dependent on God. You know, if everything is going well and we have it all together, we don't have challenges in our life, we can think, well, I don't really need God. But when you're suffering, and sometimes actually when Mother would be coming to this live show set to do the live show, and she was just really sick. Right. And yet she would come out here, she'd be able to do the show, she had the grace to be able to do that, but then she'd leave and that sickness would return. That happened on a number of occasions. So she said, you know, suffering keeps me dependent on God. I have to rely on Him to do the programs that she didn't need it to do, or just to lead the monastery she was doing and her various works. Mm-hmm. And she never asked for that healing. She, of course, was healed remarkably on January 28th, 1998. Mm-hmm. And she told me she never asked for that healing. Mm-hmm. But she saw the effect it had on people and how it gave them courage. Mm-hmm. And so she understood why the Lord gave it to her.
0: So let me ask you, Father Patrick, the idea of suffering, and to follow up on what Father said about the effect on other people. So can there be good fruit as a result of one suffering, not only for themselves, but for others seeing someone struggling with suffering?
3: Oh, certainly. In fact, you know, we have this line from Job, happy is the one whom the Lord reproves. And we can also see that, you know, in certain sense, we know that suffering is the result of sin. In fact, as we have this line from Job that, you know, do not reject the reproving of the Lord when suffering comes. And then we know this is a truth that Job's friend tried to get. He thought that Job was sinning. And but the problem is, though, is that he attributed to Job wrongly, that we know that from the book of Job, it was not that Job had sinned. He was striving for holiness and virtue. Mm-hmm. But we know that also from this book that sometimes the innocent suffer, right? That God is permitting this in our lives for some good. There are good fruits in that. And we see certainly how it is restored manyfold over at the end of the book of Job. But we also have the benefit of the fullness of Revelation, right, in the New Testament,

0: that St. Paul would recognize too, that suffering produces endurance, which produces character, which produces hope. So that's one thing, is that when God, in permitting suffering in our lives, it allows us to endure, to persevere to the end. And just as Father Joseph had just mentioned too, it does instill within us a greater trust in God. We recognize that I'm not in control, so it can instill humility within us if we accept it, if we embrace that cross. Mm-hmm. But also we can think of St. Paul just saying, you know, I rejoice. He got to the point where he could say, I rejoice in my suffering. There can be this happiness, this good fruit, because it helps us to realize too that this earth is not our final destination. Right? We are created for something so much more, the eternal life with God in heaven. And finally, we can also think of the Lord saying, you know, blessed are those who mourn. Blessed are you when you mourn. That we know that suffering itself is a trial. So there's not happiness, which is the attainment of some good in the suffering itself, but it can lead to endurance, to a greater desire for heaven, for heaven, and for the joys, the peace that the Lord wants to give us.
1: Right. Colin, picking up on what Father Patrick just said, even the idea, was part of it also to kind of deal with a culture where it was believed in general that if one was suffering, it was because of someone's sin. Somebody did something wrong, and that's why they're suffering. And it's almost, we see it to some degree played out in our culture today sometimes with the kind of word of faith movement or the, you know, the prosperity gospel, that if somehow you're sick or bad things are happening in your life, it's because you don't really believe enough.
2: Yeah, I think that's definitely definitely true. I think, you know, the problem of evil has always been with mankind, and Scripture gives us the various approaches and answers to that. I think, as I noted earlier, Israel was at the state where it saw it precisely in that way. And many Christians stay in that state because, you know, we love the Lord. We know the Lord blesses us, but we don't see, well, what can then be the benefit? And I think Father Joseph and Father Patrick described wonderfully what the blessing of suffering is for the perfect. It help, or for those who are seeking the good. It helps them grow stronger. It helps them to build upon the goodness that the Lord has already given them by way of grace, by their endurance in through suffering. But suffering serves an even greater role in our culture and in societies and in Israel. And I think this is what took them some time, and they didn't really fully grasp even by the time of our Lord. And that is that sometimes suffering is not a question of the goodness or the evilness of the person in particular. But things happen because God in his providence allows them to happen. They're not necessarily what he would choose to be, but he has given us freedom for us to be persecuted by others, for nations to invade nations, and we have to deal with those things. And I think, for example, at the time of 9/11, we had this, you know, sort of psychological conflict in our country over, well, how can we explain such a great evil? And I think the traditional Catholic way is to see that, you know, suffering can have multiple purposes. In the good, we've seen already the example of Mother and of how it can help someone become holier. In the people who are good, but, you know, some sinfulness in their lives, it helps them turn to be repentant and to benefit and to in a way, settle the questions of justice that their own sins and unrighteousness have caused. And it also has a further purpose in those that who are not unrepentant, who are convicted in following the evil path. It ultimately will not only be punishing in this life, and although not necessarily, it will be ultimately punishing. And so this is the mystery of hell and the purification of those, well, in purgatory as well, who didn't settle justice perfectly, as Jesus said in the Sermon on the Mount, we should, on the way to the judge and not wait till we get there, but rather has some elements of justice to satisfy. For the good, it will be in purgatory. For the evil, it will be in the other place. And so the mystery of evil and the mystery of suffering sort of come together at that point, and we see how in God's providence they work themselves out.
1: So Father Joseph, you know, sometimes people hear the kind of Catholic tradition that we've kind of talked about, that understanding of redemptive suffering, and I think they think, well, that is that just a good excuse for things we can't explain, or is the church masochistic or something? How do we react to that?
0: You know, I've given that mini book of Mother Angelica, The Healing Power of Suffering, to a number of people. They told me how much it helped them. Because I think Mother
3: breaks down different types of sufferings that we experience, but then the healing power that's generated by that. And I think it's helpful. For example, she talks about corrective suffering, right? Mm-hmm. So Colin was mentioning how when we're in sin, there's a certain misery of the soul that happens through that. That's a corrective suffering, calling us to repent, calling us to return to the Lord. Mother also talked about preventive suffering. So sometimes we don't get what we're asking for, and then later we say, you know, I'm glad he didn't give me that. Mm-hmm. I think it is Cardinal Newman who said, God could do nothing worse than give us everything we ask for, because mm-hmm. we're short-sighted, right? We don't always see. But then Mother also talked about interior sufferings that we can have. And so worry and fear, that these things make us rely more on God, look more forward to heaven. The disappointments of our life detach us from the things of this earth, so that we're looking more toward the things of heaven. Mm-hmm. But regarding redemptive suffering, of course, the children of Fatima were taught that. And that's helped me a lot, actually, mm-hmm. because they were taught to make an offering of everything. Mm-hmm. And so little Jacinta especially took this to heart. Jesus, this is for love of you, for the conversion of sinners, and reparation for the offenses against the Immaculate Heart of Mary. Mm-hmm. Mother Angelica herself understood that she would have something dramatic happen that would cause her some suffering. She said, the Lord's opening a new door for EWTN. Mm-hmm. So one time she had broken her wrist and she had these little rods sticking out of mm-hmm. her wrist. She said it was one of the worst pains she'd ever had. But she knew the Lord was going to open up a new door. And I'll just close with this, that Mother has this major cerebral hemorrhage, this stroke. Mm-hmm. She's now bedridden for the last 8 years of her life. A lot of suffering, prayer, and the monastery. The network grew more than it had in its whole history. Right. And that just shows you the power of prayer, suffering, and love united together, because that's right. Jesus. That's what he did on the cross.
1: Do you think it also showed in some way that as important Mother was, it was really God's work that was at work, and that he works through mysterious ways, in ways that not the way we would think, oh, you need Mother's got to be there and she's got to be leading the charge, when mm-hmm. it's really in her suffering and contemplation, and again, also showing that it is ultimately God's work.
3: Exactly, exactly. And of course, we're blessed to have the Poor Clares of Perpetual Adoration praying for right. this network. You know, that their prayers, their sacrifices, their offering, living the enclosed life, shows us that power of prayer and silent emanation of love, which is what the cloister is. And again, suffering shows us our own limitations. You know, so I think in times, as we get older, you know, as Doug and Colin and I are getting older, right? We're getting greater limitations, and we're having to embrace that in humility mm-hmm. and to say, you know, it doesn't depend on me. It depends on God. It's his network. It's his work, ultimately.
1: Right. Father Patrick, do you think sometimes when we were talking about in suffering, is it also that way, in a sense, with the church, in the fact that when the church is being persecuted, it seems like it actually becomes stronger?
0: Yeah, absolutely. The church becomes stronger. As I mentioned earlier, you know, that as we know, suffering produces endurance. And in fact, it just exactly what Father Joseph said, that in the sense that suffering allows us to have a deeper trust in the Lord, that's where our strength is found. And so this humility, this trust, actually is a greater witness. And I love, like, you think of, like, some of the saints who are known, you know, virtue common to all the saints is humility. And we would think that what the line of thinking of the world is humility is weakness, but it actually is strength, right? The most confident people are those who are humble, because they trust not in themselves but in the Lord. And again, this is what suffering does. It brings this sense of strength to us, because we realize I can't do anything apart from God. And so this suffering that mm-hmm. God's permitting in my life is strengthening me, because I rely completely on him, and that's what he wants. He wants us to let go of our desire to control things, to have things according to our will, to trust in him, to completely get rid of those obstacles that are preventing his grace from working actively through our lives.
1: Right. So, Colin, to follow up on Father Joseph, we were talking a little bit about Mother. One of the things Mother used to always talk about with suffering and things like that is God's permissive will. Why don't mm-hmm. you explain that?
2: Yeah, in that light, I was thinking when Father was talking about, You know, she was saying, well, you know, if you've got a headache, take an aspirin. You don't have to just sort of tough it out. And
1: You do what you can
2: within your limits, and then if God allows you suffering to continue, then you know you have something to offer. And I think that's a very important principle, this idea that, and it's exemplified our most in our Lord, who combined not only the idea of satisfying justice, which he did for all of us, but also of doing it out of a spirit of redemptive love to in order to redeem us. The children of Fatima, Father Joseph mentioned, similarly did that. We can do it in our own lives. And I think there's something that the Lord told Sister Lucia in her mysticism, which I think is very important. And that is that he wasn't asking for great things. He said, the penance I ask, it's not to do, you know, go off and carry the cross through a hot desert or something like that. Mm-hmm. No, the penance I ask is to fulfill the duties of our state in life. Mm-hmm. Sometimes we want to go off and do the heroic things or do the gigantic things, mm-hmm. and, you know, that maybe draw a little bit of attention and there may be some pride in there. But if we simply did what we, where we are placed, where the Lord has given us to do, and tried to do it as faithfully as we could, that is the greatest thing we can do, not only for ourselves to grow in holiness, but also to participate in the reparative and the redemptive love of Christ himself.
1: And that's where you usually see when someone is true to a charism, when it's religious order, whatever, that's where you see the fruit come. And it seems to me when somebody decides, I got some better ideas and goes in various directions, that's when you see the problems show up. And we've seen that with some of the, I think, women's religious orders over the last 50 years, and that's concerned. So, Father Joseph, let me ask you, in the actual story of Job, one of the people involved in it kind of points out the idea that that God may permit a righteous person to suffer in order to prevent future moral darkness.
3: Yes, I think that's absolutely true, right? That we can be taking a pass in the wrong direction and the Lord's correcting our course. You know, one time one of our employees here asked me to call a friend of his who was out in California who was dying of brain cancer, and he had been away from the church for 38 years. And so indeed I called him, and this man said, you know, sometimes, Father Joseph, we never look up until we're flat on our back, you know? So that's a way to put it that really kind of gets at the heart of this, is that sometimes we never think of God. We never, I think C.S. Lewis called it the blowhorn, you know, the megaphone of God to get our attention when maybe we're just distracted by the things of this life and he sees that our soul is headed toward perdition. Mm-hmm. Well, in his mercy and his love, he's trying to draw us, to get our attention, to wake us up, to think about the eternal perspective of things, that we are limited, that we are eventually going to die, and we're going to have to give an account for the way that we've lived. So suffering can be an element of preparing us for a happy death, for eternal life. And there's so many stories I could tell about that as well.
1: Right. Let me ask you, Father Patrick, the idea of, you know, we said how you can evangelize maybe through your own suffering, but also in the story of Job, you know, obviously a lot of his friends are saying, well, you must have done something terrible here that maybe we don't know about. Otherwise, why would these bad things be happening? So one question would be, is that something we need to today avoid if we're dealing with others who are suffering?
0: Yes, very much so. We should avoid that. We don't know what's going on, why God permits things. Again, there is an aspect that certainly suffering can be the result of our direct sin, our personal sin. But just as we see from Job, it's not necessarily the case. And many of the saints who are the holiest, most virtuous people that are on the face of the earth, or Our Lady herself who was sinless, she suffered, right? Our Lord himself suffered. So we have no idea And we need to be very, very ready to avoid any rash judgment of why our family members, our friends, or loved ones are suffering. So that's very good in light of Job to be careful about making judgments of why we think someone is suffering. But we know that, again, whether it is to correct something or, you know, for has a penitential aspect, or if it is just to strengthen us, that we trust that God has our good in mind, and he's always ready to bring healing to our lives, and he's calling us to always trust in him.
1: It's interesting. I always think sometimes we like to believe that's the case because we're thinking, well, if this is happening because they did something, as long as I don't do it, I'm not going to have that problem.
0: Yeah, that's right. That's right. Yeah. We need to be very, very careful. Exactly. Because we have no idea why it is.
1: Right. So talking about suffering, one of the things also in relation to the book of Job, you tied it in, Colin, earlier, and I want to go back to that mm-hmm. idea of the foreshadowing and the connection with Christ, in a sense, being, again, a righteous man who's suffering.
2: Yeah. Well, and see, this is, as we said at the very beginning of the show, human race is generally conditioned to think, especially if they have some idea of God, is that if they're being successful, the Lord is blessing them. If they're not being successful, you know, the Lord is punishing them. And that was clearly the mentality that Job had to deal with here in his wife, in his neighbors. And so he was grappling with it himself, because he would have been catechized, so to speak, by his own tradition to see it that way. And it's a natural human reaction, I think, depending on not necessarily having a Judeo-Christian belief, but just a natural reaction that, well, what have I done wrong here? Mm-hmm. And that we have to be careful both with ourselves as well as with our neighbors, as Father Patrick said, not to judge them, but also not maybe in dealing with ourselves to look at it as punishment, but rather to look at it as an opportunity of grace. Mm-hmm. And this would be the real imitation of Christ. He had an advantage in judging others that we do not, unless we're a Padre Pio and can read hearts, and that is, he knew their moral state exactly. We don't have that possibility. And so, in a way, we can't say that we know ourselves. This is even mm-hmm. said in Scripture, you know, the things of man are deep, and we have difficulty understanding them. So I think what we need to do is we need to be a little bit patient with ourselves and with others in order to avoid falling into that trap.
1: Well, it's interesting as you say that, because we try to get an understanding, and Job tries to get an understanding, and when God speaks to him from the whirlwind, he really doesn't explain everything, but in a sense is kind of saying, you don't understand the big picture, right?
2: Yeah, I think that's true. And you know, part of the charm of this story, so to speak, is that Satan is brought into it as the accuser to bring out that role, something which was not spoken of much in the scriptures up to that point, other than in the first chapter. And so in that context, you can see this idea, and it's not believed that this is something that necessarily actually happened. Job may have been a person mentioned in the book of Ezekiel, a righteous man who suffered during the Babylonian exile, as did many good Israelites. Mm-hmm. But on the other hand, this idea of this dialogue, God and Satan, is the moral lesson. This is the literary or poetic form by which we are instructed into the nature of innocent suffering, mm-hmm. and why, and God gives the reasons why this one, that one, and so on. Right. And I think this is something we need to take to heart.
1: Right. Absolutely. Padre Pio's name came up, Father Joseph, also talking about the idea of suffering and great saints. And obviously, there's a strong connection, obviously, for Franciscans, right? Because of the stigmata.
3: Yes. And the stigmatists teach us a lot about the value of suffering. So Rhoda Weiss had a profound influence. She's a servant of God now, on Mother Angelica and Mother's own understanding. She was a mentor to Mother Angelica when she was a teenager in early 20s, and Rhoda Weiss had the stigmata, and she suffered the wounds of Christ at different times. And then Padre Pio, for 50 years, he has mm-hmm. the wounds of Christ. And I think of Veronica Giuliani. I love this story and her life. So she has this mystical experience. Veronica Giuliani also had the wounds of Christ. Mm-hmm. And she sees Jesus on the cross, And then his right arm comes off, and he invites her to come close. And she comes close to his open side, his heart, mm-hmm. and he embraces her. We've seen that image with St. Francis, for example. And she didn't want to leave. But what she understood, and I think this is really helpful to us, mm-hmm. what she understood is she was entering into his suffering love for mankind. Mm-hmm. So through her own suffering, she was entering into his love for mankind. So it's not like we're doing anything apart from Christ. Heavens no. It's with Christ and in Christ that we're entering into his suffering love. And so Christ's life is being relived by us too, and his glory ultimately too we're going to share in.
1: Right. Let me ask you, we've got about 2 minutes, Father Patrick, how do we, let's say, prevent the theology of redemptive suffering from becoming an excuse for passively accepting injustice or failing to relieve another person's suffering?
0: Yeah, yeah. No, we should certainly do all that we can to assist others. That we know that, again, as Colin mentioned earlier, it's an invitation for grace. Whenever the suffering, whenever the cross comes in our lives, it's an opportunity for us to be united with Christ. At the same time, we are called to charity and to do all that we can to assist others in carrying the cross. It's a means for us to grow in holiness and to show the love of Christ in others. There's a witness, too, you know, that when I bear the cross, when someone bears the cross out of love for Christ, that in itself has an effect on others to draw them closer to the Lord. They see the interior effects of peace and joy which only Christ can give. So we want to certainly bear the cross ourselves, and we want to do all that we can to assist others in carrying the cross. That it's not to, again, throw off suffering as if it's only purely evil. Christ transformed that, but to help them, assist them, to point them toward Christ, who is the fulfillment of all our heart's desires.
1: Right. So, Colin, was this a test of Job's faith?
2: It certainly was that, and it just as it's a test of our own. And I think there's no more fitting cap on the story of Job than the words of St. Paul, who said, "I make up in my body the sufferings of Christ for the sake of his church." And so we participate in Christ's own redemptive loves when we give our sufferings and we offer them to God in a righteous way, as we've all tried to describe today. And this way it benefits the church, it grows the church, it strengthens the church as well as ourselves. And that's the beauty of the redemptive love of our Lord working in us.
1: Perfect. Thank you. We'll have to leave it there. Thank you again, Father Patrick, Colin Donovan, and Father Joseph for being with us today. And we thank you, as always, for joining us. Don't forget to join us next week right here on the Catholic Sphere. We will bring you yet another topic dealing with theological issues and concerns in the Catholic Church. I'm Doug Keck. This is the Catholic Sphere. We'll see you next time.
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13: A warm welcome to all of you joining us in the United States and the world over as we celebrate our 30th year. We've got a great show for you this evening. 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I'm at Raymond Arroyo and always at Arroyo Grande Show on YouTube. A new generation will have a chance to see Mel Gibson's The Passion of the Christ when it returns to U.S. theaters in September. The Passion will be shown on the big screen for the first time in over 20 years. It's been digitally remastered, and it includes an exclusive sneak peek of the highly anticipated The Resurrection of the Christ, Part 1, which will be released in theaters this upcoming May. Faith leaders, including Cardinals Burke and Mueller, visited the resurrection set and reflected on the power of The Passion of the Christ.
14: The Passion is more than a film.
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13: This really is a great opportunity, remarkable, to share the power of Christ's sacrifice and prepare your family or parish to see the resurrection next year. I know groups and a bunch of young people are getting groups together to go. And that special preview of Mel's new resurrection film may feature a familiar face in the theaters. The Passion of the Christ returns to theaters September 10th through the 17th. For tickets and showtimes in your area, go to fathomentertainment.com. And next week, September 3rd, in anticipation of the re-release, we'll be revisiting some of our classic interviews from the set of The Passion of the Christ. Do not miss that. I just looked at them the other day. They're really special. The Pope says the Vatican II liturgical reforms were necessary to make Mass more accessible. But halfway around the world, young Catholics with no memory of the old Mass are running towards it anyway. For more on this, I'm joined by priest of the Diocese of Charleston and author of a fascinating new book, Bloodshed and Blessing: Stories of Sacrifice from Ancient Altars to the Holy Mass. Please welcome back to the program Father Dwight Longnecker. Father, thank you for being here. Before we get to Bloodshed and Blessing, this week at the General Audience, Pope Leo closed out his catechesis on the Vatican II document dealing with the liturgy. He said the Council Fathers revised the liturgical books precisely in order to make it more accessible. And he cited a letter from Paul VI from 1962 to justify that. Is accessibility, Father, really the animating principle behind the reform, do you think?
20: No, but it is an important issue. And I think it's difficult for us in this first quarter of the 21st century to actually put ourselves back into the mindset and the understanding of Catholics in the post-war period, you know, 50 or 60, 70 years ago. I think at that time in the 1960s, 50s and 60s, the church fathers were very concerned to try to move the church into the modern age and make the Mass, mm-hmm. the timeless Mass, accessible for modern people. So the Pope is trying to echo those sentiments and those motivations, I think.
13: Yeah, Pope Leo ties his argument to paragraph 48 of Sacrosanctum Concilium, that's the Vatican II document on the liturgy, that the faithful should not be strangers or silent spectators at Mass, Father. Does the old rite, the TLM, actually relegate the faithful to silent spectators?
20: I don't know. I'm not particularly a fan or a celebrant of the TLM. But it seems to me that that particular question would rely on the individual and their commitment and their participation in the Mass. And let's face it, a lot of people in the Novus Ordo Mass and a lot of people probably in the TLM are not as involved as they should be and not participating as much as they should be.
13: Yeah. The Pope also said that a correct understanding of reform, quote, enables us to reject the abuses that followed the council, where its principles have been taken to extremes or misunderstood. In your experience offering the Mass, Father, where do you see the gap between what the council actually called for and what eventually became the Mass of Vatican II in many parishes?
20: Well, I know. I can only speak for what we do at our own parish, in Our Lady of the Rosary in Greenville, South Carolina. We celebrate the Novus Ordo Mass, but we do so informed by the TLM, informed by the traditional Latin Mass. So we celebrate Ad Orientem, facing the priest praying in the same direction as the people. Most of the people will kneel at the altar, to receive communion on the tongue. And so we have a high level of reverence, but it's the Novus Ordo, but it's celebrated informed by the old Mass, and therefore a very reverent and a very traditional-looking Mass.
13: Well, and that, Father, actually, we're going to do a whole episode of the Prayerful Posse on this on my podcast next week. This is actually, because I've been reading the documents of Vatican II themselves, that is actually closer to what the Council was calling for. You know, they didn't mean a total transformation. That kind of happened in time through, you know, various permissions throughout the late 60s, early 70s. And you know, now we've got people dancing and doing surfboarding down the aisle. I don't know where all that came from, where that was called for. But halfway around the world in Hanoi, young Vietnamese Catholics, most of them in their 20s and 30s, according to reports, are gathering in private homes for the traditional Latin Mass and teaching themselves liturgical Latin. One young leader said what drew him wasn't nostalgia. It was Gregorian chant and silence, Father. Why do you think that generation, with zero memory of an old Mass, they're not lost in nostalgia, why are they leaning into this and rediscovering it?
20: We find the same thing in South Carolina, in the buckle of the Bible Belt, if you like, that we have a lot of young people coming to our OCIA class. We have 70 already signed up for this year. We welcomed over 50 into the parish last year, and we're a relatively small parish. But these are young people, a lot of young men, who are coming, and they're valuing the traditional Catholic worship, not the TLM in our case, but traditional Novus Ordo. And they're basically saying things like, in this troubled, fast-changing world, we're looking for stability, we're looking for tradition, and here's the Catholic Church, which has been here for 2,000 years. So that's what they're attracted to, and that's why they're attracted to it. To your other point, I think a lot of priests in the post-Vatican II period took this idea of making the Mass accessible, and they understood it to mean we have to make it relevant. Therefore, they began to celebrate Mass with what I call the game show approach to celebration. You know, Father Fabulous coming down and telling lots of jokes and being really folksy. And that's really passé. I mean, that's now dated. And whenever you try to make anything relevant, it soon becomes dated and irrelevant. That's why people are returning to the traditional celebrations of the Mass and traditional Novus Ordo celebrations.
13: Yeah. The Diocese of Charlotte just ordained, Father, its largest class of priests in 54 years, 10 men, 8 of them out of parishes tied to the traditional Mass. What is this generation actually hungry for, do you think? I mean, you mentioned stability a moment ago. Why are these priests coming?
20: I think they're also interested and wanting and longing to actually rejuvenate Catholicism as tradition has given it to us. As a convert from evangelicalism, when I came into the Catholic Church, I wanted it to look Catholic. I wanted to worship in a Catholic way. I didn't need any more Protestant worship. I was moving away from that to something which I wanted to look identifiably Catholic and traditionally Catholic. And I think the younger generation want that too. Certainly in my experience in our parish, I mean, our young people, we've started an upper school in the parish, and our young people, our high school students, meet every morning on their own at 7 o'clock to sing the Divine Office.
13: Amazing. In a new interview published this week in Il Giornale, it was reported by Diane Montagna, Cardinal Robert Sarah, called Pope Francis's restrictions on the old right neither wise nor respectful toward Benedict XVI. Is that a fair read of what Traditionis Custodis did to Benedict's legacy, do you think, Father?
20: I couldn't be drawn on commenting on Cardinal Sarah's works, but I've always have great respect for him, and I'm sure what he's saying is speaking from a much more educated and experienced point of view than mine. All I can say is that if only our bishops and our priests would understand that this desire for the TLM would be satisfied if more and more priests simply celebrated the Novus Ordo in a traditional manner.
13: Mm-hmm. No, I think Benedict had it right. The old rite and the new rite side by side. There's a mutual enrichment there that I think was happening organically and beautifully. And it's a pity that was stopped. Hopefully we can return to something like that. There was peace in the valley, Father, when that was happening. And you see the good fruit of it. These young people are drawn to those traditional practices and postures and sounds. Why not make them available to them? Give the people what they want. You know, synodal. Let's be really synodal. I want to turn to the new book, Bloodshed and Blessing, Stories of Sacrifice from Ancient Altars to the Holy Mass. You open with 10 stories, including the Aztecs and the Vikings, all of whom offered real blood sacrifice, Father. Why start a book about the Catholic Mass with human sacrifice on a stone altar in what became Mexico?
20: Well, this started because I asked myself, what would one of these young people who are coming to the Catholic Church with perhaps very little background and understanding about the Christian faith at all, what would they make of all this blood sacrifice language that we use all the time? We say things like, we're going to be washed in the blood of the Lamb. Behold the Lamb of God who takes away the sins of the world. This victim, this spotless victim. Quite rightly, they might say, why are we using all of this Stone Age religious language now in the 21st century? What does this mean to modern man? So I went back to look at the 10 examples of ritual sacrifice in the ancient world and drew parallels to the Christian language that we use and asked, why did ancient people do this? What were they thinking? And how does it apply and connect with our own mentality mm-hmm. and our own consciousness?
13: You write that there are four forces that drove ancient man to the altar: appeasing divine wrath, expiation, what you call life force integration, and remembrance. Go through each of those for us, Father. And are you essentially saying the instinct behind Aztec sacrifice and the instinct behind the sacrifice of the Mass are similar?
20: Yeah, I think our ancient ancestors were operating in this world in a way they were thinking very differently than we do. They were very integrated mm-hmm. with nature, very integrated with the forces of nature, and they did these things instinctively to try to satisfy the forces of nature. They didn't think through it logically and theologically the way we might. But we can look back into what they did and see what their human instincts were and see that a lot of those same instincts are still operating in our hearts today, even though we mm-hmm. think about it more clearly and more theologically.
13: You lean heavily on René Girard's mimetic theory, the idea that human desire is imitative, which breeds rivalry and what he calls the scapegoat mechanism. Explain yeah. that, and how did Christ's cross break that cycle, Father?
20: Well, it works pretty simply, okay? So that we all sense that something is wrong with us. And then we say, well, it's not my fault because I wouldn't make myself unhappy. Therefore, it must be somebody else's fault. So the next thing is I begin to blame another person for my fault, my unhappiness, even if they're the cause of it or not. I find very often irrationally a target for my blame. And I blame that person. Then I begin to actually unload on them. And if I continue to blame them, I consider myself to be right and them to be wrong, for me to be good and for them to be bad. And what do good people do? They fight against bad things. So therefore, as a good person, I start to blame that person and I start to actually want to get rid of that person. This leads to me to actually to the state of sacred violence, where I actually might kill that person. And then that leads into ritual violence, where I and my tribe begin doing the same thing over and over again. So this kind of pattern, which I've simplified an awful lot, echoes down through mm-hmm. history. And we see in the Passion of our Lord Jesus Christ, this scapegoat mechanism actually being worked out very specifically and very intentionally by the enemies of our Lord, who then crucify him. But the gospel story is that Jesus breaks this sick mechanism from the inside out. He sort of says, you want to blame somebody? Blame me. I can take it. He takes it and then breaks it from the inside out with his resurrection.
13: You said you wrote this book in response to cancel culture and political tribalism and social media pylons. What happens when a society loses the mass, the true, the one true sacrifice?
20: Well, I believe that the mass, of course, re-commemorates and brings forward into the present moment that one full final sacrifice on the cross, and that we respond and participate in the mass at a very deep level, as our ancestors did. But when we stop actually having that transaction taking place at mass, which is a very deep, sometimes subconscious transaction, then we begin to fall back into that same pattern of blame and scapegoating, which leads to societal violence and leads to violence within the family, within the workplace, within our own hearts in many different ways.
13: Getting back to liturgy, you write that Catholics on both sides of the liturgy debate are prone to scapegoating each other. I mean, given everything we've discussed tonight, the Pope's commentary on the Vatican II documents regarding the liturgy, the young people in Vietnam drawn to transcendence and tradition, is the Church at risk of doing to itself what you describe pagans doing at the altar?
20: Yeah, I think we all fall back into those patterns when we're not careful. I believe that the celebration of the Mass, therefore, one of the reasons I wrote the book also to focus on sacrifice, is that in the post-Vatican II era, theologians and liturgists were kind of embarrassed by this blood sacrifice theme, and they shifted the focus on the Mass away from sacrifice to the family meal. And that began to reverberate down into all the things that we do. If it's a family meal, Father stands behind the altar and gathers all the family together in a big round church to sing gathering songs. If it's a sacrifice of the Mass, the father stands facing in the same direction of the people, offering the sacrifice on behalf of the people. And this is, I think, part of the core reason why instinctively young people are turning towards the traditional Mass, because they sense that here is this timeless sacrifice being offered with them and for them, and turning away from the family meal aspect, where perhaps we're all gathered together around the family table and singing campfire songs.
13: Yeah, you know, Benedict XVI told me, Father, in an interview, that he thought that the facing east, ad orientem, the face, all the people and the priests facing the same way, that there was an ontological correctness about that. That not only were you facing Jesus, where Jesus is going to rise again, but that offering of sacrifice is just one act, all moving together. And that's so true. What do you tell those, and I'll end with this, who perhaps have never contemplated or considered this idea of sacrifice at all? They really just consider this a kind of happy get-together, they often say, and the words are said at Mass, come to the table of the Lord. So it does feel like, you know, a brunch rather than a sacrifice.
20: The Catechism does actually say that one of the aspects and understandings of the Mass is that it is a family meal. And this goes right back to the Passover with the Jews, with the family gathered around the table. Mm-hmm. So this is one aspect of the Mass which is legitimate. It's simply a matter of priorities. The traditional understanding is that the first priority is the sacrifice, and a secondary understanding is the family meal. And what happened after the council was a shift in those priorities, so that more and more people saw the Mass primarily and even only as a family meal. And so part of my reasoning for writing this book was to reemphasize what blood sacrifice actually meant, what it means on the cross, what it means in the Mass, and why sacrifice is an important understanding of the Church and of the liturgy and of the Mass today.
13: Now, it's a fascinating book, Bloodshed and Blessing, Stories of Sacrifice from Ancient Altars to the Holy Mass by Father Dwight Longnecker. Is available now at bookstores everywhere and online, and you can go to his website at dwightlongnecker.com. Thank you, Father. President Trump has just issued an executive order renaming Lake Ontario Lake America, as 50% tariffs and personal insults fly between Washington and Ottawa, Canada. Has this rupture between two of the closest allies gone too far? Plus, the province of Alberta will vote in October to consider leaving the Canadian Confederation. Could it actually happen? For analysis, we turn to historian, publisher, columnist, and founder of the National Post newspaper and Hollinger International in Canada. Welcome back to the program, Lord Conrad Black. Conrad, thank you for being here. Prime Minister Mark Carney says Canada is now, quote, at war with the United States over tariffs. And Ontario's Premier Doug Ford told the president, in his words, to kiss his posterior. Lord Black, is this rupture between two of these very close allies actually necessary? And what do you think President Trump is doing here?
12: It's certainly not necessary, and it's regrettable. And if you don't mind me saying so, I think you Americans underestimate the ability of Canada to be inconvenient to you. I mean, it's clear that the government here is targeting these sanctions, which come on in the middle of the week following next, September 8, I think, directly at places like Maine and Michigan. And the last thing any sane person anywhere in the Western world needs is the loopy Democratic candidates in those states running for the Senate to be elected. It's not my place to say to the extent to which vote might be influenced by these tariffs, but you note that Senator Collins has said she opposes the president's policy in this matter. The fact is, and I've had the ability to say this to the president personally since I've known him a long time, and I speak of him sometimes, that I think he is mistreating Canada. You don't have a trade deficit with us if you don't count the oil you buy at a knockdown price and then sell on to third parties at a big profit. And Canada is a fair trading country. You're right to complain about our supply management system, and you certainly were right to demand we raise our defense budget, which we're doing. But I told the president that I thought that when he started out, when he was president-elect, predicting these tariffs would be imposed by the U.S. and assimilated our conduct to that of Mexico, it was an outrage. We don't have gangs like that. We're not trying to slave traffic millions of people into the U.S. and bringing with them completely unacceptable quantities of lethal drugs. And we're a fair trading country. Now, with that said, once Trump got going about the 51st state, he really stirred it up here. I mean, it is amusing in a way, but I don't know how well you know Canada, Raymond, but the fact is many Canadians are slightly self-conscious about the fact that it is a very subtle distinction between a Canadian and an American, I mean, if it's English-speaking Canadian, not talking about Quebec now, an English-speaking Canadian and an American from a northern state, say Minneapolis and Toronto or Vancouver and Seattle or something like that. And this is a bit of a touchy issue in Canada, where people are generally pro-American, but concerned that this is a different country. And it is. Appearances are deceiving. It's psychologically quite different. And, we don't have a revolutionary tradition, so we don't have the relaxed view of proliferation of firearms that you do. And we don't have the legacy of slavery, not because of any virtue, but there was no commercial reason to have slaves here because we had no tropical crops to harvest. So we don't have that legacy of residual hostility and antagonism. And it's a different country, but a friendly one. And this is just very unfortunate. And, I'm a strong supporter of the president. I write in the United States and elsewhere, and I'm generally very supportive of him, but I think he has made a mistake here.
13: As recently as August 18th, the president posted that a deal was supposedly done. He even suggested, Conrad, that the Keystone Pipeline project would be resurrected. Then 10 days later, everything collapsed, with Mr. Carney citing last-minute demands that he considered unfair and uneconomic. What really happened at the table, do you think, and did the prime minister make the right call walking away from that deal?
12: This is, of course, the key issue. And even in my things I've written in this country, supporting the general Canadian position, but expressing a desire for a less histrionic formulation of it. The opposition party, Conservative Party, which came very close in the last election, has asked for Parliament to be convoked, which it normally is not sitting at this time of year, and has asked for the publication of the terms cited by the United States that the Prime Minister invoked in order to break up the negotiations. And until we see that, I don't know, so I'm just guessing. I would have thought that the Prime Minister, Mark Carney, would not lie to the country on an issue like that. It would be too dangerous because it would undoubtedly come out before the next election, and that would be too damaging. But I think we're probably in an area where there's a legitimate difference of opinion, where, you know, where the United States took a position it thought was justified, and he thought it wasn't justified, he, Carney. But until we see what actually allegedly caused this breakup, this not a continuation of negotiations that hadn't been completed yet, but actually the rather dramatic act of saying negotiations are over, we're imposing our own retaliatory sanctions, until we see that, we don't know. But would I bet the ranch on Carney being absolutely a straight arrow in this? No, I would not. But I don't want to be unfair to him.
13: Well, the U.S. has now levied 50% tariffs on roughly $20 billion worth of Canadian goods. Ottawa's dollar-for-dollar retaliation is set to land on September 8th. What does Canada actually stand to lose in a prolonged fight with the U.S., if anything? And might it stand to gain something should it outlast the pressure?
12: Here you get into a complicated area. Obviously, tariffs cost what they cost. Now, if we keep escalating, goodness knows where it'll all end. We'll have absurd costs on imported items in both countries. But if it stops here, you know, it's a bit painful, but it's bearable. The worst problem is already in place in the steel and aluminum industries. But if we keep escalating, you know, we provide 25% of your aluminum, and we do provide all of your imported electricity. Now, that's only about 1% of the electricity, but that still serves 3.5 million Americans. And, you know, all sorts of bad things could happen here. It could literally become these two distinguished countries acting like two children in a sandbox throwing, you know, sandballs at each other. And surely we can do better than that. But somebody has got to initiate that. But you get into another area that's, I think, not much appreciated in the U.S., and it's understandable that it isn't. Canadians are capable, and Carney's playing this card, of turning this into a great test of Canada's strength, sovereignty, and legitimacy. And Trump's making it easy for him by these insulting remarks about the 50%. Look, we've got 41 million people here. We are a G7 country, and we're not going to be treated like Delaware or Wyoming or something. And this does bother Canadians. Look, everything is to proportion. No one doubts the correlation of forces between the U.S. and Canada, but why bother doing it?
13: Yeah, well, you spoke earlier of kicking and throwing things in a sandbox. This was the president in the Oval Office today. Watch.
3: So this is Lake Ontario in Canada and in the United States, but we're going to make a little change. We're going to call it something different than Lake Ontario. We're going to call it Lake America, and all it takes is a good pen and some intelligence. So Lake Ontario, that's gone. Lake America. So now we have a lake, and now we have a gulf. Because we have the Gulf of America, and now we have Lake America, without the of. Thank you very much, everybody. Enjoy Lake America.
13: So he signed this executive order, Conrad, renaming Lake Ontario. Your reaction to that provocative rename, and how do you think it goes down in Canada among the people?
12: Yeah, well, they don't like it, you know, and obviously they don't like it. But in a way, it's amusing. Most Canadians, I think, would not find it particularly hilarious. But as I say, my suggestion is we announced that we're now referring to the lake, where Chicago's at the south end of it is Lake Canada. But, I think some would find it amusing, but most would think it was just another annoying act of Trump's to make us feel like, an absurd group of people who just didn't happen to our great misfortune to be Americans, and we're not a serious country. And Canadians, most of them, are sensitive on that issue. I mean, it is, in fact, one of the world's 10 or 12 most important countries, and it's rather a successful country. And I said to our mutual dear friend, Laura Ingraham, I sent her an email after her program last night saying that she shouldn't be quite so dismissive of the Canadian view. She's bought the line that Carney had a temper tantrum. Well, there's more to it than that. I mean, do you really?

0: On this basis, the former Prime Minister Justin Trudeau lowered the Canadian flag everywhere in the world, our embassies everywhere, for 6 months in shame. And it then emerged that no such thing happened. There are no graves there. There are no people there. Right. There are no Indian people, nothing, not groundhogs. It's a fraud. And we had our flags down all over the world. My friends in London were going through Trafalgar Square and say, has every ex-prime minister in Canada died in sequence? What's the flag down for? And this is what we did. And it was in that atmosphere that coups, and all countries have them, go out and burn these churches down. It is not a profound movement. It's a freakish movement. And there is finally a turning of the tide and a recognition that we've gone completely overboard in flagellating ourselves about the treatment of natives. They went to these residential schools because the native population was so scattered. We couldn't have a school for every five native children. So they had to live in the schools. So they then confected all these stories about mistreatment of the natives. Well, there must have been some. There are some teachers always in every system that do abuse the children. But that wasn't our policy. And they took down statues of the founder of our country, John A. Macdonald, who was a great statesman and acknowledged to be so by Lincoln and Palmerston and Gladstone and Disraeli as contemporaries. They took down his statue, and he gave the vote to the natives. I mean, he did nothing but help them. So that's just a single, fatuous Canadian bit of nonsense that is now ending.
1: Well, what's the state of faith in Canada before I leave you? And is there any, the first instinct is people think this is religious combat being played out in these arsons.
0: No, absolutely. Well, the Roman Catholics are about half the population. But the French, who used to be extremely devout and maintained a very high birth rate, that'll stop in a minute. They secularized about 50 years ago, and their birth rate came down. And in order to maintain an adequate number of French Canadians in the country to be politically influential, they've admitted a great many Haitians and Lebanese and Moroccans. Now, their French is something that would startle a member of the French Academy, but in theory, they speak French. But they have no interest in Quebec nationalism, so separatism in that problem is declining. But in religious terms, it's a not quite as practicing a country as the U.S., but as in the U.S., the Roman Catholics in English Canada are quite strong. They've had that overreaction in Quebec. And the evangelicals are quite strong. The mainline Protestants are slipping, but there's no significant hostility between the religions, whatever, other than this regrettable outbreak of anti-Semitism that's afflicted all our countries.
1: Mm-hmm. Conrad Black, we will leave it there. I thank you for being here. You can follow Conrad on X at Conrad M. Black. Thank you, Lord Black.
0: Thank you, Ryan. Good to see you.
1: Over on the Arroyo Grande podcast, after recording this latest episode, I kept thinking, please release me, let it go. I sat down with legendary singer Engelbert Humperdinck for a wide-ranging conversation about his extraordinary career, his mysterious 50-year feud with Tom Jones, his friendship with Elvis Presley, and the role his faith and prayer played during his late wife Patricia's battle with Alzheimer's. He's 90 years old. Can you believe that? He's got a new album, Faithful, out, and he's on a world tour. The full Arroyo Grande episode featuring Engelbert Humperdinck is on YouTube at Arroyo Grande Show or wherever you get your podcasts, Spotify, Apple, iHeart. 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This week, Christopher Nolan brings his version of Homer's The Odyssey to theaters nationwide. My next guest is about to release his own examination of Homer, a Catholic look at the epic poem and its surprising hold on the American soul. He's a professor of political science at the University of Notre Dame and author of American Odyssey, What an Ancient Story Reveals About Our Divided Souls. Please welcome Dr. Patrick Deneen to the show. Patrick, thanks for being here. Why 2,800 years later, is the story of Odysseus still so gripping and relevant to Western audiences, Patrick?
2: Yeah, it's among the oldest stories in the world, and yet also the most contemporary. You have a story about a man who has traveled the known world, seen incomprehensible sights, encountered gods and beasts, mythical creatures, all variety of possible imaginary creatures. And all along, what he desperately wants is to return home. And so this is a story both about human restlessness, the desire to explore and to know and to encounter the unknown, a very Augustinian theme of restlessness, one might add, but also that desire finally to rest at home. And of course, it's a pre-Christian story, but nevertheless, one that I think resonates for those of us who live in a Christian and a post-Christian world.
1: You argue in this book that it isn't nostalgia driving this appetite, that it's actually recognition. What is it specifically about the American character that responds to this ancient poem in the way it does?
2: So I think in many ways the ancient poem sets up a dynamic that is, you could say, has been intensified in its realization in the kind of westernmost part of the story, which is America since its founding. This is a country, of course, that's founded by people who traveled from elsewhere to come to a new world. And so it is about that restless spirit of discovery. And the American character is, of course, among its most iconic forms is the pioneer, the explorer, the astronaut, the wayfarer, but also that people came here to make a home, to settle down. We're not only pioneers, we're settlers, and to settle and establish roots. So this story, this very ancient story, I think appeals to us, and we can see, I think, this weekend with the outpouring of people to see this film, it's not just Christopher Nolan's version, it's a story that speaks to all of us.
1: Yeah. Odysseus is gone 20 years in the story, 10 fighting a war he didn't start, and another 10 trying to get home to the wife who he hasn't laid eyes on since she was young, Penelope. Meanwhile, she's holding off a house full of suitors with nothing but her wits and her loom. What does Homer understand about marriage and fidelity that modern storytelling has simply forgotten?
2: It's remarkable. If we remember, it's not just a war that Odysseus doesn't start. It's a war that's fought over an adultery. It's Helen, of course, Helen, who's not of Troy, who is either abducted or perhaps leaves willingly to join Paris of Troy. And a huge 10-year war is fought over this adultery. And so we can see that what Homer is portraying is that disturbance in the home necessarily leads to disturbance in the polity and in the cosmic order of things, that there's a connection between something we see as so private and something that is so profoundly public as a kind of world-engulfing war, as it was perceived at the time, and that the war can, in a sense, only be truly finished when peace and order and stability is restored in the home. And this is why, of course, Penelope is such a central character. She's the anti-Helen. She is the faithful wife who defends the home and remains ready for the return of her husband. And so the war ends not on the plains of Troy. It ends, in a sense, in the bed of Odysseus and his wife, Penelope.
1: Yeah, you know, that's a great point you raised, Patrick, and it makes me think of something the Pope said a few weeks ago. He was asked about sexual morality, and he said, well, that's not the most important morality. You know, I want us to consider justice and freedom of speech and all of that. But actually, what you're saying here and what Homer is saying is that is the most important morality because it's foundational to everything else.
2: Right. Yeah. There's no drawing some kind of a line between those things. That what we certainly see is that justice can only be achieved when there's justice in the home. And the disorder of adultery and the disorder of infidelity to the marital ties can't be contained simply to the walls, four walls of a home. If we see disturbance in our political order today, in our social and moral order, I think it's fair to say that there's a straight line between, you could say, the immorality that now seems to define the sexual domain, and what we see now in the streets and in the polity at large.
1: Boy, yeah, is that insightful. You're so right. Look, there's real temptation in this story, too. Calypso offers Odysseus an island paradise, immortality, with no consequences. He turns it all down for his wife and, you know, his little kingdom. What is Homer saying about sacrifice and what really matters in life through that moment?
2: Yeah, so one of the things I really emphasize in the book is that the Odyssey is in some ways the primer on what it is to be a human, that always and everywhere humans are tempted to be less than human or more than human. We could say this is to be beastly or to attempt to be like gods. And Odysseus is quite good at resisting, in a way, both of these temptations. He's not perfect, but on the one hand, he resists the kind of the temptation of the lotus eaters, right, the kind of exist in a drug-like stupor that, you know, we know well from, you know, those who want to just simply play video games and smoke marijuana all day. But he's also really quite remarkable in doing something that very few mortals can do, which is to decline the offer of immortality. And I think really what the driving force of all of this is that he remains human by keeping his eye on going home, on his fidelity and his ultimately his commitment to Penelope, his son, his kingdom, his home.
1: Yeah, so you're really, that it's not a house he's going back to, but home. And I guess after 250 years in our nation, why does that theme of homecoming and moral order resonate more than this incredible journey that he goes on?
2: Well, I think in one way it's a coincidence that the film and the 250th celebration of our Declaration of Independence both are occurring in the same month. But at a deeper level, it's very fitting. And it feels almost as if it could have been planned, it might have been.
1: Yeah.
2: Because, of course, Americans are the restless people. We're always looking for more. We are a very pioneering, innovative people. But ultimately, I think all of our journeying, our pioneering, our exploring is about making homes. And we have maybe a temptation to forget that as we celebrate American freedom, American independence, American liberty. We need to remember also that it's about American commitment and duty and sacrifice, and that our nation rests on, you know, our freedom rests on our capacity to be creatures of commitment and obligation and duty.
1: Yeah, and this anniversary affords us the occasion to talk about Jefferson and Adams and so many of the founders who read Homer in Greek. How directly did the Odyssey, do you think, influence their thoughts about self-governance, exile, and the character required to sustain a republic?
2: Well, all of the great founders were familiar with the classical tradition, and all of the figures of the classical tradition were deeply steeped in the Iliad and the Odyssey. Homer was, in a sense, their sacred text. And so I think it's fair to say that the familiarity with the classical tradition simply meant familiarity with the deepest teachings of the Odyssey. So I think it's fair to say that even where there's not a direct line of influence, I mean, they could quote the Odyssey, they could quote the Iliad. But what we could say is that effort to be a human being in a world of temptation, of bestial and godlike temptations, they knew well that a government that sought especially to elevate us in virtue without promoting the idea that we could make ourselves into gods, that's a deeply classical set of lessons that they certainly were bringing to bear.
1: And it was part of the shared culture that the whole world at the time was learned men, read society. They were reading from that common lexicon of classics. So it informed not only their culture, their manners, their way of being, but the way they saw the world, which is, I think, we have so many competing narratives now in our culture and so few that we agree on. It's why you see all that disharmony among people and the disunity we see in our own country. But I love the way you trace that same pattern of homecoming through quintessential American works like The Wizard of Oz, Huck Finn, It's a Wonderful Life, and so many others. What does it tell you that American storytellers keep reaching back to these Homerian themes and structures?
2: Yeah, so I think that's exactly right, Raymond. I try to pair various themes that are central in the Odyssey to iconic texts and films in the American tradition in order to demonstrate that we are very much under the same set of sort of, you could say, literary cultural influences, even if we don't recognize their Homeric elements. They're part of our lexicon. Right. And I simply just wanted to reconnect that, you know, sort of what we see as iconic American cultural landmarks with this very old text. I think people maybe could feel intimidated or somehow it's old and strange and no longer relevant. And yet, I think by connecting a text like the Odyssey about, which is, combines the idea that there's somewhere over the rainbow that might be better, mm-hmm. with the, of course, the mantra that there's no place like home. Well, is there any more Odyssean theme in our own tradition than what's articulated by Dorothy Gale?
1: Yeah. I want to talk for a moment about the Christopher Nolan film. Now, I know you haven't seen it, but the cast alone is sort of creating its own cultural skirmish. Lupita Nyong'o has been cast as Helen of Troy. Trans actor Elliot Page is Odysseus's cousin. There's a liberal use of modern vernacular and profanity weaved in the Bronze Age Ithaca in the film. They all speak English. The defense is that this is proof that Homer belongs to everybody, like Shakespeare. Your thoughts on that argument and approach?
2: Yeah, in fact, I haven't seen the film. I've read some reviews at this point. In fact, some people who were suspicious have said the film is nevertheless very powerful. Mm-hmm. I would just say, I think we should be in some ways grateful, in spite of what might be real blunders and regrettable blunders, that this has been an occasion where now we're here talking about the Odyssey. And we're able to talk about it substantively beyond whatever Nolan does with the film. If this film encourages people to go back and read the text and to think about the text and to reflect on its lessons, then we can say the movie, whatever its failings, was successful at least in promoting people to return to the roots of Western civilization. And that should be celebrated.
1: Yeah, no, I've heard some and read some reviews now where people are saying the whole film is in some ways a Trojan horse, and that Christopher Nolan is mixing it up here, deceiving the audience, deceiving the Academy, deceiving everybody in some ways, the way Odysseus does in the, you know, as right. the central thrust of the movie. He is a trickster, and that really is his modus operandi throughout the entire poem.
2: Yeah, that's right. Of course, he is the one who devises the Trojan horse, and he is known for his deceitfulness, his wiliness, his ability to be a trickster. I think in some ways you could say the Odyssey presents a form of heroism that doesn't rely, as the Iliad does often. The Iliad relies on the mm-hmm. ideal of kind of strength, aristocratic force. Mm-hmm. The Odyssey is a text that celebrates intelligence, and it celebrates fidelity and loyalty, and especially fidelity and loyalty of ordinary people. And I think this should be underscored, that this is a text, of course, about figures who are royal aristocrats like Odysseus, like Penelope, but also some of its heroes include a swineherd and a servant woman, ordinary people. And I think it's necessary to underscore that this is the first time in Western literature we can say we see the inklings of the idea that you should be judged not by who you're born to, but by the content of your character. Mm-hmm. And in this case, some of the heroes are not typically hero material as would have existed before. So it's a text that I think speaks mm-hmm. deeply to our American sense of equality and the inherent nobility that can be seen in any human being, no matter their station.
1: Yeah, and the wily rascal, you know, nature of American, you know, the scrappy nature of Americans. American Odyssey, What an Ancient Story Reveals About Our Divided Souls by Patrick Deneen will be available in bookstores everywhere and online July 21st, and you can pre-order it now on Amazon or wherever you get your books. Patrick, thank you for being here. Hope you'll come back soon.
2: Absolutely. Thank you, Rand.
1: That is all the time we have for now. Be sure to catch us next week. Until then, we'll be scouting the world over for all that is seen and unseen. On behalf of the staff and crew of EWTN News, thank you for watching. I'm Raymond Arroyo. Bye now.
3: Hi, I'm Debbie Giorgiani. Together, Father Mike Driscoll and I co-host The Spirit World. 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
17: 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Tell us why this book's important in your mind.
18: Well, the book, I guess, was based on a scripture from St. Paul that said he had learned to be content in all circumstances. And he said that when he was in chains in prison. I guess the idea behind the book is that we need to discover that God has already provided what we need to be content. It's just that we're so blinded to it from so many things. So we need to cut away a lot of things so that by his grace, we can choose to be grateful to what he's already given us.
17: Very good. Marcus Grodi, his book, Learning Contentment, Finding Peace Right Where You Are. This has been a Bookmark Brief. Thanks for stopping by. We'll see you next time.
19: Hi, this is Trent Horn from Catholic Answers, and a lot of people ask me, how do you pray? I like the ACTS formula, A-C-T-S. First, we adore God, realize he's God, we are not. We're contrite, we ask him to forgive us of our sins. We're thankful, we thank him for the blessings and trials he's given us. And then we make supplications and ask him for help in our own lives, doing all of this so we can grow closer to him and spend eternity with him.
20: This is Father Carter Griffin. The month of August is dedicated to the Immaculate Heart of Mary. Let us pray. In the name of the Father, and of the Son, and of the Holy Spirit. Amen. Hail Mary, full of grace, the Lord is with thee. Blessed art thou among women, and blessed is the fruit of thy womb, Jesus. Holy Mary, Mother of God, pray for us sinners, now and at the hour of our death. Amen. In the name of the Father, and of the Son, and of the Holy Spirit. Amen.
21: Telling the world.
22: In saying the Rosary, Mary invites us to join her on a journey through the life of Jesus. In it, the Holy Spirit asks us to imitate the faith and love of the Mother of our Savior. Because we say the Rosary with our body and our spirit, it should touch us at every level of our being. It is no monotonous ritual, but a deeply contemplative Christian prayer. In the glorious mysteries, we contemplate the triumph of Jesus in his resurrection, the birth of the Church with the coming of the Holy Spirit, and how Jesus took his mother into heaven and crowned her as its queen. In the name of the Father, and of the Son, and of the Holy Spirit. I believe in God the Father Almighty, creator of heaven and earth, and in Jesus Christ, his only Son, our Lord, who was conceived by the Holy Spirit, born of the Virgin Mary, suffered under Pontius Pilate, was crucified, died, and was buried. He descended into hell. The third day he rose again from the dead. He ascended into heaven and sits at the right hand of God the Father Almighty, from whence he shall come to judge the living and the dead.
10: I believe in the Holy Spirit, the Holy Catholic Church, the communion of saints, the forgiveness of sins, the resurrection of the body, and life everlasting. Amen.
22: Our Father, who art in heaven, hallowed be thy name. Thy kingdom come, thy will be done on earth as it is in heaven.
10: Give us this day our daily bread, and forgive us our trespasses, as we forgive those who trespass against us. And lead us not into temptation, but deliver us from evil.
22: Hail Mary, full of grace, the Lord is with thee. Blessed art thou among women, and blessed is the fruit of thy womb, Jesus.
10: Holy Mary, Mother of God, pray for us sinners, now and at the hour of our death. Amen.
22: Hail Mary, full of grace, the Lord is with thee. Blessed art thou among women, and blessed is the fruit of thy womb, Jesus.
10: Holy Mary, Mother of God, pray for us sinners, now and at the hour of our death. Amen.
22: Hail Mary, full of grace, the Lord is with thee. Blessed art thou among women, and blessed is the fruit of thy womb, Jesus.
10: Holy Mary, Mother of God, pray for us sinners, now and at the hour of our death. Amen.
22: Glory be to the Father, and to the Son, and to the Holy Spirit.
10: As it was in the beginning, is now, and ever shall be, world without end. Amen.
22: The first glorious mystery, the resurrection of Jesus from the dead. If Christ be not risen from the dead, then our faith is in vain, St. Paul says. The resurrection of Jesus has changed everything for mankind. Our sorrow has been turned into joy, our darkness into light, our despair into hope. Jesus, we celebrate your victory over sin and death. May your resurrection fill us with the light of new life. Our Father, who art in heaven, hallowed be thy name. Thy kingdom come, thy will be done on earth as it is in heaven.
10: Give us this day our daily bread, and forgive us our trespasses, as we forgive those who trespass against us. And lead us not into temptation, but deliver us from evil.
22: Hail Mary, full of grace, the Lord is with thee. Blessed art thou among women, and blessed is the fruit of thy womb, Jesus.
10: Holy Mary, Mother of God, pray for us sinners, now and at the hour of our death. Amen.
22: Hail Mary, full of grace, the Lord is with thee. Blessed art thou among women, and blessed is the fruit of thy womb, Jesus.
10: Holy Mary, Mother of God, pray for us sinners, now and at the hour of our death. Amen.
22: Hail Mary, full of grace, the Lord is with thee. Blessed art thou among women, and blessed is the fruit of thy womb, Jesus.
10: Holy Mary, Mother of God, pray for us sinners, now and at the hour of our death. Amen.
22: Hail Mary, full of grace, the Lord is with thee. Blessed art thou among women, and blessed is the fruit of thy womb, Jesus.
10: Holy Mary, Mother of God, pray for us sinners, now and at the hour of our death. Amen.
22: Hail Mary, full of grace, the Lord is with thee. Blessed art thou among women, and blessed is the fruit of thy womb, Jesus.
10: Holy Mary, Mother of God, pray for us sinners, now and at the hour of our death. Amen.
22: Hail Mary, full of grace, the Lord is with thee. Blessed art thou among women, and blessed is the fruit of thy womb, Jesus.
10: Holy Mary, Mother of God, pray for us sinners, now and at the hour of our death. Amen.
22: Hail Mary, full of grace, the Lord is with thee. Blessed art thou among women, and blessed is the fruit of thy womb, Jesus.
10: Holy Mary, Mother of God, pray for us sinners, now and at the hour of our death. Amen.
22: Hail Mary, full of grace, the Lord is with thee. Blessed art thou among women, and blessed is the fruit of thy womb, Jesus.
10: Holy Mary, Mother of God, pray for us sinners, now and at the hour of our death. Amen.
22: Hail Mary, full of grace, the Lord is with thee. Blessed art thou among women, and blessed is the fruit of thy womb, Jesus.
10: Holy Mary, Mother of God, pray for us sinners, now and at the hour of our death. Amen.
22: Hail Mary, full of grace, the Lord is with thee. Blessed art thou among women, and blessed is the fruit of thy womb, Jesus.
10: Holy Mary, Mother of God, pray for us sinners, now and at the hour of our death. Amen.
22: Glory be to the Father, and to the Son, and to the Holy Spirit.
10: As it was in the beginning, is now, and ever shall be, world without end. Amen. O my Jesus, forgive us our sins, save us from the fires of hell, and lead all souls to heaven, especially those most in need of your mercy.
22: The second glorious mystery, Jesus ascends into heaven. Jesus is the head, and we, the church, are his members. And so we hope to be with him in glory someday. St. Paul says, "You have been raised to new life with Christ." Set your heart on things that are in heaven, not the things here on earth. We pray now that the Holy Spirit will fill us with new hope every day. Our Father who art in heaven, hallowed be thy name. Thy kingdom come, thy will be done on earth as it is in heaven.
10: Give us this day our daily bread, and forgive us our trespasses, as we forgive those who trespass against us. And lead us not into temptation, but deliver us from evil.
22: Hail Mary, full of grace, the Lord is with thee.

0: Blessed art thou among women, and blessed is the fruit of thy womb, Jesus.
1: Holy Mary, Mother of God, pray for us sinners, now and at the hour of our death. Amen.
0: Hail Mary, full of grace, the Lord is with thee. Blessed art thou among women, and blessed is the fruit of thy womb, Jesus.
1: Holy Mary, Mother of God, pray for us sinners, now and at the hour of our death. Amen.
0: Hail Mary, full of grace, the Lord is with thee. Blessed art thou among women, and blessed is the fruit of thy womb, Jesus.
1: Holy Mary, Mother of God, pray for us sinners, now and at the hour of our death. Amen.
0: Hail Mary, full of grace, the Lord is with thee. Blessed art thou among women, and blessed is the fruit of thy womb, Jesus.
1: Holy Mary, Mother of God, pray for us sinners, now and at the hour of our death. Amen.
0: Hail Mary, full of grace, the Lord is with thee. Blessed art thou among women, and blessed is the fruit of thy womb, Jesus.
1: Holy Mary, Mother of God, pray for us sinners, now and at the hour of our death. Amen.
0: Hail Mary, full of grace, the Lord is with thee. Blessed art thou among women, and blessed is the fruit of thy womb, Jesus.
1: Holy Mary, Mother of God, pray for us sinners, now and at the hour of our death. Amen.
0: Hail Mary, full of grace, the Lord is with thee. Blessed art thou among women, and blessed is the fruit of thy womb, Jesus.
1: Holy Mary, Mother of God, pray for us sinners, now and at the hour of our death. Amen.
0: Hail Mary, full of grace, the Lord is with thee. Blessed art thou among women, and blessed is the fruit of thy womb, Jesus.
1: Holy Mary, Mother of God, pray for us sinners, now and at the hour of our death. Amen.
0: Hail Mary, full of grace, the Lord is with thee. Blessed art thou among women, and blessed is the fruit of thy womb, Jesus.
1: Holy Mary, Mother of God, pray for us sinners, now and at the hour of our death. Amen.
0: Glory be to the Father, and to the Son, and to the Holy Spirit.
1: As it was in the beginning, is now, and ever shall be, world without end. Amen.
0: O my Jesus, forgive us our sins, save us from the fires of hell, and lead all souls to heaven, especially those most in need of your mercy. The third glorious mystery, the descent of the Holy Spirit. Mary is present with the women when the Holy Spirit comes upon the apostles like tongues of fire. An ancient antiphon in the prayer of the church describes what happened. This is the day of Pentecost, alleluia. Today the Holy Spirit appeared to the disciples in the form of fire and gave them his special gifts. He sent them into the world to proclaim that whoever believes and is baptized will be saved. We pray that we may experience the fullness of our baptism through the power and gifts of the Holy Spirit. Our Father, who art in heaven, hallowed be thy name. Thy kingdom come, thy will be done on earth as it is in heaven.
1: Give us this day our daily bread, and forgive us our trespasses, as we forgive those who trespass against us. And lead us not into temptation, but deliver us from evil.
0: Hail Mary, full of grace, the Lord is with thee. Blessed art thou among women, and blessed is the fruit of thy womb, Jesus.
1: Holy Mary, Mother of God, pray for us sinners, now and at the hour of our death. Amen.
0: Hail Mary, full of grace, the Lord is with thee. Blessed art thou among women, and blessed is the fruit of thy womb, Jesus.
1: Holy Mary, Mother of God, pray for us sinners, now and at the hour of our death. Amen.
0: Hail Mary, full of grace, the Lord is with thee. Blessed

0: Hail Mary, full of grace, the Lord is with thee. Blessed art thou among women, and blessed is the fruit of thy womb, Jesus.
1: Holy Mary, Mother of God, pray for us sinners, now and at the hour of our death. Amen.
0: Hail Mary, full of grace, the Lord is with thee. Blessed art thou among women, and blessed is the fruit of thy womb, Jesus.
1: Holy Mary, Mother of God, pray for us sinners, now and at the hour of our death. Amen.
0: Hail Mary, full of grace, the Lord is with thee. Blessed art thou among women, and blessed is the fruit of thy womb, Jesus.
1: Holy Mary, Mother of God, pray for us sinners, now and at the hour of our death. Amen.
0: Hail Mary, full of grace, the Lord is with thee. Blessed art thou among women, and blessed is the fruit of thy womb, Jesus.
1: Holy Mary, Mother of God, pray for us sinners, now and at the hour of our death. Amen.
0: Hail Mary, full of grace, the Lord is with thee. Blessed art thou among women, and blessed is the fruit of thy womb, Jesus.
1: Holy Mary, Mother of God, pray for us sinners, now and at the hour of our death. Amen.
0: Hail Mary, full of grace, the Lord is with thee. Blessed art thou among women, and blessed is the fruit of thy womb, Jesus.
1: Holy Mary, Mother of God, pray for us sinners, now and at the hour of our death. Amen.
0: Hail Mary, full of grace, the Lord is with thee. Blessed art thou among women, and blessed is the fruit of thy womb, Jesus.
1: Holy Mary, Mother of God, pray for us sinners, now and at the hour of our death. Amen.
0: Glory be to the Father, and to the Son, and to the Holy Spirit.
1: As it was in the beginning, is now, and ever shall be, world without end. Amen.
0: O my Jesus, forgive us our sins. Save us from the fires of hell. And lead all souls to heaven, especially those most in need of your mercy. The fourth glorious mystery, Mary is taken up into heaven. Mary offered God not only her soul, but her body as well. God needed it to fulfill his plan of salvation. For Jesus to become man, he had for 9 months to become inseparably one flesh with his mother. She is the flesh and blood of Jesus, the Holy One, whom the Lord will not allow to see corruption. So when her life is over, she is taken body and soul into heaven. Under her protective mantle, all Christians gather to form the church. May the prayers of this woman, clothed with the Son, bring Jesus to us and to the whole world. Our Father, who art in heaven, hallowed be thy name. Thy kingdom come, thy will be done on earth as it is in heaven.
1: Give us this day our daily bread, and forgive us our trespasses, as we forgive those who trespass against us. And lead us not into temptation, but deliver us from evil.
0: Hail Mary, full of grace, the Lord is with thee. Blessed art thou among women, and blessed is the fruit of thy womb, Jesus.
1: Holy Mary, Mother of God, pray for us sinners, now and at the hour of our death. Amen.
0: Hail Mary, full of grace, the Lord is with thee. Blessed art thou among women, and blessed is the fruit of thy womb, Jesus.
1: Holy Mary, Mother of God, pray for us sinners, now and at the hour of our death. Amen.
0: Hail Mary, full of grace, the Lord is with thee. Blessed art thou among women, and blessed is the fruit of thy womb, Jesus.
1: Holy Mary, Mother of God, pray for us sinners, now and at the hour of our death. Amen.
0: Hail Mary, full of grace, the Lord is with thee. Blessed art thou among women, and blessed is the fruit of thy womb, Jesus.
1: Holy Mary, Mother of God, pray for us sinners, now and at the hour of our death. Amen.
0: Hail Mary, full of grace, the Lord is with thee. Blessed art thou among women, and blessed is the fruit of thy womb, Jesus.
1: Holy Mary, Mother of God, pray for us sinners, now and at the hour of our death. Amen.
0: Hail Mary, full of grace, the Lord is with thee. Blessed art thou among women, and blessed is the fruit of thy womb, Jesus.
1: Holy Mary, Mother of God, pray for us sinners, now and at the hour of our death. Amen.
0: Hail Mary, full of grace, the Lord is with thee. Blessed art thou among women, and blessed is the fruit of thy womb, Jesus.
1: Holy Mary, Mother of God, pray for us sinners, now and at the hour of our death. Amen.
0: Hail Mary, full of grace, the Lord is with thee. Blessed art thou among women, and blessed is the fruit of thy womb, Jesus.
1: Holy Mary, Mother of God, pray for us sinners, now and at the hour of our death. Amen.
0: Hail Mary, full of grace, the Lord is with thee. Blessed art thou among women, and blessed is the fruit of thy womb, Jesus.
1: Holy Mary, Mother of God, pray for us sinners, now and at the hour of our death. Amen.
0: Hail Mary, full of grace, the Lord is with thee. Blessed art thou among women, and blessed is the fruit of thy womb, Jesus.
1: Holy Mary, Mother of God, pray for us sinners, now and at the hour of our death. Amen.
0: Glory be to the Father, and to the Son, and to the Holy Spirit.
1: As it was in the beginning, is now, and ever shall be, world without end. Amen.
0: O my Jesus, forgive us our sins. Save us from the fires of hell. And lead all souls to heaven, especially those most in need of your mercy. The fifth glorious mystery, the coronation of Mary in heaven. Mary's whole life was veiled in a mystery of faith. Even her son will not lift this veil when she is blessed by a woman in the crowd. Blessed are those who hear the word of God and keep it, he says. Now Jesus lifts the veil, and brightness streams from Mary's crown to light up all the hidden years of washing, cooking, sewing, sweeping, caring for her own, and dealing with her neighbors. It was all for Jesus. In her, Jesus has raised up the lowly. From being looked on as of no importance, she is now Queen of Heaven. Lord, may our insignificant lives and our quiet and hidden service of you form a bright crown for us in glory. Our Father who art in heaven, hallowed be thy name. Thy kingdom come, thy will be done on earth as it is in heaven.
1: Give us this day our daily bread, and forgive us our trespasses, as we forgive those who trespass against us. And lead us not into temptation, but deliver us from evil.
0: Hail Mary, full of grace, the Lord is with thee. Blessed art thou among women, and blessed is the fruit of thy womb, Jesus.
1: Holy Mary, Mother of God, pray for us sinners, now and at the hour of our death. Amen.
0: Hail Mary, full of grace, the Lord is with thee. Blessed art thou among women, and blessed is the fruit of thy womb, Jesus.
1: Holy Mary, Mother of God, pray for us sinners, now and at the hour of our death. Amen.
0: Hail Mary, full of grace, the Lord is with thee. Blessed art thou among women, and blessed is the fruit of thy womb, Jesus.
1: Holy Mary, Mother of God, pray for us sinners, now and at the hour of our death. Amen.
0: Hail Mary, full of grace, the Lord is with thee. Blessed art thou among women, and blessed is the fruit of thy womb, Jesus.
1: Holy Mary, Mother of God, pray for us sinners, now and at the hour of our death. Amen.
0: Hail Mary, full of grace, the Lord is with thee. Blessed art thou among women, and blessed is the fruit of thy womb, Jesus.
1: Holy Mary, Mother of God, pray for us sinners, now and at the hour of our death. Amen.
0: Hail Mary, full of grace, the Lord is with thee. Blessed art thou among women, and blessed is the fruit of thy womb, Jesus.
1: Holy Mary, Mother of God, pray for us sinners, now and at the hour of our death. Amen.
0: Hail Mary, full of grace, the Lord is with thee. Blessed art thou among women, and blessed is the fruit of thy womb, Jesus.
1: Holy Mary, Mother of God, pray for us sinners, now and at the hour of our death. Amen.
0: Hail Mary, full of grace, the Lord is with thee. Blessed art thou among women, and blessed is the fruit of thy womb, Jesus.
1: Holy Mary, Mother of God, pray for us sinners, now and at the hour of our death. Amen.
0: Hail Mary, full of grace, the Lord is with thee. Blessed art thou among women, and blessed is the fruit of thy womb, Jesus.
1: Holy Mary, Mother of God, pray for us sinners, now and at the hour of our death.
0: Hail Mary, full of grace, the Lord is with thee. Blessed art thou among women, and blessed is the fruit of thy womb, Jesus.
1: Holy Mary, Mother of God, pray for us sinners, now and at the hour of our death. Amen.
0: Glory be to the Father, and to the Son, and to the Holy Spirit.
1: As it was in the beginning, is now, and ever shall be, world without end. Amen.
0: O my Jesus, forgive us our sins, save us from the fires of hell, and lead all souls to heaven, especially those most in need of your mercy. Hail, Holy Queen, Mother of Mercy. Hail our life, our sweetness, and our hope. To thee do we cry, poor banished children of Eve. To thee do we send up our sighs, mourning and weeping in this valley of tears. Turn then, most gracious Advocate, thine eyes of mercy towards us. And after this our exile, show unto us the blessed fruit of thy womb, Jesus. O clement, O loving, O sweet Virgin Mary, pray for us, O Holy Mother of God,
1: that we may be made worthy of the promises of Christ.
0: Thank you for joining us in this beautiful prayer. Always remember that Our Lady of the Rosary is our mother and our friend. She mediates for us between God and the world, between Christ and the Church, between the world of the saints and this veil of tears. May she stand with you at all the crossroads of your life and point the way to her Son. And may the blessing of Almighty God, the Father, the Son, and the Holy Spirit come down upon you and remain with you always.

0: The Chaplet of Divine Mercy.
1: In the name of the Father, and of the Son, and of the Holy Spirit. Amen.
2: You expired, Jesus, but the source of life gushed forth for souls, and the ocean of mercy opened up for the whole world. O fount of life, unfathomable divine mercy, envelop the whole world and empty yourself out upon us.
0: O blood and water, which gush forth from the heart of Jesus as a fountain of mercy for us, I trust in you. O blood and water, which gush forth from the heart of Jesus as a fountain of mercy for us, I trust in you. O blood and water, which gush forth from the heart of Jesus as a fountain of mercy for us, I trust in you.
2: Our Father, who art in heaven, hallowed be thy name. Thy kingdom come. Thy will be done on earth as it is in heaven.
0: Give us this day our daily bread, and forgive us our trespasses, as we forgive those who trespass against us. And lead us not into temptation, but deliver us from evil. Amen.
2: Hail Mary, full of grace, the Lord is with you. Blessed are you among women, and blessed is the fruit of your womb, Jesus.
0: Holy Mary, Mother of God, pray for us sinners now and at the hour of our death. Amen.
2: I believe in God, the Father Almighty, creator of heaven and earth, and in Jesus Christ, his only Son, our Lord, who was conceived by the Holy Spirit, born of the Virgin Mary, suffered under Pontius Pilate, was crucified, died, and was buried. He descended into hell. On the third day, he rose again from the dead. He ascended into heaven and is seated at the right hand of God, the Father Almighty. From there, he will come to judge the living and the dead.
0: I believe in the Holy Spirit, the Holy Catholic Church, the communion of saints, the forgiveness of sins, the resurrection of the body, and life everlasting. Amen.
2: Eternal Father, I offer you the body and blood, soul and divinity of your dearly beloved Son, our Lord Jesus Christ, in atonement for our sins and those of the whole world. For the sake of his sorrowful passion,
0: have mercy on us and on the whole world.
2: For the sake of his sorrowful passion,
0: have mercy on us and on the whole world.
2: For the sake of his sorrowful passion,
0: have mercy on us and on the whole world.
2: For the sake of his sorrowful passion,
0: have mercy on us and on the whole world.
2: For the sake of his sorrowful passion,
0: have mercy on us and on the whole world.
2: For the sake of his sorrowful passion,
0: have mercy on us and on the whole world.
2: For the sake of his sorrowful passion,
0: have mercy on us and on the whole world.
2: For the sake of his sorrowful passion,
0: have mercy on us and on the whole world.
2: For the sake of his sorrowful passion,
0: have mercy on us and on the whole world.
2: For the sake of his sorrowful passion,
0: have mercy on us and on the whole world.
2: Eternal Father, I offer you the body and blood, soul and divinity of your dearly beloved Son, our Lord Jesus Christ, in atonement for our sins and those of the whole world. For the sake of his sorrowful passion,
0: have mercy on us and on the whole world.
2: For the sake of his sorrowful passion,
0: have mercy on us and on the whole world.
2: For the sake of his sorrowful passion,
0: have mercy on us and on the whole world.
2: For the sake of his sorrowful passion,
0: have mercy on us and on the whole world.
2: For the sake of his sorrowful passion,
0: have mercy on us and on the whole world.
2: For the sake of his sorrowful passion,
0: have mercy on us and on the whole world.
2: For the sake of his sorrowful passion,
0: have mercy on us and on the whole world.
2: For the sake of his sorrowful passion,
0: have mercy on us and on the whole world.
2: For the sake of his sorrowful passion,
0: have mercy on us and on the whole world.
2: For the sake of his sorrowful passion,
0: have mercy on us and on the whole world.
2: Eternal Father, I offer you the body and blood, soul and divinity of your dearly beloved Son, our Lord Jesus Christ, in atonement for our sins and those of the whole world. For the sake of his sorrowful passion,
0: have mercy on us and on the whole world.
2: For the sake of his sorrowful passion,
0: have mercy on us and on the whole world.
2: For the sake of his sorrowful passion,
0: have mercy on us and on the whole world.
2: For the sake of his sorrowful passion,
0: have mercy on us and on the whole world.
2: For the sake of his sorrowful passion,
0: have mercy on us and on the whole world.
2: For the sake of his sorrowful passion,
0: have mercy on us and on the whole world.
2: For the sake of his sorrowful passion,
0: have mercy on us and on the whole world.
2: For the sake of his sorrowful passion,
0: have mercy on us and on the whole world.
2: For the sake of his sorrowful passion,
0: have mercy on us and on the whole world.
2: For the sake of his sorrowful passion,
0: have mercy on us and on the whole world.
2: Eternal Father, I offer you the body and blood, soul, and divinity of your dearly beloved Son, our Lord Jesus Christ, in atonement for our sins and those of the whole world. For the sake of his sorrowful passion,
0: have mercy on us and on the whole world.
2: For the sake of his sorrowful passion,
0: have mercy on us and on the whole world.
2: For the sake of his sorrowful passion,
0: have mercy on us and on the whole world.
2: For the sake of his sorrowful passion,
0: have mercy on us and on the whole world.
2: For the sake of his sorrowful passion,
0: have mercy on us and on the whole world.
2: For the sake of his sorrowful passion,
0: have mercy on us and on the whole world.
2: For the sake of his sorrowful passion,
0: have mercy on us and on the whole world.
2: For the sake of his sorrowful passion,
0: have mercy on us and on the whole world.
2: For the sake of his sorrowful passion,
0: have mercy on us and on the whole world.
2: For the sake of his sorrowful passion,
0: have mercy on us and on the whole world.
2: Eternal Father, I offer you the body and blood, soul and divinity of your dearly beloved Son, our Lord Jesus Christ, in atonement for our sins and those of the whole world. For the sake of his sorrowful passion,
0: have mercy on us and on the whole world.
2: For the sake of his sorrowful passion,
0: have mercy on us and on the whole world.
2: For the sake of his sorrowful passion,
0: have mercy on us and on the whole world.
2: For the sake of his sorrowful passion,
0: have mercy on us and on the whole world.
2: For the sake of his sorrowful passion,
0: have mercy on us and on the whole world.
2: For the sake of his sorrowful passion,
0: have mercy on us and on the whole world.
2: For the sake of his sorrowful passion,
0: have mercy on us and on the whole world.
2: For the sake of his sorrowful passion,
0: have mercy on us and on the whole world.
2: For the sake of his sorrowful passion,
0: have mercy on us and on the whole world.
2: For the sake of his sorrowful passion,
0: have mercy on us and on the whole world. Holy God,
2: holy mighty one,
0: holy immortal one, have mercy on us and on the whole world. Holy God,
2: holy mighty one,
0: holy immortal one,
2: have mercy on us and on the whole world.
0: Holy God,
2: holy mighty one,
0: holy immortal one,
2: have mercy on us and on the whole world. Eternal God, in whom mercy is endless and the treasury of compassion inexhaustible, look kindly upon us and increase your mercy in us, that in difficult moments we might not despair nor become despondent, but with great confidence submit ourselves to your holy will, which is love and mercy itself.
1: In the name of the Father, and of the Son, and of the Holy Spirit. Amen.
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10: Welcome to a Blessed to Play Collegiate Spotlight Show. Joining me today is Bennett Krebs. He's an offensive lineman for the Drake Bulldogs, an FCS school. And we'll talk about his career playing football on the offensive line, but certainly motivated by faith, and we'll have that discussion in the second half of the show. But I'd like to welcome Bennett to Blessed to Play. Bennett, so great to have you on.
11: Yeah, appreciate you having me. I'm looking forward to the show.
10: Well, listen, you grew up in Breeze, Illinois, and I understand that's in the southern part of Illinois, so it's kind of like, you know, back in the day where many people will

0: Welcome back to Blessed to Play. Ron Meyer joined today by Bennett Krebs. He's an offensive lineman, plays for the Drake Bulldogs. It's a Division I school playing in the football championship subdivision. He talked about some great memories playing for Drake and has another season left. He's also the team captain, so definitely in a leadership position to guide these men as they go into battle on the trenches in the gridiron. Always always a fun thing come in the fall to see college football and watch teams perform, especially in this conference. They have some incredible players, and you know, like I mentioned, they put up some serious numbers as far as points go, so it's a fun game to watch. But Bennett is also value driven, and Bennett, I know that you grew up Catholic, and faith was obviously part of your life. Your parents raised you in that faith, and then at some point you had to make it your own. But just talk about your background, and when did that point in time come when you decided to embrace your faith as a young man?
1: Right. So I think one of the big things, obviously I was raised Catholic, and a lot of kids in my shoes probably were in similar positions. You kind of just go to church every weekend, go to church a couple times a month during school if you go to a Catholic school. But at least for me, I didn't really embrace it fully and kind of make it my own until college. Obviously, you're on your own when you go to college for the most part. You have to make that decision whether or not you want to fully invest yourself in the Lord. And I was blessed to make that decision, say yes to God, give him my yes. And I think it's really just been a life-changing experience. Obviously, I've had a lot of people at college, too, who I've come to know and come to grow relationships with who have helped me along my journey. But that first step of just giving your yes to God is really the ultimate step in the beginning of your journey.
0: Now, you have a church out there that you obviously attend. I think it's called St. Catherine's, and obviously you're fed spiritually there. But you mentioned that there's a community of faithful athletes on your football team. And were you surprised by that? And just tell us about that experience.
1: Yeah, so I didn't really know what to expect going into college. I knew that there were going to be believers along with me, but I didn't really know exactly how I was going to come to find those guys. And yeah, you mentioned the church I go to is right on campus, St. Catherine of Siena. So I've gone there quite a few times. I've met a lot of people there. I met some of my teammates. I saw them like, oh, cool, he goes to church as well. But along with that, there's an organization called the Fellowship of Christian Athletes. I think they have that at quite a few campuses around the nation. But that was a place where Christians could gather from all sports across the Drake campus that I was able to meet a lot of my closer friends and develop those relationships with fellow believers and people with the same mindset.
0: Now, you took it on yourself to start leading a Bible study, and that I'm sure you know, time is of the essence for a college student, especially a student athlete. But what motivated you or inspired you, I should say, to start that Bible study?
1: That was one of the big things when trying to get this whole thing put together is the time, because it's a pretty big time commitment to play a college sport as well as get your studies in check. And my roommate Joe, I got to shout him out, great guy, faithful guy. We talked with the missionary at St. Kate's. His name is Matt, and Matt thought it'd be a great idea to start up a Bible study, just a smaller group where you could kind of be more personable. It's not one of these big groups where you don't get to say what you want. So we have a group of 10, 12 football guys that come over to our house every Monday. We just dive into the Word, do some reflection, do some Lectio Divina, and then just kind of talk about how things are going, how our journey, how our faith journey is going. Hold each other accountable, keep each other in check, and make sure we have all of our ducks in a row.
0: Yeah, that's really neat, especially as a college student, to just have that sense of discipline and be accountable to one another. And I also want to do a double shout out to your roommate, Joe. So, hey, Joe, blessed to play Ron Meyer. We're chatting today with Bennett Krebs. He's an offensive lineman for the Drake Bulldogs. Now, Bennett, obviously life doesn't just go without any adversity and challenges, if you will. And I know you had to deal with your fair share of challenges as far as deaths in the family and adjusting to what you would call a college life that's not leading you to, let's say, something that's really spiritual or distracting you, I should say. So talk about those periods in your life when things weren't going well, maybe a little bit crazy, and what you had to rely on just to get through that period.
1: Yeah, for sure. So, I mean, I've had, like, my grandparents have both passed away. I wasn't able to meet my mom's dad, but my dad's two parents had passed away when I was alive. Obviously, that was difficult. You know, it's going to happen. They were sick, so we were kind of expecting it. So that was obviously difficult to lose a loved one, but then also just being put in a college environment where society kind of tells you one thing and everything you've learned growing up is a whole different thing.
0: Mm-hmm.
1: That was definitely the most difficult part. And again, I think community plays a huge, huge role in how to overcome that. Finding a group of disciplined, strong-minded, bold in their faith people who aren't afraid to go against these societal norms and
0: mm-hmm.
1: A lot of the vices that come along with college. Just finding that community, finding these guys that can hold you accountable and that you can go to when things may not be going your way was huge for me.
0: Now talk about the spiritual life. If you're trying to live it, it has to be a disciplined life. I mean, obviously, you don't do what you want to do or act on impulse, or you try not to, right? No one's perfect. But just talk about in the context of playing an elite sport at the collegiate level, where football, you have to be very disciplined. I mean, just to get a snap off, everyone has to be in unison, or you're going to get thrown a penalty for an illegal start or something of that nature. But just talk about discipline from your spiritual life and how that carries over to your athletic life.
1: Yeah, for sure. So, you know, I have a schedule. I wake up, say my prayers, start my day. And then obviously, try to incorporate some word in there as well from the Bible. And I think it can be easy to kind of make excuses or justify why you can't, why you don't have time to do this or that. But, like you said, being disciplined and being consistent with that schedule. So right before I go to bed, open up my Bible, say my prayers, hit my knees and thank the Lord for another day. That's been crucial, and tying that into football. Yeah. You mentioned, it takes all 11. That's definitely different from any other game I've played or I've seen. It takes every single guy on the field to do their job. And if one thing's messed up, then the whole play is messed up and you get penalized for it. So having that discipline, I don't think you can get it anywhere else away from a football field.
0: Blessed to play Ron Meyer once again chatting with Bennett Krebs, plays for the Drake Bulldogs. He's on the offensive line. And, you know, one of the things that I like to talk about is the maturation process. And obviously you're a young man, so you come into Drake as a freshman, and now you're going into your COVID, you know, you had a COVID year. So it's, in essence, your last year playing football. And there had to be a maturation process with you as a young man, spiritually and also on the athletic side. But just talk about what you could reflect on as far as your growth over all these years going into your last season. It has to be something that, you know, I mean, there's a lot of takeaways that you're going to take away from football as you go into the world after you graduate.
1: Yeah, for sure. It definitely teaches you how to be a man and not make excuses and kind of roll with the punches. In terms of my maturation, since freshman year, it's been pretty exponential. Making my faith my own was a big step in that. Just learning how to do things on your own definitely matures you quickly. And obviously you have the team, you have the coaches, you have the guys, but a lot of the stuff you're learning on your own, you're doing on your own, and you're competing with guys who can be 4 or 5 years older than you at a point. So you're gonna have to grow up pretty quickly, especially on the field. Yeah, I'm definitely blessed to have the outlets I can go to if I have to ask questions, and then just sticking your head in a word. That's the most priceless advice you could ever get. So being consistent with that and continuing to dive into the word really gets you through a lot of difficult and trying times you're going to face.
0: Yeah, indeed. And certainly your faith. I mean, you know, I always say that what we experience in sports, as far as adversity goes, is an innocuous environment. It's usually not life or death, but it does prepare us, you know, for everyday life and things to come that we're going to face, the challenges in the real world, so to speak. I want to talk about Brent and Amy Krebs. Those would be your parents, by the way, Bennett. And do they get to go to every game and talk about their support for you as a student athlete during this time at Drake?
1: Oh man, it's been amazing. Words can't express how much I love my parents and how supportive they are of me. They go to every game pretty much. I think the only one they didn't go to last year is a San Diego game. They just watched that at home, but every other game they're at, home or away, it doesn't matter. You role models for me. Obviously, it got me into the most important part of my life, which was my Catholic faith. Mm-hmm. They really sparked the beginning of kind of my growth as a man, as a Catholic, and just planted a seed for me to make it my own, and taught me what was right from wrong, taught me how to be respectful, yes ma'am, no sir, and I can't thank them enough for everything they do. I don't know if they're listening or if they're going to be able to hear this, but I just forever grateful and in debt to those two.
0: Yeah. Well, your parents did a great job, obviously, and it's been a pleasure to talk with Bennett Krebs. Fine young man indeed, an incredible football player, one of the hogs on the offensive line, around 300 pounds, and he's looking forward to the upcoming season for the Drake Bulldogs. And you could follow Drake and watch them. They're on the ESPN app, and I think all their games are definitely broadcast. Some great games in that football championship subdivision, and fun to watch. Bennett, thanks so much for the time, and I appreciate you talking about your athletic career, but also that hope within you, your faith life. And thank you so much for joining us right here on Blessed to Play.
1: Yeah, thank you very much. I appreciate everything you do, Ron.
0: 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For Bennett Krebs, I'm Ron Meyer. Thanks so much for joining us right here on Blessed to Play.
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7: This is Father Ken Giracy. 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
10: Family, a prayer that we pray together is a powerful prayer. 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Today we pray in adoration. Holy Trinity, simple unity, mighty God, we humble ourselves before you, for you are holy and worthy of our adoration. We stand in awe of you who have always been and always will be. All things come from you, and there is nothing that exists that does not have its source in you. Thus it is that all thanksgiving is yours. All honor and glory and praise belong to you, O Holy Trinity, Father, Son, and Holy Spirit. 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
12: Good evening and welcome back to The Journey Home program. I'm your host, John Mark Grody, here on EWTN. And once again, we have this awesome privilege to come together to hear a story of faith and conversion. We're joined tonight by David Locke. He's a former New Ager, theosophist, so there's going to be some interesting stuff we're going to get into there. But I forgot to ask you beforehand, what year did you come into the church?
13: 2011.
12: 2011.
13: So 15 years ago.
12: Awesome. Yeah. Well, we're honored to have David on tonight. He is the clinical counselor for Catholic Charities of Idaho. Their website is ccidaho.org, and it's an honor to have him here tonight. David, thanks for being here.
13: Thank you for having me.
12: Great to have you come share your story. You know, interesting background, you know, a less usual one than often what we hear on here.
13: Mm-hmm. Yeah, yeah. So I was raised in the New Age movement, and just start by saying what broadly the New Age movement is.
12: Sure.
13: It's very wide and diverse. Maybe one way to characterize it is this sense that we're entering into a new age of spiritual enlightenment, sense that we have maybe a divine self, divine essence that we're meant to tap into and achieve enlightenment. It often incorporates aspects of Eastern spiritual, like Buddhism, beliefs like reincarnation, karma, chakras, for example. So that's very broad of what it is. Now, I was raised in a particular New Age church. It's called Church Universal and Triumphant. A woman named Elizabeth Clare Prophet was the leader of this church. So I'll kind of give some background of that church itself. So this church came from a branch called Theosophy. A woman named Helena Blavatsky was the one who founded it. She claimed to come into contact with these beings called Ascended Masters. This is around the late 1800s. Mm-hmm. It was kind of like a pantheon of sorts of different enlightened beings claimed to give and deliver new kind of wisdom to humanity, incorporate a lot of, again, sort of Eastern religious ideas. And so what came from Theosophy was this branch, a splinter group you could call, called the I Am movement. That was in the early 20th century. And it's called that because they said, they took the name I Am for God and said that it was sort of a way to describe an inner divine essence of sorts, right? So that's kind of how they interpreted the Bible, that's what that meant, and used that idea. And then from the I Am movement, Church Universal and Triumphant came about. And so it's kind of the lineage there.
12: Gotcha.
13: So what Elizabeth Clare Prophet claimed was that these Ascended Masters could actually speak through her. She was like a messenger for them. She kind of gave these presentations called dictations. And now, just to clarify, I was never attended like any services she had. We didn't like have a local center we went to, but just through my immediate family. Mm-hmm. And so that was kind of a distinct characteristic of the church I grew up in. We kind of mentioned common with New Age religions out there. Mm-hmm. They had the idea of reincarnation, karma, things like that. There's also this idea that we didn't call it this, but it's this idea that known as manifesting, that you, whatever you think, your thoughts, you can kind of manifest, create as a reality because you sort of had this power within you to do that, right? So it was both negative things and positive things, right? So it's kind of the spiritual culture I grew up in as well. Mm-hmm. Well, another aspect of I should mention is that we believe that all religions came from God originally. So Buddha, Jesus, the Hindu gods, and then ones exclusive to the Theosophy school of thought, were all from God, right? So they all taught the same thing, sort of as time went on, their what people thought they taught diverged over time. So that was part of our BP belief system as well. Something else, but in terms of practice, so I certainly did prayers to God on my own, private prayers, and it was taught that God exists. So it wasn't as pantheistic as maybe other New Age churches or organizations out there. So did profess a belief in God, but what was a little bit different than from a Catholic point of view is honestly a lot of our prayers weren't true worship, you could say. A lot of them were these things called decrees, which were self-affirming prayers, you could call them. I mentioned that we came from the I Am movement, so a lot of the prayers we did, you could say, incorporated that word I Am, affirming the divine presence within us. One example of this is the Our Father. We actually took the Our Father, but added the word I Am before almost every line.
14: Ooh.
13: Right.
14: There's a term for that we can talk about later.
13: Okay, yeah. Yeah. So when I heard the real Our Father, it sounded like parts were missing from it, right? Wow. Yeah.
14: Yeah.
13: Yeah. So that's an example of kind of what practice looked like. Mm-hmm. I learned meditation things kind of on my own. I was very devout in a sense. I was very curious. I want to learn about the background, the history of our teachings. And so I was very interested in it as a child.
14: Were the people in your community, were they just sort of spiritual seekers off on their own, or were they people who had kind of started out Christian, or, you know, what kind of led people to that?
13: It's a good question. Hard to say. Like I said, we didn't have like a local center, so I didn't really have much of a community. It was just my family. I can't really say. I think I could be wrong. I think Elizabeth Clare Prophet may have been raised Catholic. She certainly used a lot of Catholic imagery. I do know a lot of Catholics have been drawn to Church Universal and Triumphant because of that. They have their own version of the Rosary, for example. So that's why I speculate might be the case.
14: Okay.
13: Yeah, yeah. So yeah, very devout in a sense, wanted to practice as much as I could. Now, towards the end of high school is when I started to encounter some difficulties and struggles. The very first thing I remember is, as I knew Christians taught that Jesus was God himself, we just thought he was one of many spiritual figures out there, kind of realized his Christ consciousness, you could say, but wasn't the creator God, you know, God who we worshiped. But I thought, well, what if he is God and we're saying he isn't? That would be very disrespectful to him. It was just a thought in my mind, but I remember that was the very first doubt that I had. But pretty soon, towards the end of high school, I encountered things that kind of rocked my world a little bit more. I slowly learned about this, but what happened is that Elizabeth Clare Prophet, she claimed that either the world was going to end, there was going to be a big nuclear war in the year 1990. And that, of course, didn't happen, right? But around that time, she claimed that she didn't know about this, but that the church, they're based in Montana, they ended up acquiring a big stockpile of weapons, right? So just learning about that was eerie, needless to say. But even if you discount that, right, the fact that she predicted this big cataclysmic event and didn't happen, that's the sign of a false prophet. If you predict something, it doesn't happen, right? So that was one big thing that came up. Also, I was reading about the writings of Blavatsky, and what happened was I came across his book in a library, and I think I just stumbled upon this verse from Genesis where she was talking about the serpent in the Garden of Eden as being a positive entity, a bringer of enlightenment. And I found that very troubling because we grew up being taught that there was such thing as good and evil. Like, we weren't, you know, we thought the devil was bad. And so reading that was very troubling to me, that this kind of heritage we had didn't really line up with what I thought was really important spiritual theology, you'd say. So those are two big things. There's a bunch of things that kept coming up. And eventually I decided I couldn't be a part of that church, part of Church Universal and Triumphant, but decided I still agreed with the teachings. In a sense, the New Age spirituality still clicked with me. It still appealed to me. So I became freelance New Age, you could say.
14: This was like, what time period? High school, college?
13: End of high school.
14: Okay.
13: Yeah, end of high school. I was still in high school. Yeah. But I also thought to myself, well, if God exists, he must have revealed himself, right? It would be strange for him to create us and say, okay, good luck. Hope you find what's true. And so I wanted to find out which religion was true, but it's hard to know how to even start. So just open and just kind of see what happened. In the meantime, I wanted to be part of a community of people who had faith in God. It didn't really matter to me what they were. And I had a friend who was part of a Protestant youth group. And so I just joined that. And that's when God more explicitly started to step into my life. And it started in very subtle ways. Mm-hmm. One of the first things that happened was we listened to a testimony from a missionary who went to India. And she would often expose the Hindu gurus as frauds in some way or another, either frauds like they're charlatans or maybe something spiritual, but like a counterfeit spirituality, right? And that was another troubling thing for me, because I had thought of Hinduism as almost a more advanced spirituality than Christianity. So that was troubling for me. And also things started happening for my own internal life, you could say. So, for example, I started to have the image of Jesus being more prominent in my mind. And it's hard to explain exactly what that was, what that felt like, but I kind of thought of Jesus just one of many in a pantheon of enlightened beings. And so he wasn't anyone that special. He was special, but wasn't God himself, wasn't God incarnate. And so I found that was odd, that was happening to me spontaneously. I also had to start to have some dreams that were puzzling for me. So one example is I had this dream that I was in a meditation circle, like a Buddhist Hindu kind of meditation circle. And in the dream, I was so disturbed by it that I got up and walked away. And I woke up thinking that that was an odd dream, because in my waking hours, I would have been perfectly fine doing something like that. And so that was something that started happening as well.
14: Interesting.
13: I also, during this time, I also started to research the religions of the world from an academic perspective. I thought of them as almost part of my heritage. So I'm like, oh, I should look at what they actually teach. And I found that if you were honestly looking at what they wrote, they contradicted each other. Yeah. So the writings of Buddha were a big example of this, because I did think Buddha was, I did revere him, you could say. And if you look at his writings, if you honestly look at them, I would describe them as agnostic at best and anti-theistic at worst. He either doesn't talk about God, and if he's an enlightened being, that would be a little strange. If God was the most important thing, right, why would you not mention him as part of the process of enlightenment? In some writings, Buddha actually says that belief in God is a detriment to your enlightenment, because it relinquishes your own responsibility by depending on somebody else. And so I realized, well, I couldn't really think that Buddha was enlightened or from God.
14: Yeah.
13: And so by the end of my high school years, I really thought Hinduism and Christianity were the only valid faiths that existed. So
14: it's almost, I mean, would you say at this time that you're sort of being awakened subtly, just kind of just to a different conception of truth, right? In other words, like you'd had that thought early on that, well, wait a minute, what if Jesus actually is Lord, right?
13: Yes.
14: Right? He can't, you know, it's Lewis's, you know, apologetic trilemma.
13: Yes.
14: He can't be just a nice guy, but also say that he was God, right? Those contradict each other. And actually these different religions, they can't all just be ways to God, because they're very contradictory.
13: Right.
14: And so
13: right.
14: it's a different attitude towards truth, where I'm going to have to actually make some distinctions. You know, they're going to have to actually let certain things go to accept certain things that are true.
13: Absolutely. Yeah. And I was never relativistic, but it was just looking at what, if I was being honest, intellectually honest, right? I couldn't really accept all of them.
14: Right.
13: Now, what ended up happening is I ended up joining a pro-life group at the end of my senior year of high school. And I was raised pro-life, it was another distinguishing mark of Church Universal and Triumph, and it was very conservative in its values, which I'm very grateful for, having been raised with those values. So I joined a pro-life group, and people in that pro-life group were part of the Catholic Church, and my friends in the old youth group stopped going to that one. So I'm like, well, I need a new group of people to do things with. And, you know, and so I ended up going to the Catholic youth group after a while. And what ended up happening is I went to a pro-life conference, and it was run by the Catholic Church. And there was a mass after this, this conference. And this was a big turning point in my faith journey. So there was this mass. I was staying just because my ride was staying for the mass. So I was just there, and I was, you know, fine with being there. During this mass, I can't tell you that there was a specific thing that happened, and I really do think it was God himself reaching me, but I had a very moving experience. It was just a experience of, I was encountering deep beauty. And it was baffling for me. I was confounded by it, because I'm like, well, the Catholic faith isn't true, so why am I experiencing this? It was, in the moment, I was really puzzled. but obviously it was something from outside was just deeply moving me.
14: What informed that presupposition about the Catholic Church not being true? Had you had experiences or been told things?
13: Things along the lines of that the Catholic Church had corrupted the Bible, had changed it. For example, I had issues with Christianity, certain perceptions about how salvation works. And so I was just at a kind of a bias. So when I was trying to find which a religion was true, I'm like, well, I'd rather not be Christianity, but I want to find something. And so Catholicism, of course, was in that pool. And so that was my resistance to it up until then. After that mass, after I had that experience at that mass, it wasn't as if I thought to myself, well, I had this experience, maybe I should look into this more. And I don't know theologically how this works, but almost as if God had imbued in me an interest to investigate Christianity, an openness to receiving truth in a new way. And also, at the same time, I really started to think about and challenge sort of a New Age worldview. I mentioned the reason it was my default, even after I left the church I grew up in or stopped affiliating with it, was I found it appealing. It made sense to me. And I realized, starting on this point, that New Age spirituality isn't even that appealing, is quite unappealing. It doesn't make that much sense. Before I mentioned, I thought of Christianity as an inferior faith, inferior spirituality, and New Age spirituality is more superior, that you're tapping into like a God consciousness is one way to put it. This might sound a little bit harsh, but honestly, I really started to see New Age spirituality as very self-centered. You look at, they mentioned, we didn't use this phrase, but the idea of manifesting, that I can control the world around me. I saw it as a kind of sorcery, really, right? A lot of the prayers we did, a lot of the practices were about tapping into yourself, not worshiping, right? That wasn't the primary form of spirituality we did. Even the ideas like karma were really troubling. It's kind of a blame the victim mentality, if you think about it, right? You do something bad in one life, you pay for it the next one, or maybe in the same life you're living, right? I've really thought about this since then too, this idea of becoming like God, realizing a divine self. And what's interesting about that idea is we have a similar idea in the Catholic faith, right? St. Irenaeus of Lyon said, God became man so that man could become God. Now, the question is, what's the difference between a New Age perspective on that and a Catholic one? But ultimately, the New Age perspective, it's about really, we're like God because we get to have control and power. I get to be a master of myself and about the world around me, right? From a Catholic perspective, we are like God in the sense that we imitate the Trinity. We not just imitate, but unite ourselves to the Trinity, right, who is a self-giving of persons. Mm-hmm. Like God is someone who just is able to freely give himself, outpour himself, right? And I've come to see that that's the Catholic view of what it means to be like God, that we have this freedom to give and love to others and to God himself.
14: Yeah.
13: And I find that personally much more satisfying. Mm-hmm. And I think that's much more satisfying to the human heart as well. We're built for relationship. And I think we really yearn for just freedom to give of ourselves and to love, and not being kind of bound by the anxieties and even the desire for control, right? Yeah. And itself is kind of a kind of bondage.
14: That's a great point about those connections. And we'll probably be able to point to some more of them later. Some of these things that, when we look at the Catholic faith, we see sort of the inversion of these things or sort of the mirror image of these or some things that look a little bit like that.
13: Yeah.
14: But I think one of the keys is precisely that point about kind of the self, right? Mm-hmm. The presence of the self. And that one is, I, through my own wisdom and journey, I'm going to reach enlightenment versus, God has to come down and meet me because I can't do this.
13: Exactly.
14: Right. Those, in some sense, are mirror opposites. Mm-hmm. And so it's only kind of past that point of humility, past that surrender to Christ, that yes, he does want to draw us up and invite us into his divine life, but I can't do it on my own.
13: Right. And that's another key difference to your point of how that becoming like God from a Catholic view is a gift. And I had enough self-awareness to realize I can't become who I'm supposed to be on my own. I need grace. Mm-hmm. I absolutely need it. And that's the difference. You look at the Garden of Eden, right? Adam and Eve, they grasped for being like God instead of receiving it, but waiting to have it be given to them, right?
14: Seems like a subtle difference, but it's a huge difference.
13: It's absolutely. So during this time, I start even just on, if you want to look at purely on it, a what's appealing perspective, right? I started to see that Christianity was very beautiful, started to read about, understand, learn about the deep spirituality of the Catholic faith, right? It's not just sort of this superficial, you know, just follow the rules faith. It's something deep and personal and beautiful. Mm-hmm. And so started to learn about that and was open to it.
14: Let's take a little break there, and we'll come back and dig into that exploration and what you discovered.
13: Yeah.
14: All right. Stay tuned. We'll be back in just a couple minutes to hear the rest of David's story. 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
14: Welcome back to the Journey Home program. We're entering the second half of our hour tonight, speaking with David Locke. He's a former New Ager. Again, lots of mixed background here. If you go to ccidaho.org, you can find out more about Catholic Charities of Idaho, at which he is a clinical counselor, doing good work there, David. Thank you for sharing your story with us tonight. We left off, and, you know, by grace and that experience in the Mass, the Lord was opening your heart and your mind to wanting to explore. And so let's pick it up there. What did you, where did you begin that exploration, and what did you find?
13: Yeah, and I had kind of, I had an openness to understanding Christianity more, the apologetics behind it. And so I started challenging what I was taught growing up. So one of the first apologetics books I read was a book called More Than a Carpenter. It's a Protestant book. It's basically, it's arguing why does Jesus show that he's God in the Gospels, right? Yeah. And I read that, and it was very convincing. You know, a lot of apologetics points throughout all four Gospels, you know, you see very clearly in John, for example, you see, you know, Jesus forgiving sins. Even just the way Jesus talks about himself, if it was just anybody, it would be very arrogant, unless he was God himself, right? And so I started to see that pretty clearly. I also started to understand that the Bible wasn't changed over time. That was one sort of presupposition I had growing up, and I've learned we have the Bible we have now. That was the Bible we had back in the day, so we can trust what's there. And then also, too, I started to look at other teachings from the Bible. I started to see they were very Catholic as well. John chapter 6 is one example where Jesus does the bread of life discourse, says you must eat my body and drink my blood. And so that became very clear to me, even if it's just reading the Bible in and of itself. Around the same time, I also heard that the church fathers existed, right? And that was really important. That was surprising to me because I was taught growing up, the general narrative was that the earliest Christians were New Agers, essentially. But over time, the teachings of Jesus was changed very gradually or at different points. And I'm like, well, okay, we actually have the writings of people who knew the apostles or people who knew the apostles, right. Ignatius of Antioch, Irenaeus of Lyon, Clement of Rome. So I started to read their writings, and they very explicitly talk about Jesus as God himself, very explicitly. And in the same breath, they talk about very Catholic ideas. They talk about the real presence in the Eucharist. They talk about apostolic succession. this idea that Jesus actually gave us a visible church to preserve truth. And I started to see the importance of that, not just that it was in the early church as an idea, but that you really do need that. I mentioned before that what kind of started my search was realizing that if God created us, he must have revealed himself.
14: Right.
13: And then I realized if he revealed himself, he must have then given us a means for that revelation to be preserved over time. Mm-hmm. Right. Again, does it make sense? Reveal himself and then say, okay, good luck. Hope you can figure this out. And so I started to see the importance of having some kind of institutional church that wasn't just for convenience, but actually started by God and guided by God himself. And even just the idea, how could you trust the canon of the Bible if you can't
14: right.
13: trust a church that compiled
14: That's
13: it? And that became very obvious to mm-hmm. me. And so by the time I graduated from high school, being Catholic became a strong preference. Or it's like this, I thought to myself, this is most likely the truth. But I couldn't commit fully because I knew this is my whole life. I can't just sort of think it's probably true. Mm-hmm. It's not just a preference.
14: Right.
13: I'm giving my whole life to it. And I didn't feel sure enough because there are almost too many what ifs in my mind. And so I need more time to research, pray, dive into it, live the faith. I was going to Mass pretty consistently at this point. But I mentioned I had a lot of what ifs. Like, well, what if Jesus isn't the Messiah, actually? I'm actually Jewish in my background, in my family. So that was a question in my mind because I didn't want to assume anything in a way. And so I looked into Jewish apologetics just to see what they had to say. And I came to the conclusion that Jesus was the Messiah. There's a lot of proofs for that. But two that really stood out to me was the prophecies in the book of Daniel, specifically Daniel chapter 9.
14: Yeah.
13: There's a really fascinating timetable that Daniel lays out in terms of the number of years when the Messiah will come. But even if you discount that, he lays out a three-step prophecy in this order. The Messiah will come, the Messiah will be killed, and the temple will be destroyed. And the temple's been destroyed, and so either Jesus was the Messiah or there won't be one. And so that was very clear to me. Yeah. Another one is the proof for the resurrection of Jesus from the mm-hmm. dead. The short answer to that is that his apostles were willing to die claiming that they saw him rise from the dead. And you don't see any example of that in human history.
14: Yeah.
13: And so I found that very convincing.
14: Yeah, again, it's both the accumulation of positive proofs, but also an accumulation of the sense of, well, it can't be a both, right? It's got to be one or the other. He's mm-hmm. got to be Lord or... He's a bad guy.
13: Right? Yeah.
14: Either the Eucharist really is important and what he says it is, or that's just weird. And they were right to walk away from him mm-hmm. and say, this is a strange thing.
13: Yeah.
14: So it's got to be one or the other.
13: Right. Yeah, absolutely. Yeah. So I was thinking very seriously about, where is the truth? I looked at Islam because I was curious, maybe Muslims have something to say that I was missing. Mm-hmm. And I didn't consider that after not too long. One, the violent origins of Islam really troubled me. That's one. But also they claim that Jesus wasn't crucified, didn't rise from the dead. And that just, by that time, that became a clear historical fact. And so a lot of other issues with the Quran and Islam, but those are two things that stood out to me. I will say during this time, I was once in a while wondering whether my New Age upbringing was true, whether that was true or not. And I think it's because it was almost a way of looking at the world, looking at the supernatural world. And it's hard to say, okay, I'm going to switch how I see reality, right? And so I was sometimes just drawn to that. What really helped me to really break away from that for good is I learned that a lot of exorcists have said that demonic activity came from people doing New Age practices. And so I, again, grew up with this idea that there was spiritual good and evil. And so that I decided, okay, I can't. I have to move on at this point. And another thing I'll mention is I learned about miracles in the Catholic Church, not just miracles of healing, but Eucharistic miracles that prove Catholic doctrine. You could say it would seem weird that God would do a miracle to reinforce a doctrine that isn't true, right? So that was something very notable to me that really stood out as well. So a lot of these things kept... A lot of points of evidence kept pointing to this conclusion, but there's something in me, it was challenging to take that leap. Again, it was a lifelong commitment, and I was just kind of running into a bit of an internal brick wall. So on the one hand, I found that Christianity was very life-giving. I was going to Mass, praying the rosary, And so there's something just personally very good about it I experienced. But at the same time, when I tried to take more of an internal leap forward into it, embrace it more, there was this pushback too. And it's kind of, I know it might sound like almost opposite things, but that's just kind of, that's almost this dance back and forth I experienced. And when that would happen, I would be like, oh, I'm actually doing the right thing. And one time I kind of felt that pushback, and it was almost like a feeling of strong, almost sound too out there, but it was like almost a little kind of dark almost, you know. And it was very troubling, but I thought, you know, I'm just going to keep pushing forward, keep walking on the path to Christ as I am right now. And I persevered through it about 2 weeks maybe. And looking back, I really do think that was God preparing me for a life of faith. Mm-hmm. Because I think God wanted to show me that faith isn't about just when it feels life-giving, when it feels good. It's about being faithful, being a loving relationship, right? It's something that's going to be difficult and challenging. Mm-hmm. It's not going to feel right all the time. And so that was a really, really important point of growth for me. And I definitely, so looking back, see it being a preparation for life of faith. Because mm-hmm. not too long after that, I met someone on my college campus. I went to the University of Oregon, and I was talking to somebody, and he asked me about my testimony. And I shared it somewhat like I'm doing it right now. Yeah. But I said, I'm not sure what I believe at this point. And I usually said that. And for the first time, I felt like I was lying when I said that. I'm like, oh, that's a little different.
14: Interesting.
13: And so I spent the next week maybe going through all my reasons against the Catholic faith. And I thought, you know what? I have an answer to that. I have an answer to that. And yeah, all this evidence points to the same conclusion. It was my own experience, the Bible, the church fathers, miracles, just what conceptually makes sense. And I thought, you know what? I think I have no choice but to say I'm a Christian at this point. So it was an intellectual conclusion at that moment. Yeah. Obviously, it became very personal too through practice, but just in that moment, it was an intellectual choice I made. Now, I was strongly leaning towards becoming Catholic, but Eastern Orthodoxy was still a possible option, right? So I spent, this was May of 2010 when I kind of took that step of saying I could be a Christian. So I spent that summer kind of going through different apologetics, writings, talking to people. I even talked to some Eastern Orthodox priests. And the conclusion I came to was a few things. If you look at the Bible, like Matthew 16, 18, where Jesus gives Peter the keys, and you look at the typology with that with regard to, I think it's in Isaiah 22, where the king gives the keys to the prime minister to kind of carry on his authority in his place. It's very clear, it more clearly lines up with a Catholic view. In other words, you can read an Eastern Orthodox view into it, but it's more of a stretch. Yeah. I found the same thing with the Church Fathers. The Church Fathers talk.

0: commonsensical about the structure of the church and having the bishops, but having the first among equals who is able to break the tie, and guide. Yeah. That's just necessary to have guidance and direction from the Holy Spirit to guide through that. So it fits that intuition that you had, that God must reveal himself in a way that sort of makes sense to.
1: Exactly, yeah. And I say this with respect to Eastern Orthodoxy, because it's a wonderful church and spirituality, but I saw it as kind of an ecclesial Protestantism in the sense that, yes, they do follow apostolic succession, and they do trust that God started a church. But ultimately, there's nothing to say that one apostolic church can break away from another and say that one's wrong and one's right. You have that in reality. You have the Coptic Church, the Oriental Orthodox Church, and even within Eastern Orthodoxy, you have a lot of schisms. They're small, but they claim to be the true church, and there's no one to say ultimately they're actually in the wrong. You're supposed to be with this governing body, right? Yeah. And so I found that just on a conceptual level, not much, doesn't really solve the issue of how is God's truth being preserved, right?
0: Yeah. Yeah.
1: And so I was already doing RCA at the time, and by the time I came to the conclusion that, yes, I want to be Catholic. Mm-hmm. And so I was baptized 15 years ago, Easter Vigil 2011.
0: Praise God.
1: It was a beautiful experience. And so when I was baptized, I remember I was baptized, and I remember standing in the sanctuary of the church waiting to be confirmed. And what was really beautiful about that moment is I remember thinking, I have all these reasons for being Catholic. I can argue for it. But I remember in that moment thinking, I don't need any of those reasons. Because for the first time, I just saw the faith is true in and of itself. It was just as clear as day. And up to that point, I had not had that experience whatsoever. I mentioned that struggle I had of conceptually seeing it as true. And I don't know if this is the right way to talk about it, but I felt like God, through baptism, gave me the gift of faith.
0: Yeah.
1: And it was a really beautiful gift that I received in that moment. So soon after, I received the Eucharist for the first time, of course. And usually during that time at church, I obviously didn't receive, and I would just imagine Jesus in front of me, usually the Divine Mercy image. And I would picture myself saying, Jesus, I trust in you, him saying something like, I love you, back to me. Just sort of meditate on that image. And when I received the Eucharist for the first time, I did the same thing as I usually did. But what happened is that image of Jesus started spontaneously on its own coming closer and closer to me. And until he was as close as he could be, and I, in a very tangible way, I really felt his presence. And those words spontaneously, I wasn't doing this in my imagination. Mm. Those words of Jesus saying, I love you, changed to I am with you. Mm. And that was such a beautiful, profound experience of experiencing the incarnate Lord being present to me in a way he had never before. And that, again, I've talked about kind of the yearnings of my heart and wanting to find just a deep sense of God's presence. That was just such a beautiful experience of that.
0: Praise God.
1: Yeah.
0: Yeah.
1: Yeah.
0: The great gift of the sacraments.
1: Yes.
0: And we think about some of these dynamics that we were talking about earlier about, seeking God versus God coming to meet us, or as it says in the Catechism. That in the sacraments, again, what is proposed by the church is something that's somewhat radical. Again, that even now, Christ comes to meet us and gives himself to us. We just show up, right? But he promises to meet us there, and he does in these incredible, profound ways.
1: Yeah, absolutely. Yeah, yeah. And so that was, of course, like I said, 15 years ago. And ever since then, of course, faith is a lifelong journey. And so I almost feel like every few years I rediscover my faith in a new way, just understanding God's love for me, understanding that, he truly cherishes us, right? Yeah. Which is such a beautiful thing, something so personal about God who became incarnate. And continually, reaches out to us every day, right? Yeah. It's not just a one and done. It's continually him reaching out to us. He's doing most of the heavy lifting, in that sense, and us continually responding. And I think if I had to sort of summarize my conversion and my ongoing faith journey, it's going from control to a surrender, really. Mm-hmm. Because again, a lot of New Age spirituality is anyways about controlling things, right?
0: Right.
1: And I think just as a broken human, I see that in my own life, whether in my spiritual life or everyday life, where I just want to control things, right? And really, God wants us to trust him, wants us to surrender to him. I once heard that one way to think about the fall was it was a lack of trust in God. Mm. And so that all of

0: salvation history is a process of God saying, you can trust me, you can trust me.
1: Right.
0: And I see that in my own life as well.
1: Yeah.
0: And so just that's how I see kind of my conversion initially, and then just ongoing, wanting to lean into that sense of surrender, mm-hmm. trusting in a God who lovingly cares for me.
1: Yeah. That's a great, I love that image. And it kind of connects with that experience you shared with us earlier. In other words, you were on the intellectual journey, you were finding all these reasons and proof. So on the intellectual side, you were becoming convinced. But then it almost seems in retrospect that God gave you the experience of kind of just maybe withdrawing a little bit of that emotion, a little mm-hmm. bit of that. Mm-hmm. Because again, how do you reestablish trust? Well, God keeps showing up
0: yeah.
1: and showing that he's trustworthy, that his love is steadfast. But then we have to like take our little baby steps and say, okay, I'll trust you a little bit. Mm-hmm. I'll trust you a little bit more. Right? Mm-hmm. It has to, it's a both end there.
0: Yes, right? Absolutely. Yeah. Absolutely.
1: Yeah. Well, we've got a little bit of time left, and so I'd love to dig back into a few things. You know, one thing that I'd love to you to reflect on a little bit is just, again, becoming Catholic after this intellectual journey and all the apologetics and everything, now kind of like processing all the stuff from before. Mm-hmm. You know, I mean, you mentioned at one point in your journey becoming aware of the possibility of sort of the demonic element out there. Mm. But like now processing it, like what are some of the realizations that you've had? Again, good and bad, because I'm sure there were some good intuitions there, some good fragments in terms of your New Age background, what people were searching for.
0: Yeah.
1: But also some things that probably looking back now that you recognize were real negative. So what are some of the things that you've seen now?
0: Yeah. I mean, one thing I appreciate about people who embrace New Age spirituality, I think they really want spiritual depth, mm-hmm. right? I think a lot of, sometimes people can be very superficial, right? Mm-hmm. I really appreciate people want something deep, something mm-hmm. that will deeply transform them. They'll encounter God in some way.
1: Yeah, something alive.
0: Exactly. Right? Yeah. And I really do appreciate that, right? And I'm grateful I was raised with that value, you mm-hmm. could say. Now, I think, unfortunately, right, it's not a surrendering spirituality, and it's not a spirituality that really embraces God as he truly is, who just kind of just wants to love us, wants to reach us in a very tangible way. Mm-hmm. And so it does become a kind of like mentioned that kind of grasping mm-hmm. sort of spirituality. And I think one thing that maybe New Age people don't understand is that the Catholic spirituality is so incredibly deep. It's got a simplicity to it in a sense, mm-hmm. but because it is ultimately about trusting in a loving God, but there's so much beautiful depth there of how we can learn about God, mm-hmm. learn even just how to grow in virtue, you know, how to conform ourselves to him. And so I think that's something that's maybe, so again, someone raised in the New Age movement might miss in that way.
1: Yeah.
0: I think in terms of a negative side, I do think sort of the kind of getting, you know, and maybe it's partly kind of my own sort of just struggles with kind of, but I think sometimes an issue with the New Age movement is kind of wrapped up with, you know, what you can do on your own or kind of your own thought process and, you know, getting caught up with the idea of making sure you're enlightened and there's nothing wrong going on the inside. And that can be, again, it's not very good on even like a mental health level, kind of looking inward too much in that sense, getting caught up with everything going on inside of us. So I think that on just a spiritual level and a kind of mental health level, that can be a potential issue too.
1: Would you see that there's kind of like a sort of an opposition between like in a sincere search for truth and then a search for something that kind of fits me, fits my temperament, fits my, you know, kind of like affirms, right? Like
0: yeah.
1: my feeling and kind of what I like, what I'm comfortable with. So kind of it seems like a two diverging roads that people can be on.
0: Yeah, absolutely. And I don't think it's exclusive of someone in the New Age movement,
1: right?
0: I think even as Catholics, we 100%. Can get caught up with what my preferences are,
1: yeah.
0: right? Instead of like, yeah, just, you know, foregoing what my preference is if there's something, a moment I need to step into or an idea that makes me uncomfortable. I actually heard once that if there's nothing in your faith that makes you uncomfortable, it was probably made up. And so it's actually good when I encounter some of the Catholic faith that yeah. it wasn't something I would naturally come to the conclusion about, right?
1: Yeah. You can do a cafeteria Catholicism and just kind of go through
0: absolutely.
1: And pick all the pieces that just make you comfortable.
0: Yeah.
1: Not really be open to the truth is a challenge.
0: Absolutely. Absolutely.
1: I love, there's a bit at the beginning of Father Dubé's book, Deep Conversion, Deep Prayer, where he's talking mm-hmm. about at the beginning of the Gospel of Mark, Jesus says, repent and believe the gospel. And mm-hmm. he comments on the fact that there's a certain repentance that has to happen, a certain change in your heart that has to happen even before you can really be open to believing, right? And I think it gets to what you're talking about, that there has to be a desire for the truth that goes beyond my comfort or mm-hmm. what I'm comfortable with.
0: Right. Absolutely.
1: Yeah. And that also kind of points again to this journey being both the intellectual and a moral mm. journey. In other words, like you can learn stuff, but then you actually have to put that into practice.
0: Yeah.
1: Right.
0: Yeah.
1: Yeah.
0: Yeah, absolutely.
1: How did you tell us a little bit about how you got involved with your current work and how that's played into your ongoing spiritual journey?
0: Yeah. Yeah, absolutely. Yeah. I was actually in seminary. I was a Dom Dominican with the Western Province for 2 years. It was about 10 years ago, more mm-hmm. or less, and discerned out. But one thing I found really beautiful about that is being able to minister to people spontaneously. They see you in a habit and they just want to pour yeah. their heart out to you, which I actually really found that a really beautiful thing yeah. that people. And so I was drawn to really serving people in that way, just being a supportive presence to them. I worked in social services for a little bit right after seminary. And then eventually I decided I wanted to become a mental health counselor. Mm-hmm. I really felt God actually calling me to do that. So I actually went to Franciscan here in Ohio for my master's in counseling. And that was a beautiful experience. It's so interesting when you learn about the human soul, the human mind. It really challenges you to look at your own thought process and your struggles. And I feel like I grew so much as a person. I will say too, it's a beautiful way to learn how to love other people, like kind of my own faith journey, learning to unite myself to the triune God, who's an outpouring of self, because, you know, people of all kinds of backgrounds come to you, all kinds of struggles, and just learning how to give of yourself in those moments, have the heart of Christ in that, and just providing, kind of creating space for God's healing and his grace in those moments, mm-hmm. right? Not getting in the way of that and yeah. seeing the worth of each person. And so that's been, it's been a beautiful process. I love learning, helping people how to integrate their emotional life. Mm-hmm. And so they can live in a virtuous way. And so definitely incorporate aspects of the faith, Thomas Aquinas, his understanding of the human person. I really love incorporating that. It's my counseling work. Yeah. And it's beautiful to see the work that God does. And I'm blessed to work at Catholic Charities of Idaho, where I can do faith-based counseling if clients want that. And so that's a beautiful thing to do, is help them understand their own relationship with God as part of the healing process, because yeah. we're built for that relationship. And that's beautiful. That can be healing for people.
1: Yeah. Yeah.
0: Yeah.
1: I wonder if you would comment on, because you mentioned earlier, some of the things that come up in that New Age type background are things like manifesting, right? This notion that your thoughts sort of create reality.
0: Yeah.
1: So you would disagree with that.
0: Right.
1: But then I think probably you recognize now from a Catholic perspective and from your clinical perspective that, well, your thoughts don't create reality, but they certainly affect how you, like the patterns of your thought
0: yeah.
1: affect yeah. a lot of your experience.
0: Right.
1: I'd love if you comment on solo that.
0: Absolutely. Yeah. yeah. Well, I think what's key, and this goes with the idea of even Catholic mindfulness, right? That's kind of associated with New Age spirituality. And I think that the best way to describe Catholic mindfulness or Catholic mental health, you could say, is being grounded in reality,
1: yeah.
0: right? The problem with manifesting, you could call it, for example, is that it's not based in reality,
1: right?
0: Right? It's based on a wishful thinking, wanting things to happen, or kind of it's actually a cognitive distortion called magical thinking or fortune telling, that, oh, I thought this, therefore it's going to happen. If I'm feeling it strongly, therefore it's going to happen. And it's just, maybe it will, maybe it won't, right?
1: Yeah,
0: right.
1: Yeah.
0: And so it's important, right, to really be grounded in reality. And that can be a helpful way to kind of ground your mind in reality, or even ground your emotional experience in reality. Mm-hmm. Even what you're experiencing on a subjective level, that's really important. So that's a distinction there, is between kind of a New Age idea and a Catholic idea, whether yeah. it's mindfulness or mental health.
1: I think that's a great way to put it, right? Because it does ground all of our discernments on these issues, that really the first link in the chain has to be truth,
0: mm-hmm.
1: right? And we have a lot of, I think, human intuitions about our mind and our body and about spirituality, right? But like the beginning of the conversation has to be, but what is true? Mm-hmm. And then I try to then piece apart and understand my emotions right. and all this kind of stuff, grounding in what's true. Because certainly, again, in the context of what's true, okay, God is the Lord, he's the mm-hmm. creator. And as it says in scripture, right, he does hear the prayer of the just man. So there is something about our thoughts, about asking God for what we need, as he tells us, right,
0: mm-hmm.
1: that he often answers those prayers. But again, that's grounding it in truth rather than, like you said, a wishful thinking, you know, or thinking of yourself as God or something like that.
0: Right.
1: You brought up the Catholic mindfulness thing. I know sometimes in kind of the New Age type spirituality, there's sort of this meditation is sort of trying to reach a mind emptying sort of thing. What's the difference between, again, though, that meditation as sort of a, as is seen in some of those circles versus how a Catholic would kind of see meditation?
0: Right. Well, meditation, I guess, and mindfulness, I would put in two different categories in some ways. So mindfulness, I wouldn't say is meant to be a spiritual practice, right? For maybe and again, depends on who you ask, but maybe someone in the New Age movement might say that mindfulness is a spiritual practice where you do, for example, go into a different state of consciousness or empty your mind, right? Mm-hmm. Whereas a more Catholic view of mindfulness is simply a practice of grounding yourself in how you're experiencing the world right now, right? It could be just being mindful of what you're feeling in your body. It could be grounding in the body itself, or the idea that we are body and soul, that I am my body in many ways, right? Yeah. It could be grounding yourself in the world around you where you are, or in the activity you're doing, right? The person that you're standing in front of, right?
1: Yeah.
0: So it's grounding yourself in what's truly real right now, and how do I engage in that moment well, right? So I think that would be a distinction there. And Catholic meditation, I think on that note, that would be spiritual, but that would be more along the lines of entering into the reality of who God is, right? Mm-hmm. Meditating on scripture, right? It's not just going on sort of a metaphysical journey. It's about grounding yourself in who God is and open to him speaking to you in those moments. But that's why meditating the scripture is so powerful, because it's God's revealed word. You're not just making something up, right? It's you're grounding yourself in that.
1: Well, doing it in the context of the Catholic Church, where we have both, we have access to scripture, you know, and I think the Catechism calls meditation this quest of the mind for God, right?
0: Yeah.
1: But to do that in the context of the teaching authority of the Church, where we know that we can always then test our ideas and our discernment against trusted spiritual authorities. Right? We have places to go to help our discernment.
0: Absolutely. So,
1: well, David, we have about 5 minutes left. And so, again, if there are people in the audience, either who are in those New Age theosophist type circles, or people who perhaps aren't formally, but have had some of these yearnings, these intuitions, some of this curiosity, what are some words of encouragement and advice we could give them in terms of their ongoing spiritual journey?
0: Yeah, absolutely. Well, I think it might depend on where someone's coming from. If they're kind of a more intellectual lean, and I think researching what they might take for granted, whether it's true or not, right? I think that's important. Like, kind of like I did, I think assuming that Jesus wasn't God, you know, that objective fact was something that kept me from the Christian faith. So really researching that, seeing whether it was, does it hold up to the facts or not, right? Yeah. But I think also too, this idea of spirituality, of the appeal of that, this idea that the New Age movement does offer a sense of control or having sort of special knowledge, right? Because it's not very well known what New Age movement, or if you're a theosophist or part of the church I grew up in, it's not that well known. And so there can feel something very special about that, right? Now, and so it's important to think, is that the most important thing, right? And so I think a really important point there is to be okay with giving that up. Mm-hmm. You know, realizing that you are, you know, I know it might sound a little cheesy, but you are special in God's eyes, right? And there's so much beauty in just being loved by him. And you can, it's like you can let go of that control, just enter this loving relationship with him, that God became incarnate. He wants to love you where you're at. He wants to give you the gift of becoming like him. You don't have to grasp for it. Mm-hmm. And there's real beauty in encountering the living incarnate God. And so just, I guess you'd call it a challenge or an invitation, maybe, to enter into that, you know, not for ourselves ultimately, but to enter into union with God, who does want to share his life with us.
1: Yeah. It's interesting as you have shared it in your journey, but also in your advice there, right? To really be open to truth. Like, I think a lot of people think of themselves as truth seekers.
0: Mm-hmm. Yeah.
1: But to really be open to truth takes an amount of courage.
0: Yeah.
1: To look at those parts that perhaps may be challenging, you know, perhaps may mean my life has to change.
0: Yeah.
1: Yeah.
0: Yeah.
1: Well, David, thank you so much for coming to share your story.
0: Thank you.
1: Praying for you and your continued work. Thanks for being here. And thank you for joining us for this episode of the Journey Home program. You know, an amazing story today. And one thing that David's story reminds me, we hear on this show about different belief systems, different doctrines, different kind of formal beliefs, you know, ways of thinking, but also recognizing that it's both the intellectual journey, but also this moral journey of how we are open, how we're open to truth, right? As David was sharing there in the last moments, to be open to truth takes courage, especially to look at truth that may be difficult for me, that may be challenging, that may require me to make changes in my life. And it's easy to begin to make the truth-seeking journey just one of finding ways that accompany me, that that affirm what I already believe. You know, throughout David's story, he was talking about, you know, how often the I, the self, can loom large in these kind of searches. And it really points us to the need for the virtue of humility, right? Humility is an under appreciated and a misunderstood virtue. Sometimes we think of it as thinking of ourself, or thinking less of ourself, to quote C.S. Lewis. But it's thinking of ourself less, right? It is turning our vision from this inward focus to myself, always having me in my thought process, turning outward to really seek truth. And ultimately, Christianity, again, is not man's search from God, but God coming to meet man, right? Our Lord and Savior Jesus Christ coming down to meet us and to draw ourselves to him. So there's always a necessary surrender there to reestablish that trust, to accept this gift that God wants to give us. And so we're thankful for this great gift of the Catholic Church and God's presence in the sacraments. And we'd love to, again, continue to share that with you. Again, if you are not Catholic and you're thinking about becoming Catholic, or you're curious about some of the things that were shared in the show today, or any of these stories that you hear on here, please go to chnetwork.org. You'll find a number of things there. 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Again, thanks for being here for this episode of the Journey Home program. I pray that David's story is an inspiration to you. We'll be back again next week with another conversion story. But in the meantime, let's keep praying for each other. 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
6: Doubts and difficulties are perhaps inevitable, but they need not be obstacles to faith. The prophet Jeremiah suffered as great a crisis as we'll ever know, yet he persevered and emerged even stronger. Jesus suffered still more and showed us the way through suffering unto glory. Find out more next on Breaking the Bread. This Sunday's first reading catches the prophet Jeremiah in a moment of weakness. His intimate lament contains some of the strongest language of doubt found anywhere in the Bible. Following God's call, he feels abandoned. Preaching his word has brought him only derision and strife. But God doesn't deceive. And Jeremiah knows this. He tests the just and disciplines his children through their sufferings and trials. What Jeremiah learns, Jesus states explicitly in this Sunday's gospel, that to follow him is to take up a cross, to deny yourself, your priorities and preferences and comforts. We have to be willing to give it all up, even life itself, for the sake of his gospel. As Paul says in this Sunday's epistle, we have to join ourselves to the passion of Christ, to offer our bodies just as he did, our whole being as a living sacrifice unto God. By his cross, Jesus has shown us what Israel's sacrifices of animals were meant to teach, that we owe to God all that we have and all that we are. God's kindness is a greater good than life itself, as we sing in this Sunday's psalm. The only thanks we can offer is our spiritual worship to give our lives to the service of his will. Peter doesn't immediately understand this, as we see in this Sunday's gospel. As it was for Jeremiah, the cross is a stumbling block for Peter. This, too, is our natural temptation, to refuse to believe that our sufferings play a necessary part in God's plan. That's how people think, Jesus tells us.
7: A message from Bishop Daly, Diocese of Spokane.
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0: And we are back, and welcome to Father Spitzer's Universe, where we talk about faith and reason and how they're complementary, not contradictory. I'm Doug Keck, manning the gate here at the mothership where it all began back in 1981, thanks to the one and only Mother Angelica, our founders. 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Father Spitzer's Universe is always available on our EW10 YouTube channel, so you get all those great shows. 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And also, we got Father's newest book, Science, Reason, and Faith, Catholic Bible Study, available through our EW10 religious catalog, EW10RC.com, for all things Catholic and all things Spitzer. And, of course, this is also what we'll be talking about in the second part of the show. We reach out to the West Coast, and as we see Father Spitzer there, ready to lead us in prayer. Go ahead, Father.
1: Prayer. In the name of the Father, and of the Son, and of the Holy Spirit. Amen. Amen. Heavenly Father, we give you thanks for your many blessings to us, the blessing especially of our ministries and our ability to serve in them. We ask you now to send your Holy Spirit down upon us, Doug, myself, our whole audience and staff, so that everything we do and everything we say will be brought to fruition in your will for the good of your people, church, and kingdom. We ask all of these things through Jesus our Lord. Amen. And Mary, seat of wisdom, pray for us. In the name of the Father, and of the Son, and of the Holy Spirit. Amen.
0: Always good to be with you, Father. One of the things I want to pick up from the last time we were talking, and one of the things about kind of like the gay lifestyle and transgender and these kinds of things, and you were alluding to the fact that over the idea that the issues and the problems there early on are always seen as being, well, it's because society is so negative towards people, that's why they have so many problems and issues. And I happened to catch a segment from the Ruth Institute, I believe it was, and they were quoting a survey or a study that kind of, I'm sure you've seen it, I forget what the name of it was, but it was basically showing clearly how the level of depression and those kind of things, you know, over the years from by the boomer generation, et cetera, and how it sweeps all the way up. So it's so much higher now than it used to be. And they made the point that you made, I just wanted to reinforce it, that, well, look at this. This is we're the most accepting to this lifestyle and this situation than we've ever been, and yet the people involved with it seem to have the most problems. So it couldn't have been that the culture was the issue.
1: Yeah, and negative stigmatization. Yeah,
0: right.
1: Actually, the Archives of General Psychiatry had multiple studies that actually showed the same thing as well as the Ruth Institute. Like, for example, you know, those who are living an actively homosexual lifestyle, you can see six things in particular. There's a tripling of depression rates. There's a quintupling of panic attacks. There is a 2.5 times increase in depression, major psychiatric depression, major psychological disorders. There's a 3 times increase in substance abuse. And what's very interesting in terms of suicidal ideation, that 40% of that population actually does have suicidal ideation, with a 5 to 7 times increase in suicides, depending on the study that you use. Mm-hmm. Now, these are just studies from the American Psychiatric Association archives. Now, if you look at those studies and you compare them, some psychiatrists did compare them. And basically, so if you take New Zealand and the Netherlands, right, super open to that lifestyle, right, the rates of, you know, increases in depression, panic attacks, major psychological disorders, substance abuse, etc., and suicides are the same, essentially the same in the accepting countries, as in, for example, you know, the U.S. or even in, you know, a climate which would be anti gay, for example, you know, in Latin America or in Asia or something of that nature. But if you go across the globe, it almost no change attributable to stigmatization in those psychiatric studies. And like I said, the Netherlands and New Zealand, very accepting, no real change. It's about the same. So again, it's stigmatization is too easy an answer to explain right. those kinds of increases in emotional health problems, especially depression, anxiety, and right. suicidal ideation, panic attacks, etc. Right.
0: Well, I was thinking in terms of, here's another article that, it's an interesting article from the Federalist from last month. If governments won't end no-fault divorce, churches should help. And it's based on a particular book written by a Protestant called Divorce and Remarriage and Ecclesial Discernment. And I thought it was interesting because it, you know, was reinforcing a very, quote-unquote, biblical idea. But there was some stuff, interesting material in here about Catholics. And this person, I can't say, has a particularly positive view of how the church handles it, the Catholic Church. Churches ignore God's clear commands. They say Roman Catholics comprise the largest Christian denomination in America. We're not a denomination, but that's okay. Protestants are the majority of American worshipers, but they are divided among denominations. In practice, most self-described Catholics attain an easy divorce, okay? Three-quarters of divorced Catholics don't seek an annulment, and one in three who have ever married are divorced, a rate barely different from the general public. Then it goes on, quite honestly, to kind of take a shot at annulments and how basically everybody can get them if they want them. And then they kind of talk about the church not standing up, but also talking about it from a Protestant scriptural perspective. I guess on their side, she kind of puts it at least the idea that in the Protestant side, they just don't say anything. They just, people do what they want to do, and then everybody just ignores it. So, I mean, what can we do?
1: Well, I wouldn't change it. What Pope Francis did and Pope Leo did to make the annulment process much less onerous. But either you want to follow Jesus's prescription or you don't. The idea that, you know, ignoring what Jesus said, that you should not divorce and remarry, right, that you should stay married in a permanent exclusive relationship is very clear from multiple passages in Scripture. And what the church tried to do was honor it. That's why there is an annulment process. No other reason than trying to honor what Jesus said about the permanent exclusive nature of marriage and trying to ascertain to the best of their ability whether or not a marriage with that intention truly existed. So I think the Catholic Church is 100% in the trying to follow Christ camp, and those who claim that they're following biblical mandate and ignore the whole intentionality of Christ behind marriage in multiple passages are not in conformity. I mean, I think that's a cheap shot at the Catholic Church trying to claim it on the basis of biblical, you know, mandates. Hey, the biblical mandate is clear, and the church has been following it for 2,000 years. You guys better get on the boat. And so, you know, it's outrageous.
0: I know.
1: It's outrageous.
0: You can get a little more outraged. The person goes on to say, technically, and this gives you a tenor, I'm actually surprised this is in the Federalist, but technically papists, that's interesting, are supposed to get a church.
1: Papists? I haven't heard that one for a while. But
0: not since I stopped subscribing to Jack Chick's books. Technically, papists are supposed to get a church annulment before they remarry, but as many Catholics admit, they are frequently granted in the United States for scripturally valid marriages. See, it's all based on scripturally valid. Almost all annulments sought are granted. Indeed, Mays was the author of the book itself. This demonstrates in the book that some of the Roman churches, another one, stated, boy, this person's really anti-Catholic, stated grounds for granting annulments are characteristic theological innovations with no basis in God's word.
1: Oh my gosh, precisely the opposite is the case. Gosh, I don't know how she explains the two big passages on divorce and remarriage in Matthew's gospel. I mean, she's totally off base. I mean, it's just the opposite of everything she is saying. I mean, for all intents and purposes, I don't want to claim anybody's a hypocrite.
0: Right.
1: You know, I don't have the knowledge of her intentions. But that sounds pretty hypocritical. And it also sounds like she is ignoring the prima facie, the face value of those scripture texts that are the most explicit about divorce and remarriage in the New Testament.
0: Mm-hmm.
1: And the annulment procedure is not that superficial and just tagged on. That is really a straw man argument, if ever there was one, and why the Federalist would ever promote such a text with such a weak basis in Scripture and with such a bunch of straw man arguments.
0: Yeah.
1: I have no idea, but I would say nobody needs to look at that book or take it seriously, because she sure didn't take her scholarship seriously.
0: Right. I mean, actually, I picked it up and I expected it to be like, okay, let's talk about how the church can get involved and really work together to improve. But this is also interesting.
1: Yeah.
0: But apparently this guy who wrote the book says there are two biblically valid justifications.
1: Sorry.
0: It's the woman wrote the article. Okay, she's the article.
1: Oh, sorry.
0: It's based on a book by a man named Mays, who is a Protestant. Into this chaotic situation, Mays comes up with Thomas Aquinas-like systematic explanation of what the Bible says about divorce and remarriage. And he argues, based on Matthew 5 and Matthew 19 and Corinthians, among numerous other verses, that the only two grounds for biblical valid divorce are adultery and malicious desertion. Well, where did they get adultery as being a valid thing for divorce?
1: Because it says, there's a passage that says lewd conduct is excluded, but what that really means, they translate it variously,
0: mm-hmm.
1: but the translation really refers, and this comes from Benedict Viviano's commentary, which is really excellently done. I would say that essentially it means that somebody is marrying like the first cousin, or is marrying an uncle or a brother, mm-hmm. or sister or something of that nature.
0: Mm-hmm.
1: So it really has to do not with adultery. It has to do with whether the relationship there is too close,
0: right.
1: for consanguinity, is too close for valid marriage.
0: Right.
1: And by the way, genetically, that makes good sense anyway, not mm-hmm. to mention, relationships with close family members is very odd indeed.
0: Right.
1: Just kidding. Okay, but the main thing... Okay, go ahead.
0: No, I was going to say, and I know from what I understand, and I don't know whether it's Pakistan or somewhere, but some countries which are not Christian, which promote or allow for these kinds of things, ends up with lots of issues genetic problems because of the close relationships that are allowed to happen.
1: Absolutely, absolutely. But, I would say, adultery can indicate, though, that someone did not have the intention to commit to permanent and exclusive mm-hmm. relationships, or was too psychologically immature to do that. So adultery can be a cause of annulment, but it's because, mm-hmm. if it's, for example, serial adultery,
0: mm-hmm.
1: pretty much indicates, could that person really freely say, I'm committed to a permanent and exclusive mm-hmm. relationship with this other person, and turn right around, commit serial adultery? Not going to be very likely. I mean, look at psychological immaturity issues at the time, before and during the commitment. Again, mm-hmm. serial adultery can oftentimes indicate a level of psychological maturity that's beneath, that of children.
0: Right.
1: So, I mean, you can pretty much see that adultery could be construed that way, but that's not the way this person is doing it.
0: Yes, as you indicated, as an indicator of why there really wasn't maybe a marriage to begin with.
1: Marriage to begin with.
0: Right, right.
1: Exactly.
0: Okay.
1: That is the key factor.
0: And what is malicious desertion?
1: I do not know.
0: Somehow if the husband abandons his family,
1: I think he made it up, honestly.
0: Yeah, okay.
1: Yeah, I think he made it up. I just don't see it in Catholic.
0: I was just wondering, because I had never heard that expression either. So,
1: yeah.
0: Anyway. Okay, let's get to people's questions right away. So first up for you this week, dear Father Spitzer, my family and I recently attended a beautiful mass at a church we have never been to while out of town. Okay, so they was out of town. Mm-hmm. They'd never been to there. During Holy Communion, I noticed the priest was giving a piece of the host to the toddlers that the parents were carrying while receiving Holy Communion. I've never seen that before, so I'm naturally curious. I thought you had to make your first communion before you received Christ. Can you please explain, Father? And this is from Norma.
1: Norma, you are absolutely correct. Yeah. You should not be receiving Holy Communion, the real body and blood of Christ, without knowing what you are receiving and, of course, accepting that with the full knowledge of who and what you are receiving. That would require First Holy Communion, where catechesis is obviously presumed before First Holy Communion. So I do not have any idea that that priest is really on very shaky
0: Could that be some Eastern, you know, where I know they go with the babies or something early on with...
1: I don't know. That may be an Eastern Orthodox church.
0: Yeah, maybe.
1: And I have no idea what their canon law is, but in Catholic churches...
0: I'm just wondering, you know,
1: couldn't do that.
0: If it's something like that or, you know...
1: Could have been Eastern Orthodox.
0: Or,
1: yeah.
0: You know. Okay, next up. Dear Father Spitzer, the book of Ezekiel states that the Son will not be guilty of the sins of the Father, nor shall the Father be guilty of the sins of the Son. Why do we bear the guilt of original sin committed by our first parents? Jimmy, we hear this. We've had this question a couple of times. People wonder about that, right?
1: Yeah, well, Jimmy, original sin is very different from an actual sin. Mm-hmm. An actual sin includes purpose and intent. Okay, so in the case of original sin, you didn't have a purpose to do this. You didn't intend to do this. It's what might be called an inherited, quote unquote, not in the genetic sense, but in the spiritual sense. It's basically a flaw in our human nature called concupiscence that makes us vulnerable to sin. Not absolutely. We still have free choice, but as through a glass darkly, right? So we don't have the same vision and capacity to resist sin that our first parents had, who definitely, in some way, you know, were equipped with a much greater capacity to appropriate the relationship with God and to resist sin. So when they committed that original sin, basically it creates a flaw, a spiritual flaw for all subsequent progeny going forward. But you're not at fault for that. So the Ezekiel passage does not apply to original sin. The Ezekiel passage only applies to actual sins, so that, of course, it can't go down to the fourth generation. So, you know, a son can't be responsible for the sins or pay the price retributively for the sins of the father.
0: Right. Well, that's where sometimes you get into generational healing or something like that. Where
1: exactly.
0: Yeah, which some people think is okay, but it doesn't seem
1: well,
0: to quite
1: fit. I guess, but it certainly doesn't pertain, and Jesus said the same thing. God causes his sun to shine on the good as well as the evil, his rain to fall on the unjust as well as the unjust.
0: Right, exactly. Mm-hmm. Okay, very good. Dear Father Spitzer, current estimates are that the round-trip flight to Mars would take up to 3 years. What are the moral implications for a Catholic going on such a trip and being away from the sacraments for so long? If he committed a mortal sin on the trip, would he be able to confess, or would he be doomed if he died before returning to Earth? This is Frank. Frank's thought about this.
1: Yeah. No, Frank, the two major things that are important. The first thing is when you say commit a mortal sin, you also have to have that full consent of the will part, that's part of it, and sufficient reflection. The second thing is, yes, you can ask for forgiveness for your sins, and if the sacraments are not available and cannot be made available there, then you're asking, like saying an act of contrition would be the best kind of contrition you could seek. You'd have to say, well, the next available confession is 3 years from now, and I intend to confess my sins 3 years from now.
2: Right.
1: So in other words, that forgiveness, you know, imperfect as it may be, with the intention of confessing those sins when you come back from Mars, that would be, you know, sufficient for salvation, so that person would not be jeopardized in their salvation simply because they did not have the opportunity for confession. By the way, that would exist today in places where there are no priests that are conveniently nearby, etc. Your own act of contrition, your own, you know, putting yourself before God sincerely and contritely to ask for forgiveness for your sins is sufficient until you have an opportunity to confess your sins, so long as you have an intention to go to confession when it becomes available.
2: Right. Perfect. Dear Father Spitzer, at the Easter Vigil, we sing, O happy fault, O necessary sin of Adam, which gained for us so great a Redeemer. Would our experience in heaven not be as great if there were no original sin and no need for a Redeemer? Emily.
1: Well, Emily, we would still be in our state of what we call pre-original sin creation, which was, of course, a very good thing indeed. If you ever read J.R.R. Tolkien's books, you know, there's a fellow there, I forget his name, and now that it's kind of this pre-original sin sort of human being who's portrayed there, and he lives a very idyllic life in his own way. And gee, I can't remember his name. But anyway, he's in the first book of the Tolkien series. But
2: right,
1: the main thing
2: the
1: to remember, the Lord of the Rings, And so he, if you look at that, you say, well, that's a great idyllic existence. It's really supreme. But when we compare that to being involved in, you know, the Holy Trinity, in the love of the Holy Trinity for all eternity with the joy and the peace that fulfills Christ's command there at the end, love one another as I have loved you, so that my joy will be yours and your joy will be complete. Holy mackerel. That is something to look at. And that, you know, would be much better than the state of pre-original sin of our, of, you know, paradise prior to our original sin. So it's like paradise primed. And so you say, well, gosh, you know, couldn't, you know, Jesus have supplied us with that? Of course, Jesus could have done it without having an original sin. Do I know whether, you know, Jesus would have done that without an original sin? No, I don't. But, you know, I do know this. The original sin occurred, and we did have Jesus come, and he did, you know, as they say, help us to start way ahead of where we started. You know, when he redeemed us completely into his eternal salvation. So I do know that, but I can't answer your question whether if, you know, Adam hadn't committed the original sin there, Adam and Eve, not committed the original sin, well, could Jesus have still allowed us to share in the full participation in heaven? Yes. But would we have had such a glorious Redeemer who gave himself in complete self-sacrifice? No. But we still have the same net effect of eternal life. But I think the happy fault is there. It gets you to thinking, gosh, you know, we sin and God gives us more than what we had previously. When he redeems us into this eternity. And that is something to celebrate indeed. So I think that would be the pretty much the answer, is that you can answer the first part of your question, you know, because Jesus might have given the same reward to people who stayed faithful, you know, until the end of time. Who knows? But certainly we can say without any doubt, Jesus sure started us off in a much higher place than where we left off at the time of Adam and Eve.
2: Okay, very good. Dear Father Spitzer, we are to avoid the near occasion of sin. Don't hear that very much either anymore. And I believe bad people can be a bad influence on us, but we could be a good influence on them. How can we be present to people with questionable morals without risking our own salvation, Joe?
1: Well, Joe, you have to know yourself. And you have to know what kind of bad people can be a near occasion of sin for you. So if somebody is a person who, I don't know, habitually does something, you know, like watch pornography and try and talk you into it or something, mm-hmm. you probably ought to avoid that person. Mm-hmm. On the other hand, you know, if this person is just a person who makes all kinds of suggestions, but really isn't trying to pull you in mm-hmm. To a sin or to something he or she knows would be a sin for you, and you know, they're just, they have a questionable lifestyle.
2: Right.
1: And this does not affect you adversely. You just go, well, I'll still maintain my friendship with them. But they're not adversely affecting me. Mm-hmm. Well, that's not an occasion of sin, no. So you can still, you know, be friends with them and spend social time with them. It shouldn't be problematic. Right. But if you see that they're trying to pull you into a lifestyle, you know, I mean, it's the whole thing of, you know, can, you know, people who are addicted to drink and addicted to this and that, pull other people right into those bad habits. It happens all the time.
2: Right.
1: Drinking buddies. You know what I mean? I'm not saying all drinking is a mortal sin or something like that. What I'm saying, though, is, you know, pulling them into an addiction is mm-hmm. a very bad thing because right. it's going to ruin their families and ruin their lives and so forth and so on. So,
2: there was a great movie years ago called The Days of Wine and Roses with Jack Lemmon and Lee Remick, where he was an alcoholic and he got her, who was a teetotaler, to start drinking, and he got cleaned up and stuff, and she never could. And it was very sad story. Great music, too.
1: Yeah, no kidding.
2: Anyway.
1: But that's certainly possible, and that's why you should avoid, if you've got that weakness, don't hang around people who want a drinking buddy.
2: Yeah. Right, or you say to your friends, if your friends, listen, you like to do that, I'm not interested in that. So, you know, if you just keep that to yourself, we're fine. But if you're going to push it on me, then I'm not going to be hanging around, you know.
1: Very good advice.
2: Right.
1: Very good advice.
2: Right.
1: Yeah.
2: Dear Father Spitzer, now this is a long one. I have a 72-year-old uncle who is 10 years older than I am. He was diagnosed with schizophrenia. He terrorized our neighborhood and my family for 20 years before he was finally committed to crime and was put into the state hospital. The judge recently let him go because he told the judge I would take care of him. I am the only family member to have contact with him and do not want to care for him. The state hospital recommended against his release, but the judge released him anyway. He is currently living in a different state facility. Do I have an obligation to talk to him? I do not want to be the one to care for him, as I am not able. No one in the family wants anything to do with him. Carol.
1: Well, Carol, first of all, you're not obligated to talk to him. No, not even in charity are you obligated to talk to him. And especially if it, you know, places an undue burden on you to do something or to be responsible for a person that you cannot be responsible for. So, you know, you are not obligated to get into a relationship with him. You are not even obligated to speak with him. If it's going to create such an obligation, a relationship, or a responsibility that you are incapable of you know, following through on. Mm-hmm. So I don't know where that judge is coming from. I just think, wow.
2: Well, maybe maybe you could go live with the judge. I mean, maybe that would be helpful.
1: Yeah.
2: You know? Right?
1: That's right. Well, Judgey Wudgey.
2: There you go.
1: This is coming to dinner.
2: That's right. Truth is stranger than fiction, you know. Truth is stranger than fiction, Judgey Wudgey. With that being said, with quoting the great Three Stooges and Curly, we'll leave on that high point and going to take a break with Father Spitzer's Waiting in the Wings for more in part two of this show. Stay with us.
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2: Welcome back to part two of Father Spitzer's Universe. 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This week's topic will be, Did Job Get Jobbed? The One Reproved by God and Men. So check out The Catholic Sphere. It's an engaging, fast-moving, half-hour program. So we're going to see about why old poor Job took it on the chin. Okay, we got another question for you, Father Spitzer. Dear Father Spitzer, from time to time I've heard you speak about exorcisms on the show. Does a person undergoing the exorcism have to give their consent? How is this done if they are possessed by an evil spirit, Tony?
1: Tony, they're not possessed by an evil spirit 24 hours a day.
2: That's interesting.
1: The possession only comes forth when they are, quote-unquote, manifesting. So that maybe happens for 1 to 2 hours a day. Now, when they're manifesting, generally they go into a trance state when the evil spirit takes over. And so their head cocks back and their eyes roll back into their heads. Their voices generally change. The temperature in the room gets colder. And, of course, the voice is not just changing and going lower and more cruel in intention, but the things that are being said are so uncharacteristically horrible compared to what's going on. And then, of course, all kinds of things can happen. Obviously, there's all kinds of teleportation, right? So, you know, objects can be flying around the room. Certainly levitation can occur on many an occasion. Certainly also the body can, you know, be spelling out things and kind of scratches and bumps where the patient is not scratching themselves at all. They do recognize and respond to foreign languages.

0: communicating with somebody else, not even near the person being exercised, they can interfere, you know, on the phone, do various kinds of things, you know, and so you look at that and you go, well, these are not normal things that you can physically perform under the laws of physics as we contemporarily understand them. So, you know, from that point of view already, you know that there is some sort of a spiritual presence, but of course the blaspheming that takes place, and of course the terrible, terrible things that are being said. Luckily, though, you know, the person is not in that state. You know, sometimes it could be as high as 3 hours a day or something, but the rest of the time they are relatively normal. They look normal until that trance-like state happens and the eyes roll back in the head. Now, when that happens, they are not free to make a consent. When it's not happening, they are free. And of course, so if you read that book, Possessed, by Thomas Allen, that's the Robbie Mannheim exorcism that movie The Exorcist was based on.
1: Right.
0: Yeah, he gives the full text of the diary of the exorcist. They were trying to get Robbie, to freely consent. So you can't, you know, say anything like the only way that you will be, you know, freed is if you, take a profession of faith and make a confession or something. All they try to do is say, you know, do you want to believe in Jesus Christ? Here's who Jesus Christ is. Or, you know, do you want, to join the church? You know, here's, Robbie was not a Catholic at the time. He was just assigned to that because the relatives were desperate, and the Protestant church that was responsible for him didn't want to touch it. So they had gone to, he recommended they go to the Catholic priest. And so that's how the whole thing started. But it got turned over to the Jesuits at St. Louis University. And several of those Jesuits, the head exorcist at the time was head of the sociology department there at St. Louis SHU. And, you know, he wrote up the diary. So he's in his right mind. He has a social scientific, pedigree, a PhD, et cetera. You know, he's not, putting on somebody.
1: Yeah, right.
0: And the rest of the team was of similar ilk. And so to make a long story short, they did persuade Robbie to go ahead and to take a profession of faith, to receive holy confession, receive Holy Communion. After that, one day after that, during the 39th exorcism on Easter Monday, 39th rite of exorcism on Easter Monday, St. Michael appears to him, and then of course that evil spirit is cast out. When it happened, of course, there was that big, huge boom throughout the Alexian Brothers retreat house. All the lights went out. And also across town in College Church, that's where I went to church.
1: Oh, really? Okay.
0: When I was at St. Louis University, all the, all of the lights in College Church went out. And not only did they go out, the boom could be heard in College Church at that point. So, when you really get down to it, it helped a lot to have the confession, and it helped a lot to have the Holy Communion. And, of course, he would spit it out. He wanted to receive, and then he would just go through these terrible convulsions, you know, just receiving this little piece that they were trying to get to dissolve on his tongue, spitting out the host literally.
1: Right.
0: And then finally, of course, on Easter Sunday, on Easter Monday it happened, and and when that took place, he was freed. But it's quite interesting.
1: Right.
0: And most of the time now, if anybody even requests an exorcism, the confession and the starting with the Holy Eucharist after confession on a daily basis is almost a requirement, because it to try and do it without the sacrament of power is really, really hard.
1: Can I ask
0: I hope.
1: Yeah, no, that's great. Let me

0: ask you one question. Now, or let's say the demons possessing a person or whatever, do they know they're going to lose in the end, or they have lost in the end, and they're just trying to grab as many people as they can, or do they still think they have a chance of winning, so to speak?
1: Well, you know, a lot of people will not ask for an exorcism, you know, who have been truly dabbling in occult activities or Satanist activities. You know, and in the case of Robbie, for example, he wasn't intending it. His wife, his aunt was a spiritualist, and the spiritualist, you know, aunt taught him how to use the Ouija board and so forth. So then he began to use it to communicate with her after she died. And then this evil spirit, of course, posing as his aunt, you know, finally just says, oh, you know, don't you want to be with me forever? Just, you know, invite me in. You know, it's like Captain Howdy in the Exorcist movie, a friendly fellow, you know. But when you're fooling around with a Ouija board and a spirit does become, you know, where the planchette moves on its own, the spirit is obviously present. If you invite that spirit into you, you're crazy because you don't know who you're getting. You know, and it's you're crazy. You know, that's all I can say is I've seen the results. And, you know, any kind of, you know, allowance of an evil spirit to possess you is crazy.
0: Well, I remember when The Exorcist came out, and I guess it came out in December of 73, and then kind of went through the country in over 74. Back in the old days, they used to kind of have those road shows and stuff, the way it worked. And I think the two things that struck me, first of all, one thing struck me, that this was real. Okay, wow, this really happens. The other thing that was... like scary was, I thought, gee, you know, the guy's there, the priest comes in, throws some holy water, and the demon leaves. And you realize, like you even just said, 39 different times. And they even talk about Father Merrin in that, who's leading the exorcism, you know, with some other one that lasted, you know, I don't know how many months and months he was doing an exorcism.
1: That's right. And like I said, without Sacrament of Reconciliation and the Eucharist, it's really hard. And so, you know, as I said, you know, somebody who's into Satanism, well, they got to, you know, they can change your mind. In fact, you know, that psychiatrist Richard Gallagher, you know, who is wrote that book, Demonic Foes, because he was the head psychiatric associate. He went to Columbia and Yale, and he was very, very fine and credentialed psychiatrist and professor of psychiatry, but he was the main one of the main people in New York City to do the psychiatric exams before an exorcism. And what he had a this gal Julia, who was a satanic priest, and you know, she did some pretty horrible things. But and she came to him, she was scared, you know, that that the cult would eventually kill her, and of course her fate would be with Satan for all eternity. But eventually she got turned, and so she stopped coming to him, not to Gallagher, but to the exorcist. But Gallagher was present, you know, being part of the exorcism team, and they stopped coming to the exorcism, and she did, and so her fate, you know, at the end was unknown. So basically, at that point, you know, the most basic thing you can say is, you know, that the evil spirit's making a good bet, right? And anytime they got a better than 10% chance, they're gonna go for a soul. They you know, they're not picky. You know, if they've got even a chance to bring a soul into darkness, and especially into, you know, categorical darkness.
0: Well, let me ask you that.
1: What go after it?
0: What benefit is it for them to do that?
1: Cruelty, maliciousness, and above all, to thwart the plan of God, whom they hate. He is a loving God. They are anti-love. Trust me, so evil. You, you know, if you want to get a portrait of it, just think of the most evil person with the vapid eyes filled with cruelty, and then just multiply it by a billion. Now you got a guy with devoid of love, or a spirit that is totally devoid of love, and their pleasure is to undermine the God of love,
0: okay,
1: who is totally saddened,
0: right,
1: by anyone who willingly proceeds to that dark end and agrees, you know, to for right, trivial gifts of being able to know the future or read somebody's mind or cast a spell on somebody, mm-hmm, or something of that nature. For these trivial little, you know, dark powers, they're going to give their entire soul over to this being who they know are cruel. I mean, they're giving up babies, you know, to abort them as a sacrifice for their ceremonies. I mean, they got to know, you know, this is not a good end,
0: right,
1: if I'm going down this road. Okay. And yet, at the same time, you know, they stay with the cult probably more out of fear.
0: Right.
1: You know, that they will be, you know, brought to a terrible end.
0: Right.
1: But better for them if they are brought to a terrible end and recant what they,
0: right,
1: have done, than to just go agreeably, which many of them do, to that terrible, right, end. And so, like I said, the case,
0: right,
1: of Julia is very interesting. Read that book, Demonic Foes. It's,
0: okay,
1: it's interesting, if you can stand that kind of thing.
0: Right. Science, Reason, and Faith, Catholic Study Bible. We'll move to that in the last 10 minutes or so here. So in the beginning, you've got an introduction, which you have it broken up into five, mm-hmm, segments. And in your introduction itself, one of the things you say, there are, mm-hmm, certainly differences in the truths of Scripture and science, but this is because we are looking at different aspects of the same reality. What does that, mm-hmm, mean?
1: Well, what you're looking at, you know, in creation, what the biblical author is trying to say about creation are sacred truths necessary for salvation. For example, five of them. God is one. Everything else in the whole world of being, not just on this earth, but in the whole world of being, is a creation of God. So there's no sea, God, mountain, God. Mm. Human beings are made in the image and likeness of God, and because they are, they're of inestimable worth. Mm-hmm. God is not just, you know, a God who is capricious and does whatever he wants. God is a God of justice and love. And so that is very, you know, there in all three chapters, for example, of Genesis. Matter is not something evil, as many of the ancient cultures believed. Matter is a good thing. God turns back and looks at his creation and sees that it's good. So these are all sacred truths we need to know about that are needed for salvation. The scientific explanation is looking for something different, mm-hmm, and because it is, it's using a different methodology. It's using an empirical mathematical methodology, mm-hmm, and uses it in a hypothetical-deductive way, using experimental evidence to prove various truths that accurately describe physical reality, our universe, as we understand it from observational data.
0: Okay.
1: So that is a very different project. Now, it's true that the Genesis account, unlike any other creation narrative in the world, intersects with the scientific narrative in lots and lots of ways.
0: Mm-hmm.
1: You know, its progression of being is very intriguing. Let there be light as the first moment of creation, that is to say, a burst of energy which does not have rest mass, is a very interesting observation, you know, for the first moment of. So there's these intersections that are totally gratuitous, right?
0: Mm.
1: I mean, they're using two different methodologies, and sometimes I got to do some jaw drops because they go, well, you know, for a you know, this metaphorical approach, to the creation narrative to give us these sacred truths needed for salvation, there sure are a lot of interesting intersections that are there,
0: mm-hmm,
1: that make you think that maybe God was giving a little more than that, but not an accurate scientific picture. I mean,
0: mm-hmm,
1: God was not interested when he was trying to get, you know, inspire the biblical author to correct all of the truths needed for salvation that were being propagated by these epics and the surrounding cultures, right? Mm-hmm. He wasn't interested in the biblical author saying, in the beginning was a quantum cosmological configuration that eventually, for an interruptive reason, gave rise to a space-time field that transitioned to the general theory of relativity as an explanation for how the forces would interact. And then in the second moment, there was a moment of inflation within that period, which expanded the universe from the size of 10 to the minus 23 centimeters to the size of a marble, it had to be in an inflationary way, far greater than the speed of light could have ever produced such a transition. But then at that point, the forces began to roll off of one another, mm-hmm. so that the electroweak force separated from the strong nuclear force and so forth. And so, I mean, these people in the 6th century BC would be going, what? Mm-hmm. You know, what are you talking about? Right. I mean, they would not understand the vocabulary. They wouldn't understand the scientific method. They certainly wouldn't understand the mathematics. I mean, it was completely, it's not God's purpose. Mm-hmm. God has one single purpose, sacred truths necessary for salvation, and using a metaphorical mm-hmm. Way of doing this, a method of doing this is perfectly appropriate, mm-hmm. and that's how the Jewish faith was able to literally make this huge transition. Now, that Mosaic revelation, having the effects that it had on the idea of God, the idea of religion, the idea of God's providence, and of course the idea of God loving the poor, of God actually, prophetically taking an interest in the poor, of right. God, certainly having a morality that was in complete accordance with justice and not just arbitrary capriciousness, etc. All these things transitioned and fed themselves right through Greek metaphysics into the time of Christianity. And when it did, you can see the huge effects that it had on, what we call the history of religions, where all of a sudden religion became a civilizer instead of a rank scarer, as it were, of people. All of a sudden, the whole idea of religion changes, the whole idea of ethics that flows out of religion changes so radically from those religions, which were, of course, the dominant force of Babylon and Egypt and Assyria mm-hmm. and Persia, these big, huge empires. Little Israel, is just teeny, speck, right. Among these people. Yet, little Israel had more historical effect through the Mosaic revelation at Mount Sinai, and then, of course, through the Christian revelation, Jesus Christ coming in to the world in Bethlehem, mm-hmm. more effect on the history of religions, more effect on justice, more effect on the notion of God, more effect on all of ethics and morality. It civilized the world mm-hmm. instead of being an anti-civilizer in many ways. Not all of those pre-existing religions were anti-civilizing, but they certainly didn't have justice or some kind of an objective principle as their basis. But you can see the effects of little Israel and, of course, little Bethlehem giving rise to Christ, and how, it just, transcendentally and morally just civilized the world as its missionaries went forth after the first century. So, to make a long story short, that it's just totally amazing to me. But you can see that, even though Genesis is speaking in that metaphorical way, it's having mega transformative effects on culture, ethics, judicial practice. And finally, where did inalienable rights come from? The Catholic Church, mm-hmm. Francisco Suarez. Putting these things together. Of course, the secular world wanted to borrow them. Hugo Grotius, was reading the works of Suarez, and, who was a Catholic priest, a Jesuit priest, basically, Grotius then takes that, and he becomes the father of international law. Locke is reading Suarez and Grotius, and he puts it in the Second Treatise on Government. Then it gets converted over to Thomas Jefferson, who is reading Locke and Grotius, et cetera, and all these things, you know, happened. But it's Christianity, mm-hmm. right at its root, that gives rise to that precious inalienable rights doctrine. And so we can see how that revelation, wow, it makes, and St. Augustine, I don't have to tell you, an unjust law is no law at all, mm-hmm. where Augustine places the, you know, justice, objective justice, as the highest principle that the positive law must follow in order to be legitimate. I mean, he's as Christian as they come. And in that work, you know, The City of God, he makes that very clear. And it does change the whole outlook on law. You know, Rome, you know, the time and place where Augustine was living, was a very positive law-oriented place, mm-hmm. right? What the emperor said or what, you know, the Senate said, well, that's it. Mm-hmm. You know, if you're going to disobey, get ready to get your head chopped off, right. or whatever. Crucified, whatever.
0: Right.
1: But the point is clear. You know, Augustine says, no, you got the wrong priority here. Positive law does not outweigh right. justice. Justice is higher than the positive
0: Absolutely.
1: Law.
0: There's a lot of negativity about positive law, as we've said before. So with that being said, we've got to end it today, Father. So if you give us your blessing, that'd be great.
1: Absolutely. Bow your heads and pray for God's blessing. And may the Lord, who gave us this revelation of himself and the revelation of the ideal of justice and the law, and gave us the whole ethical foundation for civilization, bless you with the wisdom to know that justice and that love in which the whole of creation was made and which he unfolded it for our very benefit unto eternal salvation, come upon you and influence you so that you might lead others to that same justice and salvation. In the name of the Father and of the Son and of the Holy Spirit. Amen.
0: Amen. Thank you so much, Father. We will be with you again next week. And, of course, Father Spitz's books and DVDs are always available through our EWTN religious catalog, of course. And also, next week, we're going to continue talking about the Bible. And we just, again, got a little bit into it, so there's much more ahead. We'll see you next time right here in Father Spitz's universe. Be well.
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3: 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Plus, the president announces his pick to lead the FDA. Why pro-lifers are expressing optimism. 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
7: This is EWTN Daily Saint, where each story reminds us that holiness is possible in every age. Born in the small village of Nobal, Ecuador in 1832, Saint Narcisa de Jesus lost her mother at age 6. As a child, she was drawn to prayer and desired to serve God. As a young woman, she made a vow of chastity. After her father died, she took work as a live-in maid with a prominent family. She helped the poor and the sick with income from her sewing work and led a life of prayer and penance. Later, she moved to Lima, Peru, where she lived among lay Dominicans and devoted herself to prayer and contemplation, experiencing spiritual ecstasies. At age 37, she died from high fevers. Canonized in 2008, Narcisa's body was exhumed 80 years after her death and was verified as incorrupt. May the life of Saint Narcisa de Jesus inspire you to grow closer to Christ today. Saint Narcisa, pray for us. To sign up for the Daily Saint emails, please visit ewtn.com/dailysaint.
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9: Everybody wants to change things in their lives to help us find that something more we're all looking for. And so often we change exterior things as we strive to fix our lives. We change our jobs, majors, houses, outfits, online profiles, noses. And you know, all that can be okay. But no matter how many surface changes you make, at the end of the day, you're still you. And so often, you're still looking for that something more. Jesus said, I came so that they might have life and have it to the full. Ah, that's what we're made for. That's what we're looking for. I've heard it said that Jesus didn't just come to make bad people good. He came to make dead people alive. And that's the kind of change that only he can bring about in us. New life for our souls. If you really want to change, invite Jesus into your life. And come back to church if you've been away for a while. You'll be amazed at how much else changes for the better. 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
11: Houston.

0: You're absolutely right. Boy, I really want to that. God, I really want to go straight to heaven. Well, then do these things that the church says, here are the ways to strive to do that. Just keep doing them. As I read that, the purpose of the plenary indulgence, of all the indulgences, is not just the the remission of the punishment, but also to encourage our piety and faith and charity.
1: Yeah.
0: So we're doing. We want to be doing those things anyway.
1: So I'm going to do the same thing with Emily that I did with Carol. Emily, stay with me because I can totally relate to what Emily's saying, and I think
0: absolutely.
1: It resonates.
0: Absolutely, I can too.
1: Yeah. So, Father, I'm not trying to look for certain words that bring us a guarantee, but let's kind of look at this from a bigger picture. I know you stated what's in the manuals there from the church, and we absolutely respect that and obey that, and that's what we are certain about. Okay, and we understand that. Then we have saints that have made statements that of various things that they have encountered with private revelation, so we take that into consideration as well when we're trying to figure this whole thing out. But let me ask you this question. When Emily said, you know, no attachment to sin, even venial sin, okay, we know that venial sins are washed away at the Mass with the confiteor and other penitential rites. We know that. So venial sins are washed away at Mass. We know that mortal sins are taken care of at confession, right? Now, the attachment to sin, that word is a trigger word for so many of us. Because what exactly does that mean? Is it safe to say, Father, that if we have the intention of being totally, you know, all these sins are not going to, be attached to us. We're not going to be drawn to them. We have the intention of removing ourselves from that and trying to live a very holy, saintly life as until we get home to God. If we have that intention, okay, and that desire, doesn't that also weigh into our benefit if we have that intention? Because I agree with Emily. I mean, it's almost virtually impossible to live in this world and have no attachment to anything. I mean, it really is. And I think that's what frustrates so many Catholic Christians, Father, because we do want to get to heaven. I can tell by Emily's voice, she wants to get to heaven. I want to get to heaven. We should all want to get to heaven. So why can't we also practice this idea that our intention, and like you said, our disposition of heart, it matters to God. And so we need to weigh that in as well. Am I way off base, or am I trying to look for a get out of jail free card?
0: No, of course, the way you just worded it, it matters. Of course, we all know that it matters. It absolutely matters. But the way I look at the, yes, it absolutely matters. We do want to, right, say, God, I love you. I wish I didn't have any sinful desires or attachments. I need things concrete for me to understand them. Mm-hmm. The attachment to sin thing makes perfect sense to me because suppose I do gain a plenary indulgence and it's right before I die. And if I still have any, and I've met the three conditions, those are always called the three conditions, that the detachment from sin is not even called one of the conditions. It's just an explanation. I get my plenary indulgence. I die. I cannot go up to heaven with attachment to sin. I'm sorry, I have this very bad image of a 12-step group up there of those of us who still have attachment to sin while we're in heaven. Well, I'm still trying to let go of this. No. I have to have had no attachment to sin. Don't worry about that. God will take care of that in this life or in purgatory. But again, it's and I'm sure I'm not laughing at anyone, laughing at my own silly analogy. But Emily, if you think of it that way, well, can I get into heaven where I still have some attachment to a sin? And I can't define that for you. All I can do is read you the church document. But the easy answer is, well, no, of course not. Whatever way, shape, or form I'm attached to sin, God will remove that before I get to heaven if I die in the state of grace.
1: Well, and Father, and I've heard it from saints, yes. And I read the lives of the saints, and I've read many, many saint stories, that they have made comments when they have seen purgatory or seen heaven or seen hell, that even sometimes if somebody has still a slight attachment to sin as they die, that God lets you work that out through purgatory. And it could be as quick, quote unquote, as quick as somebody having a Mass said for you or some, you know, quick movement through purgatory. So it's not like you're stuck there for, you know, tons of time and you're never going to get to heaven. So I think we got to weigh that in as well. Like, I think sometimes we carry, as Catholics, we carry all these heavy baggage of sin with us, and we're thinking, oh man, this is going to be like a lifetime in purgatory. And I don't think that's necessarily the case when you look at the lives of the saints, when they have said that somebody with a pure intention, who is sorry for their sins, they're trying to make amends, they're trying to live a good life. I mean, there's saints have talked about other people saying, well, they just needed a mass or two or some prayers, and they were able to be elevated out of purgatory. So that brings me tremendous comfort. I'm trying to, you know, I'll tell you, Father, the older I get, I'm 60 years old. I think life is so hard, and the Catholic Church is the most amazing. I mean, we know that it's the fullness of truth. We know it's the most amazing faith we could belong to. But we've got to get it right, and we've got to have confidence in it, not be fear-based, like, oh my goodness, I'm not going to make it. And that's a terrible way to go through life. We've got to have the confidence to know who we are and whose we are, and to focus on that and really keep our heads straight in the game. Otherwise, we could fall into scrupulosity. We could get discouraged. We could walk away. And like you brought up the Christian, our Protestant brothers and sisters, man, that's a lot easier. Once saved, always saved. I mean, the whole nine yards. I mean, that's a piece of cake. This is a lot harder. And I think we got to get it right. Emily, am I doing okay defending us or what?
2: Oh, yeah. You're doing great.
1: I tell you, I really wish our priests and our shepherds would just please give us a blueprint on how to get to heaven. I just think most of us just want to get to heaven.
0: Right, but I'm sorry that I'm going to keep falling back on it. There is no one in this world that can say, when you die, you're going straight to heaven, because Jesus Christ will be our judge when we die.
1: Right.
0: And so anyone who does say that, any non-Catholic Christian says, well, do this and accept Jesus Christ, your personal Lord and Savior, this, that, or whatever, and then you're going straight to heaven. Mm-hmm. I still laugh at the word, they guarantee. Well, what kind of a guarantee is that? You are not the one making the decision. So, Emily, I can't sit here and tell you that, of course, and you know that. So we just strive, though. Of course we want to get there as quickly as we can and with the most certainty. And so do the things that do that. And once again, that's what these indulgences encourage us to do and add to what we are doing through the merits of Jesus Christ and the saints. Don't be too worried about, oh, no, I'm going to go to purgatory for a time. Well, we may well go to purgatory for a time. Talk about private revelations. Oh, was it Catherine of Genoa? Don't quote me on that. But talking about the suffering and the joy of purgatory are both more than she could describe, and there's no contradiction between the two. She said it's our, she didn't use that phrase, attachment to sin, I don't think, but it sure sounded like that, and at the same time, being filled with the love of God. I mean, I loved, however she worded that, I loved the explanation that, oh, that's right, whatever things I've got that need to be purified and torn away from me, because they're my attachments or whatever I want to call them, my lack of charity, well, of course I want to get rid of that, even if it hurts. And what is happening at the same time is the love of God is filling me. Well, of course, that's great too. So
1: right.
0: Let's not
1: okay.
0: be too afraid of
1: it.
0: Purgatory.
1: Yeah,
0: yeah.
1: Okay.
0: In the sense that, oh, I can't go there. Well, I might well go there, and that's okay too. I want it to be, what did you say, Demi? I want it to be very short, if
1: right.
0: at all. Of
1: and
0: course.
1: you're headed to heaven. So if you make it to purgatory, you're headed to heaven. So
0: there's that joy too.
1: Right, right.
0: It's not the church militant. We're still fighting the battle. They are not. They're just
1: right.
0: the church suffering, just being
1: right.
0: purified.
1: But
0: hey, can
1: Father
0: I mention
1: Driscoll, yes, can I say, can I just say goodbye to Emily yeah. for now? Emily,
0: oh,
1: thank
0: Emily,
1: you.
0: Goodbye.
1: Thank you.
0: Absolutely.
1: Yeah, thank you so much for being a first-time caller. Emily, I hope we brought you some comfort today and a little joy. What do you say?
2: Oh, yeah. Thank you. I appreciate you guys taking my call.
1: Absolutely. Call us again, for sure. We've got Zoma and Susan, and we're going to run out of time. So, Father Driscoll, you got to go quick.
0: Oh.
1: What did you want to share?
0: Sure. As it says in the book, the four grants, things that we do, and I'll read them, and then you'll say, well, of course, those are things we do as Catholics. We'll do them with the intention of gaining an indulgence, and it's worth even more. Number one, during the hardships of life or carrying out duties, raise their minds in humble trust to God and make some pious invocation. Say a prayer when you are doing your duty or going through a suffering. That's a partial indulgence. There are four of these. Two, led by a spirit of faith, give compassionately of ourselves or our goods to those in need. That answers the question Debbie raised a few minutes ago about, well, can I buy my way out of this? No, but of course it's a good thing to give to charity, to those in need. And if I do give of my time or of my goods to those in need, again, with the intention of gaining indulgence, partial indulgence, less time in purgatory. Number three, voluntarily abstain from something licit and pleasing in a spirit of penance. So do abstaining from something with the intention of indulgence, less time in purgatory. Debbie and I both have some Italian in us. Offer it up. Wasn't that it? Offer it up when you're suffering or whatever. Offer it up. Yes, that's what Mom said. And fourth one, you know, I want to mention this because this is a newer one in the most recent, in my mind, this is the biggest change in this 1999 new manual of indulgences. And it specifically says, here's a new one. In the circumstance of daily life, voluntarily give explicit witness to their faith before others. Boy, doesn't that have the spirit of John Paul II in it? That spirit of evangelizing, of everyone evangelizing. So that's when in daily life we voluntarily give explicit witness to our faith, partial indulgence. That I thought that was neat. I thought that this came out in 1999. Boy, does that sound like St. John Paul II to me, encouraging all of us to do that. Mm-hmm.
1: Yeah, we should get some credit for being on radio. This should be like a partial indulgence. Okay, let's hear what Zoma has to say from Jefferson, Georgia on Facebook. We're waving to you. Hi, Zoma. Welcome to the spirit world.
3: Hi, everyone. I'm so excited to be in the show with Father and Debbie. No, it's a quick comment. It just years ago, I read many, many books, Catholic books, and I read in one of the books that we can offer the sufferings because I've been suffering all my life, and I'm sorry, in pain since I was little. And now I'm 61, and I'm still in pain. I work, but it's getting more challenging. So I offer every suffering of every day, even when I get home, if I have to cook, wash the dishes, I'm like, oh, my Lord, I'm so exhausted. But I offer it to you in reparation for my sins and the whole world and all the whole world with all the masses and for the souls in purgatory too. And I just hope I don't spend that much time in purgatory. My question will be, since I've been in pain all my life since I was little, can I offer that pain too, since, you know, of it just the present time?
1: Mm-hmm. Father?
3: Since time doesn't exist in the afterlife. I mean, that's my question.
0: The question is about
3: the past pain. Yeah, when I was little, all the pain.
0: Oh,
3: that
0: I see what you're saying.
3: Yes. Would that count too?
0: Oh, I don't know if that would count as an indulgence because those are being done at the moment. But please, Zelma, don't let the, please do that. Please offer that suffering up because, well, here's a way to look at it. Your memory of that is itself a suffering, isn't it? It sure sounds like it. So, so that is, then the answer is yes, because that is an emotional and mental suffering and spiritual suffering. So yes, you can offer that up as a suffering of the moment. Boy, that would be great if all of our past, you know, hurts were gone, but they're not. They still affect us today. So you certainly can offer it up with that spirit. Is that helpful?
1: Zoma, that is excellent. Thank you for sharing from your heart because you helped a lot of souls today. That just helped me tremendously.
0: Yes, and it also breaks our heart to hear about it.
1: Yeah, offer up all those hard memories. Yes.
3: Yes, in reparation for my sins. Hopefully, I will not spend too much time in purgatory because I had a dream with St. John Paul II years ago, and I was interviewing him after he died, and I was like, you're dead. Why am I interviewing you? And he said, I went to purgatory three days. If I went to purgatory for 3 days, can you imagine you and the rest of the people? And I know he saw for many, many years. Not sure if I was emotional, because I loved John Paul II, and I was grieving when he died. So maybe I was emotional and I had the dream, but it hit me. I mean, yes. That dream hit me. And I'm like, sure. Oh, my gosh, I need to repair.
1: Zelma, I really want to invite you to call back when we're going to actually be doing a show on dreams. So I need you to call back if you can share that story again. You're going to hear the music. There it goes. I'm so sorry, Zelma. We're going to need a blessing from Father. Susan is a first-time caller from San Diego, California. We're going to have our call screeners, Anna and Carol, pick the phone up. Susan, we'd love to hear your story. You were a counselor for Post-Abortive Women. We want to hear the story, Susan. So please let our call screeners know. Tim, thank you so much from Guadalupe Radio Network. Father, can we have a quick blessing, please?
0: Benedictio Domini Potentis, Patris et Filii, Spiritus Sancti, Descendat super vos, et maniat semper. Amen.
1: Beautiful. Thank you so much to EWTN for airing this program. Thanks, you guys. For Father Mike Driscoll, I'm Debbie Giorgiani. Until next Saturday, have a beautiful and blessed week. We'll see you real soon.
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9: Welcome to Catholic Blitz, and in the hot seat today is Father Ken Briganti. 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
9: Your question is, what is the Immaculate Conception in 1 minute?
11: You know, that always caused confusion for Catholics because it happens December 8th that we celebrate this feast. And so everybody just assumes it's talking about our Blessed Lord, which is March 25th was his conception, right? So December 8th is Mary's conception in the womb of her mother, Saint Anne. Mary was preserved from original sin from the moment of her conception. Why? Because she was to be the mother of God. She was to give a pure human nature to the Savior who was going to redeem us on the cross. So therefore, he could never be under a companion of sin. So what happens is there's no time in God. So God just prefigured the redemption and applied it to Mary's soul. And that's how we celebrate her Immaculate Conception.
9: You really blitzed it today.
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8: 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This is an EWTN Bookmark Brief. Speaking with author Robert McNamara about his book, The Personalism of Edith Stein, a synthesis of Thomism and Phenomenology, published by Catholic University of America Press and naturally available through our EWTN religious catalog. Okay, Robert, tell me, what is important about the personalism of Edith Stein for the average Catholic to understand?
12: Well, isn't it most interesting to explore what it is to be a human person made to the image of God? And how better to do it than through the eyes of St. Edith Stein and St. Thomas Aquinas, two stalwarts of the Catholic Christian philosophical tradition. They give us a wonderful perspective on what it means to be human, what it means to be a person, and how to live that out with integrity.
8: Okay, well, thank you very much. Robert McNamara, the book, The Personalism of Edith Stein, a synthesis of Thomism and Phenomenology, again, available through our catalog. I'm Doug Keck. This has been a Bookmark Brief. Thanks for stopping by. We hope to see you next time.
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15: This is Father Edward Looney. The month of August is dedicated to the Immaculate Heart of Mary. Let us pray. Hail Mary, full of grace, the Lord is with thee. Blessed art thou among women, and blessed is the fruit of thy womb, Jesus. Holy Mary, Mother of God, pray for us sinners, now and at the hour of our death. Amen.
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20: And welcome. It's EWTN's chaplain, Father Joseph Mary Wolf, and me, Doug Keck, together again for another episode of Mother Angelica Answering the Call, the weekly program that features our foundress at her spiritual best in responding to the calls of concern from her viewers on her classic live shows back in the 80s and the 90s. Mm-hmm. And speaking of classic, we have our own Father Joseph Mary Wolf, as I said, here today.
21: Yes, I've been around a while too, like you have.
20: And so quite as long, but you're more classic than I am.
21: You know, recently I was asked by the local parish here to give a conference for adult ed on Franciscan spirituality. And one of the things I brought out was that St. Francis, really, in the mendicants, a word that means beg, is that they were going to depend completely on divine providence, which was really not the way religious life was being lived. You produce something that you could sell and you could support yourselves. But Francis said, no, we won't be like Jesus and the apostles. We'll depend on providence. And Claire fought for that. And, you know, it's worked for 800 years. And Mother Angelica, it worked for her.
20: Right. The topics for today's show, Give Jesus Your Heart. Devotion to Mary is like asking for a new bike. Can't wait for that one. When life is very difficult, that's relatable. And starting things off, confession and taking a bath. Interesting analogy.
21: Mm-hmm. It is. And a good way to tie them both together, that we need to be cleansed and we don't want to get stinky, as Mother puts it here. But our souls, too, they need to be cleansed. So we need to make regular confession, you know, every month or every 2 months. And it really helps us to grow in self-knowledge, you know, and it helps us to make progress in the spiritual life, because we're facing the reality, I'm part of the problem, and taking responsibility for our lives.
20: Right, and also the idea that, I know Teresa Avila always said, those venial sins in some cases are the most deadly because they build up, mm-hmm. and they weaken your will so right. that you fall into the greater sins.
21: Mm-hmm. So if you're making a regular confession and even an examination of conscience daily, not that it has to be like a lengthy sort of thing, but you're just looking over the day and you're saying, you know, I could have done this better. I could have been more patient. And then you ask the Lord, you know, for his forgiveness, but also his grace to do better.
20: Right. And it's interesting, too, as Mother points out, you know, the idea that you don't want people necessarily to be scrupulous mm-hmm. or overly scrupulous.
21: Yeah.
20: But at the same time, though the sin may not seem large to you, it might be very large to that person.
21: And I'd like to see the sacraments, including confession, as gifts that God wants to give us to help us with divine life and the struggles of life.
20: Right. And I know you never put your fist through the screen. So confession and taking a bath.
17: We have a call. Hello?
22: Hello.
17: Where are you from?
2: Minnesota.
3: And what is your question?
2: Well, Mother, I have a hard time